0: time since I was a wee lad. And that light is uncomfortable. And when the light comes into the darkness, in a light, in a heart, in a family, in a business, into the government, it's uncomfortable initially because we've adapted to the darkness. And it takes some courage to turn up the light or to walk into the light. But it's a much healthier place with the visibility and the clarity that comes with that. There have been some things we've processed. I'll take just a moment with it since we're trying to wrap up. One is the notion that God, there are seasons in which God moves in different ways. I point that out because there's a great tendency amongst us to imagine that the way we experienced God is the best way, the most correct way, and the way in which God will always move. And so we routinize it and formulize it, and we teach it in that way. And I don't know that that's wicked or inappropriate. I think it's very much human nature. But it is contrary to the teachings of Scripture. God led Abram to leave his family, his home community, and move to a distant place that he would show him after he had left. God doesn't require all of us to move. God told Noah to build the boat and to start a zoo. God doesn't require all of us to build boats and be zookeepers. God told Moses to go back and confront Pharaoh and said, "Let my people go," and gave him a revelation for the transformation of a whole nation of people and how to implement worship and a code for holiness and purity. God doesn't give those revelations to all of us. God called Samuel to lead the tribes of Israel as a judge, an itinerant. He traveled to the 12 tribes. God called David to lead the children of Israel by being a king and establishing a capital city. God called Isaiah to be a prophet and to say to the king of Israel, or the king of Judah, that the foreign armies that were advancing would not overwhelm you, not to worry about them. God called Jeremiah to be a prophet, and he told him to tell the king of Judah that the foreign armies that are advancing against you will overwhelm you and there's nothing you can do about it. Every one of those individuals was led by the Spirit of God to serve the purposes of God. They were all unique and different. And I don't think it's appropriate for us to imagine that God will always work in the same way. I believe there are seasons when God invites us to new responses. And I'm of the opinion, you could disagree with me, it's okay, but I'm of the opinion that God is shaking the earth. And that he is revealing those things that are temporary and unstable and shakable, so that the one unshakable thing, the kingdom of God, is being revealed. If your trust for your future is anchored in something other than the kingdom of God, these are most frightening days. I mean, we live in perhaps the most stable of nations available. We certainly have more prosperity and more freedoms and more liberties. But if you imagine it's secure and stable, you're not paying attention. Only God can secure our future. I don't say that to frighten you. God is trustworthy. He's faithful. He will take us through whatever. But the United States government or the strength of our economy does not secure our futures. The other thing we've processed is that there is a challenge to our faith. There's a spiritual challenge to our faith. And spiritual challenges are typically expressed through people and through organizations of people. And so that's why Paul had to write to the Ephesians and say, we don't wrestle with flesh and blood, because most of the time it feels like we do. But the root of the challenges that we face is spiritual, and we have to become more spiritually literate and more spiritually aware and understand the principles of the kingdom of God. If we'll do that, I believe we will flourish. So I want to start with that tonight, is with some of Jesus' messaging. You know, I often read that Jesus' message was love and peace. And that's true. Those were messages that Jesus delivered. And they were central to them. There's even commands attached to them. I'm not diminishing that. But it's not the full expression of what Jesus had to say. It's like saying that God is a God of love. He absolutely is. But he's also a God of justice. And if you imagine that his love will outweigh his justice, you haven't read carefully. And so when we talk about Jesus, it's true that the Sermon on the Mount gave us a set of ways to orient ourselves in the world that would make us radically different. But it wasn't the only message Jesus delivered. And I brought a couple just samples. John chapter 8 and verse 48. Jesus is engaging with a group of people in Jerusalem, and there's a debate going on. He said some things to them that are not flattering, that they're of their father, the devil. I don't know of any first century cultural point that would make that less threatening. If somebody walks up to you and said, the devil's your father, they're not blessing you. And so we're kind of stepping into the backside of that. And the Jews answered him, aren't we right in saying that you're a Samaritan and demon-possessed? And in case you're not tracking, they're not complimenting him back. They hated the Samaritans. They believed their faith was illegitimate. And they've added to that, you're also demon-possessed. And Jesus responds, I'm not possessed by a demon, but I honor my Father and you dishonor me. I'm not seeking glory for myself, but there's one who seeks it, and he is the judge. I tell you the truth. If anyone keeps my word, he'll never see death. And at this they responded, now we know that you're demon-possessed. Abraham died, and so did the prophets, that you say that if anyone keeps your word, he'll never taste death. Just for the sake of brevity, I didn't give you the whole conversation that Jesus had with them, but from the little sample I gave you, it's not a comfortable conversation. They're saying to Jesus, you're demon-possessed. And he's saying to them, you don't honor God, and you don't recognize truth. So that there is a tone to at least some of Jesus' conversations that it's confrontational, it's awkward. And I don't think you and I can fulfill the purposes of God in our lives if we avoid every conversation that is awkward. I don't want you to be belligerent. I don't want you to be condemning. I don't want you to go into the world angry. But I don't want you to hide. I don't think we honor God when we capitulate, when we make our goal to be non-threatening in every circumstance. Not just my opinion. In Matthew chapter 10, Jesus said, whoever acknowledges me before men, I will also acknowledge him before my Father in heaven. What a wonderful promise. Isn't that a wonderful promise? That if we'll acknowledge God, Jesus will acknowledge us. But then he also said, whoever disowns me before men, I will disown him before my Father in heaven. Don't suppose that I've come to bring peace to the earth. I didn't come to bring peace, but a sword. I've come to turn a man against his father and a daughter against her mother and a daughter-in-law against her mother-in-law, and a man's enemies will be the members of his own household. I don't understand that in a context to mean that we should hate the people we live with. I don't think that was the essence of Jesus' teaching at all. But I do believe he was giving us an accurate portrayal of our realities in that faith in Jesus will bring division even into our homes. And we will have to have the courage, because the context of the conversation is acknowledging me before men or disowning me before men. And in the context of the most precious relationships in our lives, we will still have to have the courage to acknowledge Jesus, not to capitulate, which means there'll be awkward conversations and difficult conversations. I think we've avoided those for far too long. We've winked at sin. We've just nodded at ungodliness. We've chosen to talk about grace. And I'm an advocate for grace. If you look it up, you'll probably find my picture. I'm the beneficiary of God's grace until this moment in time. So I don't want to diminish it, nor do I want to encourage you to do that. But neither do I want to coach you to overlook ungodliness. I believe we have to have the courage to have the love to say to people that we care about, that we're doing life with, whether they're friends or family members, that we can't make ungodly choices and imagine it will bring the blessings of God. We don't live through sin. You see, we don't just know what the truth is and ignore it and lead ungodly lives and think, well, we'll get to a place where I'll start to be more godly and there'll be no consequence. The first response when we recognize that we're ungodly is to repent. And in repentance, we find forgiveness. But it doesn't mean there's a complete erasure of consequences. And when we know right and we choose wrong, it opens our lives to all sorts of destructive things. And you have to care about people enough to share the truth with them in a loving way. We can walk with them through those seasons, but we cannot agree with them in their ungodliness, or we bring destruction to ourselves. I want to use as kind of a canvas for the conversation, the church in Philippi. We started this on Saturday evening, a session or two ago, and we didn't get quite through it. So I want to go back and see if we can take it a step further. I'm really trying to challenge this notion that To be a Christ follower means we always capitulate, that we always yield the field, that the best way to advance the gospel is to always be timid. Again, I don't want us to be belligerent and angry, but there are passages other than turn the other cheek.
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5: Acts chapter 16 is when we're introduced to Philippi, and through that, the community of faith that emerges there. And I just wanted to quickly acknowledge that it began by God's supernatural initiative. It wasn't on Paul's travel plan. It wasn't a part of their missionary strategy. The Spirit of God directed them to Philippi. It's in your notes in Acts 16 and verse 9. During the night, Paul had a vision of a man from Macedonia begging him, come over and help us. And after Paul had seen the vision, they changed their plans, and that's where they went. So the initiative that caused them to end up in Philippi was Spirit-directed. It wasn't the result of a convenient travel schedule or cheap Southwest airfares. God led them there. And that's noteworthy because of what unfolds. Same chapter in verse 12, says, from there we traveled to Philippi, a Roman colony in the leading city of the district of Macedonia. So it was a population center, a city of some influence. And we stayed for several days. On the Sabbath, we went outside the city gate to the river, expecting to find a place of prayer. They went to where they imagined people of just general faith would be gathered. And we sat down and began to speak to the women who'd gathered there. And one of those listening was a woman named Lydia, a dealer in purple cloth from the city. She was a worshiper of God. And the Lord opened her heart to respond to Paul's message. And she and the members of her household were baptized. And she invited us into her home. She said, if you consider me a believer, come and stay at my house. And she persuaded us. So the community of faith in Philippi begins with this one person's transformation. And she invites them into her household, and so her friend group is going to be affected. The church is on its way. The church is on its way. Same chapter, verse 16. Once we were going to the place of prayer, the place of prayer is where they met Lydia. So it's a safe assumption. It's not explicitly stated. They're headed back to the similar place. And as they're traversing the marketplace, they're met by a slave girl who had a spirit by which she predicted the future. She earned a great deal of money for her owners by fortune-telling. She followed Paul and the rest of us, shouting, these men are servants of the Most High God who are telling you the way to be saved. The demon in the girl understand who Paul and his team were more than anybody else in the community. So there are spiritual forces, there are spiritual beings that have insight and understanding into current events and people that exceeds our own. I don't think that necessarily needs to be frightening, but if you ignore it, you're ignoring the counsel of Scripture. And tragically, for far too long in our literature, in our formal training and professional training, we have discounted it. I have been in the classrooms where they say, you know, the first century audience had their sophistication was less than our own, and they believed far more broadly in spiritual things and spiritual beings and angels and demons. So when you read the Gospels of the New Testament and they came from that general time period, there's discussion of those things, but you shouldn't lend it any credibility.

0: So they stand outside the Bible and pass judgment on it based on culture. Well, if that's the case, then the message of how the gospel spread around the Roman world isn't legitimate, because Paul, one of the greatest advocates for the Jesus that the world has ever known, by title wrote 2/3 of our New Testament. He believed in demonic activity. So if you're going to decide which portions of the narrative are legitimate and which portions are illegitimate, then your carnal self becomes the adjudicator of truth. Jesus believed in demons and demonic activity in human beings. In the synagogue in Mark chapter 1 in Capernaum, there was a demonized man that challenged Jesus, and the demon said, "I know who you are. Have you come here to torment us?" The demon understood something that nobody else in the synagogue yet understood. And this young woman in the slave market that is a fortune teller, she has a spirit of divination, has some insight and understanding. Then Paul turned to her and rebuked the spirit, and she was delivered from the spirit, and the men who were controlling her and profiting significantly from her spirit of divination were angered by that. They were angry at Paul and Silas and his team. So they stirred up an angry response to them that resulted in them being arrested. So there is a demonic resistance to the advance of the gospel in the city of Philippi. Well, it's being expressed through people, but it's really an angry response because the spirits that have held sway, that have had the spiritual authority in that community, have been challenged. There's a new authority in the community. And the light that has come is uncomfortable. They don't like it. So Paul and they're arrested. Verse 22, it says the crowd joined in the attack against Paul and Silas, and the magistrates ordered them to be stripped and beaten. And after they'd been severely flogged, they're thrown into prison, and the jailer was commanded to guard them carefully. And upon receiving such orders, he put them in the inner cell and fastened their feet in the stocks. Because they helped a woman. They weren't stealing. They weren't launching some political diatribe to challenge Caesar. They helped a young woman who was tormented by an unclean spirit. And there was some perceived economic forfeiture by the men affiliated with that woman. And they stirred up an angry mob. The response is disproportionate. That's why I think, to me, when I see something that's illogical and disproportionate in its response, I begin to imagine there's spiritual components to that. And it seems to me to be a demonic response to the presence of Paul and Silas and the messaging they're bringing to Philippi and the threat that it poses to the spiritual forces of wickedness that have held influence in that community. And the outcome of that is Paul and Silas suffer. They have a dangerous faith. They have a dangerous faith. Same chapter, verse 26. They're in prison. It's the middle of the night. Many of you know the story. They're worshiping the Lord in the middle of the night. They're weird. I mean, I know it's in the Bible, but they've been physically beaten. They've been unjustly arrested. They're locked in the inner part of a prison. It's not a great day. And they're worshiping the Lord. And there's an earthquake. And the result of the earthquake is it's in your notes. Suddenly there was a violent earthquake and the foundations of the prison were shaken. Prison doors fly open, everybody's chains came loose, and the jailer woke up. We're introduced to another character now. There's a jailer. If you're a Roman jailer and you're given charge over prisoners and prisoners escape, you'll be executed. So the jailer wakes up and he sees the prison doors are open and the prisoners are not bound in any way or restrained. When he saw the prison doors open, he drew his sword and was about to kill himself. Not because he's blue, he knows he's going to be executed. This is less humiliating. He thought the prisoners had escaped, but Paul shouted, "Don't harm yourself, we're all here." And the jailer called for lights and he rushed in. And he fell trembling before Paul and Silas. Again, that's not normal. He's the jailer. He didn't have any compassion on Paul and Silas earlier in the narrative. After they were beaten, he just bound them hand and foot in the stocks in the innermost part of the cell. Doesn't say he expressed any kindness to them. He wasn't gentle or careful or nothing is expressed in that way. Now the jail's been shaken and the jailer is trembling before his prisoners. And then he brought them out and he asked, "Sirs, what must I do to be saved?" He's aware that something has happened, that there's been a power exerted, that something, it's more than just an earthquake. There's something in the midst of that narrative and that set of experiences that has caused this hardened Roman jailer to recognize God is moving. And what I want to suggest to you, as we see this season of God moving and evil being expressed, they're happening simultaneously. We've got to be more aware. When men say, "I want to compete in women's sports," you should understand that's not normal. You don't need a PhD's evaluation. You don't need Congress to vote. You're going, No, I don't think so. Now, we have cultivated some lies, and we're reaping the harvest of that. We've said for a few decades now that men and women are the same, and we can do the same things, and women can do anything men can do, and men can do anything women can. No, we're different. Doesn't mean we're intellectually inferior or superior. I'm not saying that, but we're different. If we aren't different, then we don't need men's sports and women's sports. We just need sports. This isn't complicated. But it challenges narratives, dishonest narratives, manipulative narratives that have flourished amongst us.
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11: 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It's for you and me. Me probably more than you. I'm Steve Brown. You think about that. Share what you just heard with a friend. 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
14: Because of God's grace and forgiveness, we have the absolute hope of heaven. Do you understand how huge that is? We can know that we're going to heaven by the grace of God if we repent of our sin and accept the work of the cross and are forgiven. And it's not just a hope in heaven, it's we can rely on heaven as an absolute expectation, which is so glorious.
15: Pastor Breadmatter reflecting on the joy of our salvation.
14: We have the absolute hope of heaven. What a great and glorious truth.
15: David in Psalm 32 points us to the only place where the guilt of sin is truly removed. As Pastor Breadmatter opens today's word, we'll discover the blessing of being justified before the Lord and the freedom that comes through his amazing grace. Revealed in our continuing study series of the book of Acts, we'll find it's God's forgiveness that assures the hope of heaven.
14: I love the Bible that it doesn't have just pristine, stained glass Bible characters. They're all perfect. The Bible calls David a man after God's own heart. Wow. You must have been really righteous to be called that. Yes, but how did David become righteous to be called a man after God's own heart? Forgiveness. In Psalm chapter 32, David had several sins, of course, recorded in the Bible. But one of the biggest ones was, if you remember, adultery and murder. So David, during the time of war, when the men were off at war, but for some reason this time, David's staying home. So all the men are gone and he's just there chilling on his rooftop. And so David looked down there and he saw all the houses and he saw this woman taking a bath. Ironically, her name Bathsheba. And it's there, you know, in Psalm 32, what we have is David's, what's going on in his mind and his heart when this whole story goes down? David's looking at this woman. He lusts after her, sends a servant to bring her to his house. They sleep together and then she gets pregnant. Her husband, Uriah, the Hittite, he's off fighting the battles and now she's pregnant. So David gets into cover-up mode, where he says, okay, we gotta fix this. And so he says, okay, bring Uriah, let him come home for leave. And then he'll sleep with his wife tonight. And then when she gets pregnant, we'll be able to cover it up. So they bring Uriah, but Uriah does something that's kind of interesting. Instead of going into his house and giving his wife a kiss on the cheek and having a night of romance and reunion, he sleeps on the front porch and doesn't even go into his house. And David's thinking, oh man, now there's no way we could sort of pass it off like he got her pregnant. So he sends Uriah back with a letter to Joab, the commanding officer of the Israeli army, and it basically says this: put Uriah at the very front line of the battle and then give the charge to retreat, but just don't tell Uriah. And Uriah dies in battle, which is murder. David murdered Uriah by that action. Mission accomplished. And what's really sad is before Uriah is even cold, David marries Bathsheba, you know. But remember, Numbers 32:23, be sure your sin will find you out. Not God. God finds you out. He already knows long before you even did it. But your sin will catch up to you, and David's going to have to learn this. So Nathan the prophet shows up at his house and says, David, I got to talk to you. Sure, whatever. Don't talk to me. And Nathan said, you know, there's a little family in Israel here. They've just got this one little lamb. The neighbors got flocks and herds and all kinds of wealth, but this one family, poor, they have one little lamb. Well, the rich guy had a dude over to his house for dinner. And instead of going from his own flock, he snuck over to the neighbors with the little sweet little lamb, slit its throat, and cooked it up and gave his guest lamb chops from the poor family. Now, you got to remember, David's a shepherd originally. He has a heart for the sheep. And so David hears this story. In fury, he rages and says, "That man should surely die." And then Nathan says to David, "You're that man." And David knew what he was talking about, that he took the wife of a poor little guy who's out fighting battles. And David says to Nathan the prophet, "I have sinned against the Lord." He's not weeping. He's not sobbing. Was that real repentance? The answer is yes. And the reason we know is because Nathan says on the Lord's behalf, "Then your sin is forgiven." One thing you should know, though, when you think, "Oh, good, I'm so glad God forgives sin." He does, and he forgets our sin. But there is something on our side that you need to remember. There's often repercussions of our sin. David would live a brutal life from this point on. He'd end up losing the baby. They'd end up, you know, with a military coup from his son. Like, David will die kind of a miserable little old man, which is really sad. He should have died a glorious king of Israel. But his sin caught up to him. All that to say, you say, "Brett, why are we here in Psalm 32? Well, here's why. Because David tells us what went on in his brain at that time. And you're going to recognize this, I bet, some of you. He starts out in Psalm 32, verse 1. "Blessed," King James word for happy. "Happy or blessed is he whose transgression is forgiven, whose sin is covered." And the idea, if you try to cover up your sins, it's going to be revealed. God's going to reveal it. Be sure your sin will find you out. But if you confess your sins to the Lord, you can be sure the Lord will cover your sins. And in the New Testament sense, it means cover and do away with completely, which is wonderful. So David said, man, you're going to be happy if your sins are forgiven and if your transgressions are covered. Blessed, verse 2, is the man whom the Lord imputeth. That's a fancy word for sort of counting against or counting for or against. The Lord imputeth not iniquity, and in whose spirit there is no guile. Again, King James word, guile is deceit, deception. So David's, now he moves from, you're happy if your sins are forgiven and covered. The second thing is, you're happy also if the Lord doesn't hold your sin against you, imputing not iniquity, but also when you give up on trying to trick everybody and cover it up. The deceit that is often linked to sin. Are you a person who's covering up your sin, hoping nobody finds out about your deepest, darkest secret? Can I just tell you, you're going to recognize the misery that goes along with that in David's, because David tried to cover it up for a long time. He thought he got away with it. Man, I got Uriah killed as if he was in battle, and I married the wife, and nobody's the wiser. We're all good to go. Mission accomplished. But David's going to show here that even though he got away with it, it seemed he was miserable. Let's keep reading verse 3. He said, "When I kept silence," that is, you know, covering it up, "my bones waxed old through my roaring all the day long." That sounds miserable. He's basically saying, I covered it up, but I was miserable. My bones felt older. Like, health issues is kind of what he's talking about. David's living in sin. If he would confess his sin and give it to the Lord would lift that, but it's taking a toll on his physical body. Is it possible that sin can actually affect you physically? Well, the Bible says yes. Physical atrophy or sickness can be some of the side effects of sin. I'll show you more of that in a second. But David said, man, my bones waxed old through my roaring all the day long when I was trying to stay silent. Verse 4, "For day and night thy hand," speaking of the Lord, "was heavy on me. My moisture is turned into the drought of summer." And then he says this interesting word, Selah. What does the word Selah mean? It means pause, stop, and think about what David just said. That's the poetic sort of tool. So we're supposed to say, what is he saying? Man, he said, blessed and happy is when your sins are forgiven and the Lord's dealt with it. But when you try to cover it up, you're going to be unhealthy. You're going to think you got away with it, but you're miserable. And the Lord's hand, Brett, I thought the Lord was loving. Why would he put a heavy hand on poor David? Well, the heavy hand of the Lord is because he loves you. It'd be like if after church, you take your family, you're headed out to your car, but your little 3-year-old darts to the road out here and there's cars zinging by. And so one of the eighth creakers run at a really quick pace and barely reach your child right before the child's jumping in front of the car, and the car's whizzing and the child's coming, and they with a heavy hand grab the shoulder of your child and with great force jerk them away from the road, just missing your child by a hair. Would you say, "Hey, don't be so rough on my kid. Don't use a heavy hand." Now, if you're in New York, that probably would happen. People would say that. But here, as a parent, you'd be glad that your child was saved, even if it was a heavy hand that, you know, rescued and pulled out of the traffic. That's sort of the Lord. The Lord, whom he loves, he what? Chastens. Hebrews tells us that. Which is, chasten is a fancy word for like spanks. There's a heavy hand. David said, "Oh, the hand of the Lord was heavy on me while I was trying to remain silent and not coming clean. And normally when I felt healthy and moisture in my body," he said, I'm dry. I'm going through a dry drought spiritually, soulically. Have you ever found yourself in spiritual dryness and you're wondering, "Oh, does God even exist? I don't even feel that I know God, or God's nowhere near." Like, you could sit there and say, "Well, what's wrong with God?" You might want to ask, is there sin that I've got unconfessed in my life that I've been covering up? It's no wonder that your sin has separated you from God, because that's what the Bible says is going to happen. Like David said, "Oh, search my heart, see if there be any wicked way in me." But, you know, here in Psalm 32, verse 5, he says, "I acknowledged my sin unto thee." This is the good part. Finally, he says, "I acknowledged my sin unto thee, and mine iniquity have I not hid. I said, I will confess my transgressions unto the Lord, and thou forgavest the iniquity of my sin." Selah. Again, pause and ponder. What are we supposed to pause and ponder? That David said, well, all you got to do is acknowledge your sin before God and confess your sin. And he, the Lord, is faithful here. He says, "Thou, the Lord, forgavest the iniquity of my sin." Stop and think about that. So David went through a season trying to cover it up, and he was miserable. And then finally, when he acknowledges his sin before God, what a beautiful thing. The Lord forgives him. And then David kind of goes into this sort of heady, beautiful worship in verse 6. He says in verse 6, "For this shall everyone that is godly pray unto thee in a time when thou mayest be found. Surely in the floods of great waters they shall not come nigh unto him. Thou, the Lord, thou art my hiding place. Thou shalt preserve me from trouble. Thou shalt compass me about with songs of deliverance." Selah. The Lord delivered David from the heavy hand and the drought and just his aching bones. And the Lord says, "I've forgiven you." And so he goes with a spring in his step, with joy in his heart and a song of deliverance. He writes, this is what he's talking about. By the way, don't you love, the only time you see God in the Bible in a hurry, picture it as him being in a hurry, is to forgive sin. It's the only time. God's just sitting upon the throne, no urgency, no, he's got it all in control. But the only time you see, the greatest picture of that is, you know, God's pictured by the Father in the prodigal son story. You and I are like the prodigal. We go off in the pig slop and sin. But when we decide to repent and when we come back and acknowledge our sin to the Father, what do we see the Father do? He sees the son coming from afar off, and he runs. The Father runs out and gives the guy a kiss and forgives him. Like, this is the God that we serve. That's a picture of God. He's in a hurry when it comes to forgiving sinners like you and like me. Now, this is one of the things I think that we don't fully appreciate, especially if you're an old-timer Christian. "Oh, yeah, Lord forgives my sins. That's really great. I'm really happy about that." But, oh, we got to peel back the calluses and say, "Give us sensitivity and restore unto me the joy of thy salvation." Like, we need that from time to time, and I hope to do that. Why should you be rejoicing at the forgiveness of sin? Back to our text here in Acts, because, you know, the ultimate thing here is through Jesus Christ, you have forgiveness of sin, and all of the things you've ever done, you'll be justified from all those things. This is because of Jesus and his forgiveness. And it comes from the work of the cross. The perfect one, Jesus, died on the cross for your sins, paid your penalty. It's not God just winking at you and saying, "Okay, I'm going to erase your sins. I'm just in a good mood today." No, God says, "I'm going to forgive your sins because my son, Jesus, died on the cross." So if you think about it, you and I should be deliriously joyful about the idea of forgiveness. But I think often we're not. Well, Brett, why should we be deliriously joyful? Well, let me give you four reasons. Number one, forgiveness offers peace of conscience. Like when David had the heavy hand and he felt the conviction of his own sin, that's not a fun place to live. If you have unconfessed sin in your life, not only will you feel guilty, but Satan will be whispering in your ear. What is he called? The accuser, and he accuses you day and night. I've been around churches for a long time. I've been around tens of thousands of Christians my whole life. One of the things I see is that Satan is really good at making people feel this guilty conscience. That's his specialty. And there's no better place to do that than with other Christians, the church. How does he do that? You come in and think, oh, look at all these Christians. They're all so goody two-shoes. And then you think, I think they're all judgmental. I'm not going to go to this church because I think these people are judgmental. But what you're actually feeling is condemnation from Satan. You know you're a sinner, and you're coming in here and think, oh, look at all these goody two-shoes Christians. But you know there's unconfessed, undealt with sin in your life. And so you try to superimpose that on everybody else. That's what happens. That's just the human nature kind of thing. You probably know people like this. Hopefully you're not one of them. But it's funny when you're guilty, you go around and you kind of feel guilty all the time. Have you ever had a thing like on your car that you knew was illegal? Like, for example, your tags are expired and you're driving around with your tags expired and you're like feeling just kind of, and you think about it once in a while, oh man, I hope there's no police officers around here. And if you see a policeman, turn down another road. It's like, hopefully he doesn't see my tags are expired. Are you the Christian that walks around, oh, I'm doing something wrong, and I know I'm sinning, and you got this sort of guilt thing. And man, Satan's going to use that till the cows come home. He's going to try to make you feel guilty. He's going to make you feel like you're being judged by other Christians and that everybody's snooty tooty. But that's not what's happening. You need to be learning from David. You can have the peace of conscience. He said, oh, when I finally acknowledged my sin before God and, you know, broke off the sin, then I had just this mourning that I had turned into dancing, one of the Psalms said. You're like, oh, what an amazing thing. So when you're a Christian walking around with unconfessed, undealt with sin, it's misery. You're even separated from God. We'll get to that in a second. That's one of the huge benefits of becoming a Christian, is just to have the forgiveness of sin that God tells about over and over in his word. So forgiveness offers, number one, peace of conscience. But number two, forgiveness offers access to God. For if you have unconfessed, undealt with sin in your life, what does the Bible say? Isaiah chapter 59, verse 2. But your iniquities, that's another word for sin, have separated between you and your God, and your sins have hid his face from you that he will not hear. He won't even hear your prayers. So even as a Christian, I think if you're not careful, you can just have unconfessed sin. And it's like you saying, Lord, I really don't want you in my life. I want you to stay away. I'm going to do my sinful things. And man, we have this merciful, kind-hearted God. He said, if you want to do that, I guess you can. But man, be sure of this. Your sin's going to find you out. And the way of the transgressor is hard. We forget that part. And why is my life so hard? The Lord's saying, man, I want to be with you. I want to have a relationship with you. But your sin separates you from your God. Hebrews chapter 10, verse 17 says, and their sins and their iniquities will I remember no more. Now where remission of these is, when there's forgiveness of sin, there's no more offering for sin. In other words, there's no more need for bulls, rams, and goats like in the Old Testament. Having therefore, brethren, boldness to enter into the holiest. How do we enter into the presence of God? By the blood of Jesus, and by a new and living way which he hath consecrated for us through the veil, that is to say his flesh. That's why when we take communion, when you break the bread and you eat the bread, it's sort of a reminder of that veil that covered the Holy of Holies, which was God's presence. But because Jesus died on the cross, he gave us access to the presence of God through the work of the cross and through his forgiving. So through his flesh, verse 21, having a high priest over the house of God, let us draw near with a true heart, not a heart full of guile. Remember that word? David was trying to draw near with sin, unconfessed. He was playing games with God. And so the Hebrew author here rightly says, when you draw near to the Lord, draw near with a true, open, repentant, confessing heart, having your heart sprinkled from an evil conscience and our bodies washed with pure water. This is how we have a restored relationship with God. If you're a big, huge sinner, which y'all are, and so am I, man, we need forgiveness of sin. And good news. If you confess our sins, he is faithful and just to forgive us our sins and cleanse us from all unrighteousness. And then we have access to the presence of God in such a beautiful way. That's what Hebrews chapter 10, verse 17 through 22 says. Even the idea of Jesus washing the disciples' feet. Remember, it says, Peter said to him, thou shalt never wash my feet. But Jesus answered him, said, if I wash thee not, thou hast no part with me. Sin separates us from Christ. Sin separates us even from the Father. And so when you become a Christian, you're accepting the work of the cross and the forgiveness that comes from that. When you're a Christian and you sin and you, 1 John 1:9, confess your sins, he is faithful and just to forgive you and cleanse you from all unrighteousness. This is what we need desperately. So we have a need to confess, and then we get to have a clear conscience. So we have number one, forgiveness offers a peace of conscience. Forgiveness number two offers access to God. And then number three, forgiveness offers, this might seem like a no-brainer, but think about it for a second, no fear of hell. You and I should have the fear of hell. When I talk about hell, I have people say, Brett, are you trying to scare us? And I always say, absolutely yes, because hell is real. Read your Bibles. The Bible talks more about hell than it talks about heaven. And sadly, there's whole churches and denominations that won't even talk about hell because they think it's controversial. If you're not talking about what the Bible says about hell, you're dropping the ball. Jesus even talked about hell a lot. It's something that people should know about because guess what? That's the natural way gravity flows. Everybody goes to hell unless they repent of their sin and accept the work of Jesus. Then, man, well, that gives us the next point, the fourth point, forgiveness offers not only the taking away the possibility of hell, no fear of hell, but forgiveness offers expectation of heaven. And I'm going to say absolute expectation because it's not based on you measuring up. It's not based on you being good enough. You going to heaven is based on his grace. You're saved by grace through faith, not of yourselves. It's a gift from God. Do you understand how huge that is? We can know that we're going to heaven by the grace of God if we repent of our sin and accept the work of the cross and are forgiven. It's not just a hope in heaven. It's that we know we can rely on heaven as an absolute expectation, which is so glorious. And because of God's grace and forgiveness of our sin, because of forgiveness, we have the absolute hope of heaven. What a great and glorious truth. If you've been a longtime Christian, can I just ask you, like, you know, the scriptures say, oh, Lord, restore unto me the joy of thy salvation. I think we all need to remember what a glory, just the simple word forgiveness. I hope you kind of have a refreshed, oh, I'm so thankful for that. You know, you can walk out of this building, no matter how bad you've been, no matter what you've done, and you can walk out knowing that I'm forgiven. And the Lord not only forgives me, but he justified me just as if I'd never sinned at all. There's nothing in the world that's as good as that. That's the best thing you'll ever know if you ever do know it. And the way you know it is you have to become a Christian. Even Christians, though, sometimes I think we start playing with sin and dabble with sin, and we're saved, we're forgiven positionally in Christ, but you're wondering why your life's miserable, why you're depressed, why you're feeling the heavy hand of the Lord like David on your soul. It's because there's unconfessed, undealt with sin. So, man, the worst case scenario, though, is if you never felt the forgiveness of sin or known what it is, the mathematics of it, it's not even a feeling as much, I would say, as it's just the math of God. If you confess your sin and repent of your sin, like David, acknowledging your sin before God and saying, Lord, forgive me, God will forgive you. And it's the most glorious thing of all. If you're not a Christian, can I just say, please consider this because you may not even know what you're missing until you're really saved and forgiven.
16: 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Well, I have Pastor Brett here. You know, we've been looking in the book of Acts, which features a lot of the biblical model for the church. And I would imagine that there is at least one person that might be looking for a good church to attend where they live. Brett, what kind of church is important to look for?
14: Well, Kurt, I'm really glad you asked that question, and it's an important question. The first thing I'd say, if you're looking for a church, is that it actually teaches the Bible. And I'm a big fan of verse by verse, chapter by chapter. There's a lot of good churches that don't necessarily go
17: verse by verse. But I would say make sure they open up the Bible, that they're actually walking through good sections of Scripture, not just tacking on a verse here or there. When you read the story of the early church in the book of Acts, in Acts 2:42, it says they continued steadfastly in the apostles' doctrine. And I think that should be the model that you look for, that the Word of God needs to be central. Apostles' doctrine is just the teaching of the Word. Second, I'd look for a church that keeps Jesus right at the center. It shouldn't be centered on a pastor or even the programs or the outreach. Those are all good things, the outreaches and stuff, but it really needs to be Jesus-centered, I think. And then also looking at the health of the church body. 1 Corinthians 13, Paul reminds us that even if we have the gifts of knowledge and word of prophecy, but if we don't have love, we've got nothing. So you want to see love in a church body. And then finally, I'd look for a church with a good humble leadership that's accountable, servant-hearted, leaders who are teachable, but also who handle the word faithfully. And I think if you just pray and ask the Lord to lead you to that church and give you wisdom. Now, it's been said, if you find the perfect church, don't join it. You'll ruin it, you know? And that's true. So you won't find the perfect church, but I would say find, you know, generally those things and you'll be in good shape.
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20: On the cross, God treated Jesus as if he had lived your life, and he did this so he could treat you as if you had lived his life. I'm going to say that again. Listen to this. On the cross, God treated Jesus as if he had lived your life, and he did this so he could treat you as though you had lived his life. See, he was dying there for our sins. Isaiah 45:22, God makes an interesting statement. He says, "Look to me and be saved, all the ends of the earth, for I am the God and there is no other." Look to me and be saved. So we really have a choice as we think about the cross. We can look and live, or we can look and leave. Look and live, look and leave. So imagine yourself 2,000 years ago, standing there and watching Jesus die like that. What would you have done? Would you have said, "Oh, this is really sad, a horrible day, let's go home"? Or would you have said, "I believe right now"? That's really your choice, because he will not force his way into any life. He waits for our invitation. If you're not sure if Christ is living in you, if you don't have the certainty that you'll go to heaven when you die, You can ask Christ to forgive you right now, because the same Jesus that died on that cross rose again 3 days later, and he is with us in this place right here, right now, ready to come into your life.
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25: When we remember where we came from, it is easier to be merciful to people, toward people. And it's easier, I find, to be patient with them. If God was patient and merciful and gracious toward Paul, Paul says, then God is patient and merciful and gracious to everyone, enough to save everyone or anyone.

0: Welcome to Apply Within, a verse-by-verse study of the Word of God with Pastor Bob Davis at North Country Chapel. We invite you to join with us as we, by the power of God's Holy Spirit, apply His Word within our own hearts as we study line upon line, precept upon precept, verse-by-verse through the Bible. Our study of 1 Timothy chapter 1 continues in verse 16, as Paul shows us that if God will use him, God will use anyone. Here's Pastor Bob.
1: This is a faithful saying, verse 15, worthy of all acceptation, that Christ Jesus came into the world to save sinners, of whom I am chief, the head, poster child. Howbeit, or but, for this cause I obtained mercy, that in me first Jesus Christ might show forth all longsuffering for a pattern to them which should hereafter believe on him to life everlasting. Paul becomes the extreme example of salvation by grace through faith. Here's what he's simply saying. God has shown me grace and mercy in and through Jesus Christ. Now, I believe all of us that are his, that belong to Jesus, can say the same thing without any argument. God has been so long-suffering with me and you, not just with Paul, but with me and you. Long-suffering is the opposite of short-suffering. That's what you and I are with each other, short-suffering. You did that to me last week. You do that one more time and this is over. And every one of us says, Paul, for crying out loud, you are a super saint. He's one of those people that we look at and call him super Christian. He goes into the phone booth, changes, and comes out with a big C on his chest, and he's preaching. And we all say, man, Paul, when he gets to heaven, he's going to have a crown that's really going to be tacky. It's going to be covered with stuff. Paul knows where he came from. When we remember where we came from, it is easier to be merciful on people. To people, toward people. And it's easier, I find, to be patient with them when they're looking down on you because you're not as good as they are. It's just easier to be patient. If God was patient and merciful and gracious toward Paul says, then God is patient and merciful and gracious to everyone, enough to save everyone. Everyone or anyone. He's patient and merciful and gracious enough to save you. And that's Paul's point in verse 16. Verse 17 says, now unto the King, eternal, immortal, invisible, the only wise God, be honor and glory forever and ever. Amen. Meaning, so let it be. I like this. Take note if you're note taking. Paul is so overwhelmed by what he just said, by what he just wrote down, by what he just, the thoughts that just went through his head and through his heart. He's so overwhelmed by what the Lord has done for him that he really just breaks out in praise. Some call it, if the word would be, the religious word, if you want, is doxology. Paul is filled with adoration and praise and glory to God Almighty. Notice what he says. For this cause, verse 16, I obtained mercy that in me first Jesus Christ might show forth all patience, long-suffering, for a pattern to them which should hereafter believe on him to everlasting life. Now unto the King, eternal, immortal, invisible, the only wise God, be honor and glory forever and ever. God is good all the time. He just starts to praise God. And notice he calls Jesus Christ the eternal King, the only wise God. He just called Jesus that. Today, you may be shocked to learn that many people in the church, they say, I believe in Jesus, but I do not believe he's God. They'll say, Jesus is a great teacher, and he's the Son of God, but he is not God. And Paul just said, yes, he is. He's the King eternal, the only wise God. Jesus Christ is God the Son. Jesus said so himself. He claimed to be God and to be one with the Father. Because people say Jesus never claimed to be God. That's not true. I can show you many places. They were going to stone him to death one time because he claimed to be God. Jesus said this, "I and the Father are one." He goes on and he says, "If you've seen me, you've seen the Father." And Paul just now, right here, calls him God. "Now unto the King eternal, immortal, invisible, the only wise God, be honor and glory forever and ever. Amen." This charge, verse 18, "I commit to you, son Timothy. This charge I commit to you, son Timothy, according to the prophecies which went before on you, that you by them might war a good warfare." It is believed that Paul may have led Timothy to the Lord. Some say, well, it was his grandmother and his mother. And if that was the case, it was Paul who took him under his wing and really discipled him so that he grew strong and was able to be at a young age a pastor of the church at Ephesus. He says, "I give you this command, my son. This is the charge. This is what you are there to accomplish." This was God's doing. God put you in the ministry. God took us, directed us, and we believed it was the Lord, and we put you on our team, and you've been with us now for years, and this is your assignment, young man, my son Timothy. You're here because the Lord called you. This is your assignment from our Father in heaven through Jesus Christ, his Son. Here it is. I mean, what do you want me to do? I'm the pastor of this church. What are you talking about? This is the charge. This is the command. This is what God brought you in here to do. And this is what your assignment is. And you need to do that. And you need to accomplish this, Timothy. He commanded Timothy to stop the teaching of false doctrines. Remember that? Make sure that while you're there, no other doctrines are taught. No different doctrines, no false doctrines. You need to stop it. If they're doing it, stop that. And make sure that you teach solid doctrine yourself and don't let false doctrines in. Because false doctrines and different doctrines were already going on at the church at Ephesus. And Paul says, that's why you need to be there, Timothy. So here's the war. Fight a good fight. Jump in the big middle. And take the responsibility to make sure that the truth, the solid gospel, the solid doctrine of the Word of God is taught. Stop the false teachings, the false doctrines, and teach good, solid doctrine yourself. That's a simple little assignment. The church at Ephesus, people believe we're at least 2,000 to 3,000 strong. And in there, you get 2,000 or 3,000 people, you're going to have guys and girls who think they're in charge and who want to oversee a little group, and that little group becomes their little church, and they want to make it think what they want to make it think. And if you've got good, solid men and women, you're doing great. But if you've got some troublemakers on your hands and you don't catch it, whoa, can it be trouble? And that's what he's saying. It's a warfare. It's a fight. Teach good, solid doctrine. Teach the Word of God. Warn people. Warn the people by teaching them God's word. Warn the people about heaping to themselves teachers. The people would have itching ears. They want the teachers who will tell them what they want to hear. And, you know, let's be honest, isn't that kind of where we are today as a church, not just across America, but around the world? You listen to your favorite ones. And then once you get bored with them, you start testing and trying this one and that one and this one and that one. And you don't know where they're coming from. You don't know what they're all about. And you're starting to, it's like little sheep who they're eating fine, but they want to stick their head through the fence and eat something from the others. That's pretty green over there. And sometimes they get sick and it's not healthy. You know what I'm talking about? That's what we've got going on. And it's so easily available. Stop the false teaching. Warn the people about the false teachers, because people will gather to themselves those they want to hear. Remember, the Corinthians were doing that. I am of Peter, I am of Paul, I am of Apollos. And there was nothing wrong with those three guys, but they were starting to pick their favorite teachers. Oh, if he's teaching this week, I'm not going to church. You know, I like it when Paul's there. Well, I like it when Peter's there. Well, I like it when Apollos was the best speaker of them all. And you run yourself into troubles. He says the people have itching ears, and so they want to hear what they want to hear. And Paul says in 2 Timothy 4, 7 and 8, I have fought a good fight. Then he says, I have finished my course, literally my race. And every one of us is in this race. And every one of us is at a different spot on the racing field. Some of us are getting near the end of our race. Some of us are just starting our race. Some may be right smack in the big middle of that race. And Paul says this, I fought a good fight. I finished my race. I have kept the faith. Henceforth, there is laid up for me a crown of righteousness. I'm getting a crown. It's coming soon. Which the Lord, the righteous judge, shall give me at that day of judgment. And he says, not only to me, but to all them also that love his appearing. Every one of you, every one of us that are really looking for Jesus to come back, we love his appearing. There's a crown waiting for you. Paul says, I'm nothing special. I fought a good fight. I've run my race. I've finished my course. And I know that Jesus promised a crown. And there's one waiting for me, but he says there's one waiting for every one of us that loves the Lord, that we're looking for the Lord to come back, and we believe he's coming back soon. Well, now look at verse 19. He's going to tell Timothy now. He's going to say, "You, this is the charge. This is what you need to do. This is what God brought you into the ministry to do. Fight a good warfare. Well, fight a good fight." And in verse 19, holding faith. Notice I read 2 Timothy to you, and Paul says, I kept the faith. He's saying to Timothy, keep the faith, hold on to the faith, stay in the faith, close to the Lord. Hold faith and a good conscience, which some have put away concerning faith, and they have made shipwreck, of whom is Hymenaeus and Alexander, whom I have delivered unto Satan, that they may learn not to blaspheme. Poor Paul, nobody ever told him that in the church you're not supposed to mention names out loud. I hear that a lot. Pastor Bob, you shouldn't say those names out loud. I mean, you're judging. No, I'm not judging. I'm telling you what they're saying and what they're doing. You need to know. When nobody's judging their heart, notice Paul doesn't judge a heart. He turns them over to Satan, so they'll learn not to do that. Because people say, well, I know we're supposed to love. Do you just ignore? No, there are some things you cannot ignore. We don't judge one another. You can't judge somebody's heart. I can't tell you why they said it. I can just tell you they said it. And somebody's
2: life can be messy, but you don't have to figure it out alone.
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4: We're praying. We need to make sure we're in fellowship with the Lord. We need to make sure we're confessing and crying out to Him for direction and wisdom and all that we need to just get through lunch, right? The way to avoid shipwreck of our faith, he says, is to humble ourselves before the Lord and acknowledge our weaknesses. And I hope that every one of us has no trouble with that. God, I don't know how to do this. I got myself into it, but I don't know how to get me out. This is too big, and I'm confessing right now that if you don't pull us out, Lord, we're going to drown in this. We need to continually go to the Lord. And Christian, do not be afraid ever to go to the Lord. Don't be afraid. I know your Christian brothers and sisters go, really? Oh, you did that? Oh, I better pray for you. And you're thinking, I know. I'm scared to say anything to God. I think He might slap me. God loves you. Don't be afraid to go to your Father in the name of Jesus Christ and say, Lord, I'm in it again. Lord, you know, the loser you picked, here I am again. I'm in this hole. You see, we need to acknowledge our weaknesses and continually go to the Lord. Do not ever be afraid of God. He is full of mercy, full of compassion, full of grace. He is full of loving kindness. Take our faults. We need to take our faults. We need to take our inconsistencies, because if we're willing to admit it, aren't we just a bit inconsistent? How's it going? Man, it's going great. Read my Bible 3 times this week. How's it going? I can't find my Bible this week. What's wrong with you? I thought you were saved. Wait. We need to take our inconsistencies to God as well. Take our false inconsistency and our failures. Don't ever stop that. That's what Paul is saying to Timothy. Keep the faith. Hold on to the faith. If you don't, you run the risk of having our faith shipwrecked. No, he didn't say losing your salvation. That's not what he's talking about here. You'll notice that's not what he's talking about when he talks about Hymenaeus and Alexander. He's talking about finding ourselves giving up, finding ourselves walking on like a prodigal, finding ourselves in an area where we're far, far from the Lord and where we need to get back. He says they've run aground, they're shipwrecked. What's that old song saying? It's never easy and it's never clear to figure out who's to navigate and who's to steer, so you end up ending up further on the rocks. Run the risk of shipwreck. And Paul gives us 2 examples. Hymenaeus and Alexander. They were two, it looks like, teachers that were teaching false doctrine. They were blaspheming, he says. And as you can see here and other places, I think the Alexander may be the same guy. There's an argument about that. But as you can see here, Paul doesn't have, at this moment, a lot of nice things to say about Hymenaeus and Alexander. He just calls a spade a spade. Not only does he mention them out loud by name in a letter that's going to be read to the church, out loud, and the church is going to know who those two are, and he says, I've handed them over to the devil. Sounds harsh to me, but it's not. Take heed right here, right there, because I know Christians who are ready to do this, man. Oh, let's just kick them out, throw them to the devil. They're not saved. It's not what Paul's saying. Not at all. Paul is not saying the Lord doesn't love them anymore. And he's not saying that they don't belong to the Lord. That's not what he's saying. He's saying they've got false doctrine. They've got issues. He cannot judge what's going on in their hearts. He can only

0: judge what's coming out of their mouths. And the false doctrine, he says, has to go, so we just kick them out. They are given the left foot of fellowship. They are not welcome at the church at Ephesus. Because why? They wouldn't quit teaching the doctrine. And so Paul says, we had to turn them over to the devil. We put them out of the fellowship. In those days, there wasn't a church on every corner. And you put them out of the fellowship and they just run to the one down there and say how bad you are, and that everybody would accept them because everybody's trying to get more people. Back then, the fellowship of believers was all you had. The rest of the world was against you, and the persecution was unbelievable, and there was protection, there was strength. There always is in the fellowship of true believers. But if you're going to continue to sin and refuse to repent from it or refuse to stop, then you're not welcome in the fellowship. And that's what Paul did here. Paul's motive, let me use a word that probably I shouldn't, but Paul's motive is not punitive. That means Paul's motive is not punishment. That's not what he's saying he's doing to them. We're turning them over to Satan. Paul's motive here is, as the schools use, it's remedial. What that means is it's corrective. It's meant to be corrective discipline. If we turn them out from the fellowship, they're going to see the error of their ways. They're going to repent, and they're going to want to come home and come back, kind of like a prodigal son. And that's what Paul did. He says, we turned them over to Satan. Notice, Paul's not judging Hymenaeus and Alexander and saying, they don't love God, and they're not saved, and they're ugly. He's saying, they won't quit it, so we put them out of our... We won't allow them to teach here. We won't allow them to be a part. If they ever come around and say, man, forgive me, I was an absolute idiot, and you know what, I just want a fellowship, you'd take them back right away, wouldn't you? And keep an eye on them, but wouldn't you? I hope so. In 2 Thessalonians chapter 3, verses 14 and 15, if any man obey not our word by these letters, by these epistles, or this epistle, note that man and have no company with him, that he may be ashamed. What did he just say? If they don't give themselves over to sound doctrine, keep away from them. And notice this, yet do not count him as an enemy, but admonish him as a brother. What's the heart? The heart is that you hope he truly belongs to the Lord, or she truly belongs to the Lord, and that they will repent and want to come back and be part of the fellowship. Notice the heart of God, the heart of Paul, and he's telling Timothy this is how you do it as well. The goal is to restore a person to a position of usefulness. I've told you this before, but right now as we close, let me say this again. Punishment. Punishment, because we're used to that word. Punishment is designed to exact a payment for the sin or the crime. Punishment. That is to exact or to get back a payment for the crime or a payment for the sin. That's punishment. Discipline, which is what God does to those of us that he loves. A father disciplines the children that he loves. Discipline is designed to restore to a place of usefulness and to full and complete fellowship. God doesn't punish me and you. He's our Father in heaven. What does he do? He chastises. He disciplines us to get us back to a position of usefulness and a position of good, solid fellowship with him and our brothers and sisters. And John will write, if we walk in the light, he is in the light, we have fellowship one with another. It's all God's grace. Do you ignore the false teaching? Do you ignore the ones who choose to, in rebellion, Paul says, no, you don't. You deal with them, and you deal with them the way you need to deal with them. Every bit of this is grace. Every bit of it is grace. Paul says he's the living example, the extreme example to all of us. And it's through who? Jesus Christ, our Lord.
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0: Welcome to Life from the Word with Pastor Chris Swanson of Calvary Chapel, Chester Springs. 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
1: Coming from Zero Hedge, which is actually quoting Russian Sputnik News, this is June 10th, Iran, we've heard of them, calls for elimination of the dollar to stop U.S. economic terrorism. Iranian Foreign Minister Mohammad Javad Zarif said on Sunday that America's economic influence would be eliminated if countries would halt the use of dollars in their international transactions, reported Sputnik, Russian news service. Further down, Zarif isn't the only senior official in the world who's spoken about the dollar's demise. We reported last Wednesday that Russia and China are set to sign an agreement which would boost the use of their national currencies in bilateral and international trade in an attempt to move away from the dollar. They want another system. And this is constantly going on if you're paying attention. And the last days, the Antichrist is going to take that system over. Part of that system that he has, as we see in our next bullet item here, or chicken scratch, rising communications network. You know it as the internet. Daniel was told in Daniel chapter 12, verse 4, that in the last days knowledge would greatly increase. What can people do all the time now with the internet? Siri, how do I tie my shoes? Alexa, why are you listening to everything? Whatever, you know, whatever it may be. See, the generation we're in is in the information age. And they're ever learning, but they're not coming to the knowledge of the truth. So not only do you get out of that communication system a network that increases knowledge, but the other side of the edge of that sword is that it will also increase control. We're going to see that in Revelation 13. Yes, eventually we'll get there. We'll unfold it for you as we get there. Another article in the news, June 11, 2019. This coming from Christian Headlines. China installs surveillance cameras in churches to monitor Christians. China's Orwellian-like network of surveillance cameras now include churches. Most churches within the Protestant Three Self Patriotic Movement in one major Chinese city, Huai'an, have government-mandated surveillance cameras that allow the communist government to monitor the congregation's every move, Bitter Winter reported. For example, Bitter Winter visited a Three Self congregation that had 28 high-definition surveillance cameras, including 6 above the podium and 4 at the entrance. If you're not paying attention to what's happening in China, the surveillance state that they have installed is such that they can control where you go and what you do. So we need a financial system that's going to flip over to being a system that controls people through surveillance. Next part of this, our last item. Oh, by the way, that Revelation 11 there, that note, we need a system, a network system that will allow the whole world to see two prophets dead in the streets of Jerusalem for 3.5 days. Now, through Facebook or Periscope or other systems, you can just simply, anybody can show up with their phone and just start live streaming to the world, assuming that the platform allows you to continue to show the content. Anybody can do this. You now can fulfill Revelation 11 with anybody, not just Channel 6 or 3 or 10 or NBC or whatever. Anybody could do this and show the whole world in real time two prophets dead in the streets of Jerusalem. That's only in our lifetimes. That piece is in place. And last thing on the bottom of those notes, there's going to be a falling away and a growing of lukewarmness within the church, Revelation 3:16, and also 2 Thessalonians 2, which we'll see in a few minutes. Third article for you, this coming from CBN.com. Liberal church sponsors drag queen story time for kids after library cancels it. A liberal church in Texas is sponsoring a drag queen story hour for children after the local library canceled the event. KVUE in Austin reports that the Open Cathedral Church in the Leander has rented a room in the public library and will host the event. The church will be paying the fees to rent out the room, which is available to all members of the public to rent. So far, they've got nearly 400 people saying they plan to attend. Open Cathedral Church is a progressive church that embraces the LGBTQ ideology. Lead minister Ryan Hart said the church has received an overwhelming amount of positive feedback from both their members and the Leander community as a whole. He said they expressed that there had been a need in the community for a drag queen event like this. I'm reading the news. I'm not making it. I'm reading it to you. We will see in the last days a falling away within the church. Okay, fine. So you gave us all that, but we need to get through 2 Peter. Granted. Verse 10, the day of the Lord will come as a thief in the night, which the heavens shall pass away with great noise, the elements shall melt with fervent heat, the earth also and the works that are therein shall be burned up. So how exactly does it come? Well, that's the flip side of your notes. And I'm going to sum up. I'm giving them to you so you can go home and mop up. And we will go from there. So I will be in 1 Thessalonians 4. You do not have to try to keep up here as I go back and forth. I will do my best not to leave you all in a confused slumber. But here we go. Paul, writing to us, said, listen, I don't want you to sorrow as others who have no hope concerning those who've died. If we believe that Jesus died and rose again, I believe that. Anybody else want to join me? Note those who didn't. Share them on the way out. If we believe that Jesus died and rose again, that's it. You don't earn it. You don't improve upon it. You receive the grace of God by repenting and turning from your sin and asking for his forgiveness. When he died on that cross, he said, it is finished, not now it's your turn. It's finished. It is a gift. You receive it. Having received his gift of forgiveness, salvation through Christ, he, as was mentioned by our brother, he now puts you in the righteousness of Christ. That work on your behalf, your redemption is done. Now, having had been brought into his family, having had him love you, if we love him, which is where it all starts, right? He first loved us, drew us to himself. We fall in love with him, realize we need his forgiveness. If you love him, then keep his commandments. Then live a life that's pleasing. But keeping his commandments will not save you. What saved you is his death and resurrection that you believed in your heart by faith. If we believe that Jesus died and rose again, even so those who sleep in Jesus, God will bring with him. For this we say to you, the Lord himself will descend from heaven with the voice of the archangel, the trumpet of God, with a shout. The dead in Christ rise first. Then verse 17, which were alive and remain will be suddenly snatched away and caught up to be with them in the clouds to meet, coming from two different directions, to meet the Lord in the air is the word. And so shall we ever be with the Lord. So wherefore, comfort one another with these words. But, here we go, of the times and of the seasons, brethren, you have no need that I write unto you. For you yourselves know perfectly, just as Peter said, here we go, that the day of the Lord so cometh as a thief in the night. Now we get more. For when they shall say peace and safety, then shall come sudden destruction. Okay, look at the progression Paul's giving. Church removed. People saying peace and safety. Why are they saying peace and safety? I'm glad you asked. It's in your notes. In Daniel 9:27, again, that prophecy, Daniel was told there are 77s against the holy city, Jerusalem, and against the people of Israel, the Jews, to make reconciliation for iniquity, to finish a transgression, to make atonement, a reconciliation, a payment for sin. To anoint the most holy, that's when he returns, to seal up a complete vision and prophecy, to bring in everlasting righteousness. These are the things that will be accomplished during those 77s. By the 69th of them, 7th, the Messiah will enter Jerusalem. He will be executed not for himself. That's history to you and I now. That was prophecy to Daniel. The final week, Daniel 9:27, is that prince who's going to come, an Antichrist, will confirm a peace agreement for 7 years or 1 week, as it's referred to. And in the midst of it, he is going to cut off offering and sacrifice. So we need a third temple. And he's going to present himself to be God. So here, that day won't come first until they shall say peace and safety. Then comes sudden destruction. This sudden destruction happens as God begins to judge this Antichrist system in this Christ-rejecting world. So what we see is peace and safety. This is the Antichrist starting his peace agreement. He's revealed through these things. In fact, the way he's revealed to us, as you'll note, 2 Thessalonians 3, it says, let no man deceive you by any means, for that day will not come except to come a falling away. There's two possibilities with that. One, departure, and that is the church has left. Or two, apostasy, which is another use of that word, which is the church begins to get so liberal and so lukewarm it's lost its witness. If you see that coming, let me know. But after that departure, let no man deceive you by any means, that day will not come except there be a falling away first, and then that man of sin shall be revealed, the son of perdition. How is he revealed? A peace agreement. And that is again here in the note, Revelation 6:1. Jesus takes the scroll, breaks the first seal. There's one coming out on a white horse who went forth conquering in the conquer. He has a bow, but no arrows, threat of force, but doesn't use it. He deceives the nations and he gains power. He makes a peace agreement. That is the beginning of this time of judgment that is at hand. As it says this, again, I'm in 1 Thessalonians 5. How many now get while you have notes? How many are lost already? Okay, well, I can live, well, anyway. When they say peace and safety, 1 Thessalonians 5:3, then sudden destruction comes upon them, as travail upon a woman with child. That's labor. I've watched it 10 times. The 11th one of ours was a C-section. But I get what labor is. It's discomfort. Pause. Notice I said discomfort. Don't slap me, ladies. Hang on. Discomfort. Pause. Discomfort. Pause. Discomfort. Pause. Transition. Transition's where the hairdo goes out the window. Some of you guys learn your wife knew words you never knew she knew. Others of you had your fingers broken. Some of you got your eyes gouged out. Transition is where, boom, now we're in it. Now we get pain. Break, pain, break, pain, break, baby. It's all good. That's labor. Peace agreement. Discomfort, break. Discomfort, break. Discomfort, break. He sets himself up as God in the temple of God. Transition. Pain, break, pain, break, pain, break. The Son of God comes. Very simple if you understand what he's pointing to. It's like labor. They will not escape. But you, contrast 1 Thessalonians 5:4. You, brethren, are not in darkness that that day should overtake you as a thief. You're children of light, children of the day. We're not of the night nor of darkness. So let us not sleep or be lethargic. Don't just kick back like others. Be sober. He goes on and says, let us who are of the day be sober, putting on the breastplate of faith and love, a help, the helmet of for a helmet, the hope of salvation. Verse 9, 5, 9, for God has not appointed us to wrath. Jesus paid that for you. And by the way, that word wrath doesn't show up until Revelation 6, 16, near the end of the seals. And the church is in Jesus' presence in chapter 5, singing praise to him. But we'll get there later if we make Revelation. He's not appointed us to wrath. He's appointed us to obtain salvation by our Lord Jesus Christ. You open your heart, turn from your sin, embrace Christ, you become part of his family. He's not appointed us to wrath, but to obtain salvation by our Lord Jesus Christ, who died for us. Think on that. He died for us so we could be forgiven our sins and the wrath could be taken care of on our behalf. Who died for us that whether we wake or sleep, we should live together with him. Wherefore, comfort yourselves together, edify one another, even as you do. So the church is going to get removed. They're going to be talking about peace and safety. That peace and safety is going to fall apart halfway through. They're going to hit transition. The Antichrist is going to begin to reveal that he really wants to be worshipped. And so here we get sudden destruction, the next item. Sudden destruction is this travail that builds over time, and these are the seals in Revelation 6:3. War comes after the Antichrist, famine comes after this rise of the Antichrist, death comes after, and these means comes after him. And in Daniel 11:36, you can go, look, it talks about he will honor a God of gods that his fathers did not know. He will be building fortresses, he will attack lands, he will use deception. That's what's coming in this leader who's coming against the earth. So while this is all going on, God begins also bringing out his judgment in this, and that's in Revelation 6, 16 to 17. These seals begin to be broken. Wrath is pouring out. God is judging this world. And as that's all coming down, you'll see the next item. The Antichrist actually tries to strengthen himself and blaspheme even more against God. And that's what you get here in Revelation 11. There are two prophets. How many have heard of them? They're not here yet, but not that we know of. They're going to be in Jerusalem. They're going to prophesy again about the coming of the Lord, the calling the nation to repentance. And they have a 3.5-year ministry, Revelation 11. You can go home and read it. At the end of that 3.5 years, the Antichrist overcomes them, kills them, and they lay again dead in the streets of Jerusalem three and a half days. At the end of the 3.5 days, they suddenly resurrect. The whole world sees this. When he wiped them out, anybody who tried to harm them before that, they could call down fire and burn up their enemies. That's an object lesson. They could turn water to blood. and they could shut off heaven so that it doesn't rain. These two prophets have a 3.5-year run doing supernatural things. No one can touch them. Suddenly, the Antichrist is allowed to take them out. When he takes them out, it's in the middle of that tribulation. We just hit transition. And having taken them out, we find now in 2 Thessalonians 2:4 that he demands to be worshipped as God, goes into the temple of God, proclaims himself to be God. This is also Daniel 11:36, where he's going to blaspheme above the God of gods. This is what's unfolding as we get to the middle of this time of judgment that's coming. These things begin to happen. Now, once he does this, this is where we move over to hard labor. Jesus told us it's called the Great Tribulation. I'll read a few things to you from Matthew 24. Jesus said, "When you see the abomination of desolation standing in the holy place, as spoken by Daniel the prophet," let the reader understand. The idea is we've hit the middle zone. Then he said, "Don't go down. You know, if you're in the mountains, don't go back into the city. Go to the mountains. Don't come down from the rooftop to get your stuff. Pray your flight's not in the winter because they have no snow removal in Jerusalem, or on the Sabbath day." That's Jews. "For then," verse 21, Matthew 24, "there will be great tribulation. Now we're in hard labor, such as was not since the beginning of the world to this time, nor ever shall be. And except those days should be shortened, no flesh would be saved. But for the elect's sake," those who do come to Christ during this time of judgment, "those days shall be shortened." So here you have the Antichrist declaring himself to be God. Now things crank up into high gear. Israel realizing they've been sold a bill of goods. Extreme persecution coming their way. Jesus saying now great tribulation's upon us. What happens is now the Antichrist begins to force his system completely on the world. He sets up an image, Revelation 13, you have it here, you can go home and read it. He demands everyone to worship him, to take a mark, to take the number of the beast, and unless you take it, you cannot buy or sell. You are outside of the financial system they put in place. These are the things that are coming our way. So he's going to force a system of worship, and he's going to force a system of commerce. Question, history, don't tune out. How does the world usually respond to those who try to conquer their entire territory? What happens over time? Say Napoleon, how'd it go? Hitler? Different history, different cultures try to come in, take over another. What do the people eventually do? Rebel or revolt? Everybody still with me? Okay, well now you're looking basically at Daniel chapter 11, verse 40, and that is the nations under this Antichrist system finally say, you know what? Enough of this. And so the kings from the north will come against him. The kings from the south will come against him. He'll get in Daniel 11 news of the kings of the east coming against him, which ties into the book of Revelation. Suddenly, this wonderful thing he set up is beginning to chafe at his leadership, and they begin to come against him. And so there we find in Revelation, satanic interaction is happening, and they're drawing these nations to a place called Armageddon. And as they're drawing to Armageddon, the Lord suddenly returns. And that's what we have now. Jesus returns as the nations are chafing with this leadership. Again, Matthew 24, Jesus said, "The sign that the Son of Man shall appear, every eye shall see him." Like lightning from the east to the west, he's going to come with his saints. It tells us in Revelation 19, the beast, that is the Antichrist and the false prophet, just taken. It's over. And Satan is taken and bound and put into bottomless pit. Those are the things coming. It's a non-event. He just mops up. Suddenly that's it. Done. These are the things coming our way. He then establishes his kingdom. That's Matthew 25. He's going to divide sheep from goats, from those who went through that 7-year period. They get to enter into his 1,000-year reign, mentioned again in Revelation chapter 20, verse 4 through 6. Interesting thought, post-tribbers. When the Lord returns, why in Revelation 24 through 6 does he have to resurrect those who died during the tribulation if the rapture's at the end? Because the dead in Christ go first. Turn that in your head. He establishes his kingdom. He rules and he reigns for 1,000 years. Yeah, but you haven't touched Peter. Okay, let's go back to Peter. Chapter 3, verse 10. How many now get why I gave you a cheat sheet? How many are going to shred it? Okay, let's try and find out. "But the day of the Lord will come." And now we understand some of the processes involved. It will come as a thief in the night, how it starts. Which the heaven shall pass away with great noise, the elements shall melt with fervent heat, the earth also and the works that are therein shall be burned up. Wait a second, you haven't even got to that part yet. Hang on, let's review. We're going to see a global religious system that's going to put the world at the feet of the Antichrist. We're going to see a global financial system that is going to bring the world under the control of this Antichrist. It's going to look like the best solution ever to currency, to fiat currencies, to economic upheavals, everything else. We're going to see these things, and it's going to look like a great solution. We're going to see a surveillance state that's going to reduce crime as well as freedom. And that's what's going on now. That's going on all over the place. Why do I tell you these things? Our time is running out. How long do we have? I don't know. But there's never been a more important time to know that you've received Christ in your heart by faith as your Savior. Because I am thoroughly convinced He is going to snatch away His bride. It's Father's Day. Who's the ultimate Father? Father in heaven. If you had a horrible father on earth, I am so sorry, because do not let that cloud your understanding of your good Father in heaven. Well, He's also, Jesus is the bridegroom. If anybody knows how to treat a lady, treat a bride, it's the ultimate bridegroom. Judgment is coming. And He's promised it will come upon them. We're not appointed wrath. It is my heartfelt conviction the ultimate bridegroom is soon going to snatch away His bride. You don't have to agree with me. Read it for yourself. But it could be sooner than we think. And where are you with God? Do you know Him? Or do you know about Him? Because there's an eternal difference between the two. Again, He's not slack. He's not willing that any should perish. But He has to judge. Yeah, but back to this everything being on fire stuff. When else is that going to happen? Well, that's what comes at the end of it. But we're out of time. So we're going to have to do that next week. But the good news is, if you go home and read this next week when we pick up, you're ready. You're not feeling it? Oh, well, let's stand and pray. You got to go through those 7 years before you get, and the 1,000-year reign before you get to the heavens being on fire. So we had to remind ourselves. If the Lord suddenly called home His church right now, not saying He will, not saying a day or the hour or minute, but if He did, would you still be here? Because you're the only one keeping yourself from being called away. You know, maybe your dad brought you here to church today begging you, and you went, gee, Father's Day, okay, fine, I'll go to church with you. He'd give anything to know that you're going with Him to heaven. That's why I brought you out today. Faith comes by hearing, hearing by the Word of God. God so loved the world, He gave His only begotten Son, that whoever believes in Him wouldn't perish but receive everlasting life. It's a gift. It's up to you. Father, thank You for this day. Thank You for Your Word. Thank You for, I can definitely see some confused sheep. I pray You be with them. Open the Word to them this week. Lord, these things we see through a glass dimly. It'll be clearer and clearer with time. But 100 years ago, they couldn't imagine all the world seeing two prophets dead in the streets. Now we constantly stream things. What seemed impossible before is now most eminently doable now, which means time is short. Help us, Lord, to have that burning in our hearts. At any time You could interrupt our lives, help us to be found living in a way that's pleasing to You. And Lord, give us that extra nudge as we get opportunity to talk about the hope that's in us. Thank You for these things in Jesus' name. Amen.
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0: This is Hugh Hewitt for townhall.com. Abdu El-Sayed won Michigan's recent primary for the United States Senate seat that is open in Michigan. He's the most radical Democratic nominee for the Senate since the Civil War. He'll face GOP Congressman and Army veteran FBI special agent as well, Mike Rogers, in the fall. El-Sayed campaigns with an Islamist-supporting extremist by the name of Hassan Piker, who's also a racist and a misogynist. That El-Sayed hates the state of Israel is not open for debate. He does. Most Jews and many non-Jews believe that El-Sayed is anti-Semitic to the core. Rogers versus El-Sayed is the most important race of 2026. Michigan's collective common sense will be tested over the next 3 months. Will they vote for an experienced, responsible, serious legislator who understands the world and America's role in it and support Mike Rogers? Or will they vote for the radical who cares for from the river to the sea more than he does the national security of the United States? My money is on Mike Rogers.
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15: It's not the messenger, it's the message that saves people. The Savior, Jesus Christ, is not us. It's like you pour water into a vessel, and when people drink water out of the vessel, are they tasting the vessel? They're not supposed to. Never they should taste the vessel. The vessel has to be clean. They should taste Jesus Christ, not you or me.

0: Welcome to Somebody Loves You Radio, the Bible teaching ministry of Roel Reese in Diamond Bar, California. We are continuing our study of 1 Corinthians with encouragement to boldly share the good news of the gospel. Some people may reject your testimony, while others will be drawn to Jesus through you. But ultimately, the Lord Himself is the one who changes hearts. It can be freeing to know that we don't need to feel pressure to convince anyone to come to Christ. Here's Roel Reese in 1 Corinthians chapter 15.
1: He says in verse 1, "Now moreover, brethren," after he spoke to us in 12, 13, and 14, the gifts of the Holy Spirit, he says, "Now moreover, brethren, I, Paul, declare to you the good news." Notice, "the good news which I preach to you, which also you receive, and in which you stand." Three things he wants to remind them. Number one, I preach to you, you received it, and now you're standing on it. Three things that we do with the gospel. The gospel, first of all, is preached, and then it is received, and then it is standing upon the word of God. I love the way when you're preaching the gospel and you have a bunch of non-believers, because it's a good challenge to non-believers to stand before them and to be able to give them the truth of God, how some will respond to rejection, but the others, as they're touched by the Holy Spirit, it is amazing how they break down and humble themselves before the presence of God. There's always those two camps, non-believer and then the believer, those that doubt and those that believe. And so Paul wants to make sure that we understand as Christians that the gospel is the good news. And it is always preached, it is always not only received, sometimes rejected, but at the same time, we stand upon the gospel of Jesus Christ. And then secondly, look what he says in verse 2. "By which," the gospel, "also you are saved, if you hold fast to that word which I preach to you, unless you have believed in vain." Notice that here, he makes a very important statement here. He's talking about the gospel of Jesus Christ, how the gospel saves people. And then after he talks about salvation, he says, "if you hold fast to that word which I preach to you, unless you have believed without a cause or without success," in the Greek. Without a cause or success. And think of how many people, like Paul says here, that not only come to hear the word of God, but they don't hold it fast when it's preached to them. And they don't really believe in the gospel of Jesus Christ. And yet at the same time, I think of how many that really do believe in the gospel of Jesus Christ, and you see a transformation, you see a change in their hearts and in their lives as the word of God settles in their hearts and they completely become a different person. Verse 3, "For I, Paul, deliver to you first of all that which I also received." Now notice, you can't deliver it unless it's been given to you first. If you accept it, then you can give it out. And think of how many people reject it when it is given to them. Totally reject it. "I don't want to hear that." And sometimes they get very nasty when you're trying to tell them about the gospel of Jesus Christ. And yet I've learned over the years, you can't take the gospel and shove it down somebody's throat. It has to be the work of the Holy Spirit for people to come to salvation and to know the truth about God. They have to be hungry. They have to really be open. And if they're not hungry and they're not open, then you're wasting your time sharing with people. The Holy Spirit will show you that. And so whenever you talk to people, they become argumentative. That's cool. But don't argue with them. Don't try to convert them. That is the power of the Holy Spirit, the only one that can do that. You can become frustrated. You can become really hurt. And at the same time, you can get mad at people. So it's really important for me that when I share with someone, I want to look at their attitude. If they're open, then I'll share my heart with them. But if they're not really open and they're resistant, they don't want to hear it, then I won't even talk to them. I just walk away and say, "Hey, God bless you. I won't see you again." They want to be open and they want to be hungry. Then you can really share the gospel in full scripture with them. Look at verse 3 again. For I delivered to you, first of all, that which I also received, that Christ died for our sins according to the scriptures. Notice what Paul is doing. We don't have the New Testament yet, okay? He's referring back to the Old Testament. He's always pointing to the scriptures. You always have to refer to the scriptures. The Bible teaches this. The Bible says this. Now, what Paul's talking about here, he's talking about Psalm 16:10, Isaiah 53, 8 to 10. He's talking about Psalm 22 concerning the actual crucifixion of Jesus Christ in Psalm 22. 750 years before Christ was crucified, David wrote in Psalm 22 about his crucifixion. And then how about Isaiah 750 years before? In Isaiah chapter 52 verse 11 through chapter 53, you have not only the actual abuse and beatings of Jesus Christ and the crucifixion of Jesus Christ, and yet it was written 750 years before it ever happened. The scriptures, the word of God, the world cannot see that. The world can't do that. It is only by divine appointment that God, through his word, can only do that because of the anointing of the Holy Spirit and the sacredness of God's word, the holy scriptures. Then he says this, verse 4, and that he, Jesus, was buried and that he rose again on the third day, notice again, according to what? According to the scriptures. Psalm 22, Genesis 22, Isaiah 53, the Old Testament again. And then verse 5, and that he, Jesus, was seen by Peter, Cephas, then by the 12, and after that he was seen by over 500 Christians at one time, of whom the greater part remain to the present time, but some already have died. So there's all these witnesses that after Jesus was killed, they saw him at the resurrection. Remember when Jesus on the cross and he actually died and told the Spirit to depart? Then they took him down and they buried him. 3 days later, after he went to hell and set the captives free, he comes back and he's in the grave and he resurrects after 3 days. He walks out of the tomb. And then for 40 days, he went and met with the disciples and he showed them his print hands, the actual nails prints in his hands, his feet and the side. He ate with them, he fellowshiped with them, and he taught them the word of God. And then after 40 days, he went up to the Mount of Olives and he ascended to heaven in a cloud. And then he told them that he would come again in the same way that he departed. It must have been a trip for the disciples to see him in resurrection body. Remember when Peter was in the mountain and Jesus was transformed into the future? When he said, let's build 3 tabernacles, one for you, one for Elijah, and one for Moses. And then the Lord rebuked him. And you think how now Jesus, in the resurrection body that he possessed, that he could go through buildings and at the same time they could touch him and he could eat and drink with them. We really don't understand the heavenly body. It's something that is a mystery to us. And yet each one of us individually, when we die, we open our mouth and then the spirit that's in us comes out of our body and the body becomes an empty shell. And our spirit goes to be with the Lord or it goes to hell. And the angels are always at your presence to take you to heaven or to take it to hell. You can read that in the Gospel of Luke, chapter 16, verse 19, all the way down. So it's really for me to understand the scriptures that he's talking about. Verse 15 again. And that he says again that he was seen by 500 brethren at once, of whom the greatest part remains into the present time, but the others have died. Verse 7, and after that he was seen, notice, by James, and then by all the apostles. So every one of them got to see him. And then verse 8, I love this. And then last of all, notice Paul didn't put himself first. And last of all, he was seen by me, Paul, also. And notice, as by one, that was burned out of due time. Paul reminds them that God got a hold of his life and he felt like he was one born out of due season. Because when he first got saved, the apostles didn't accept Paul. They didn't trust him. And it's so cool that he took Judas's place. He became the 12th apostle. When Judas committed suicide, then Paul, on his way to persecuting Christians in the book of Acts chapter 8, he's on his way to Damascus, and the Lord appears to him, and he knocks him down, and he says, "Saul, Saul, why are you persecuting me?" And he said, "Is that you, O Lord, Jesus?" And at that particular moment, the Lord blinded him and converted Paul, and he went back into the city of Damascus as he was going to persecute Christians. And he was there for 3 days, totally blind. He couldn't see. And the Lord went to Ananias there in the city of Damascus. And he said, "Ananias, I want you to go and I want you to lay hands on this fellow. His name is Paul that I just converted, and put your hands on him so that he may see again." And Ananias said this, "Man, I'm not going, Lord. Haven't you heard about this guy? He's killing Christians." He says, "Don't worry about it. I already got him." So he went over, lay hands on Paul, and Paul's scales fell off and was baptized with the Holy Spirit, and Paul was never the same again.
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1: "Then, for I am the least of all the apostles," notice that, the humility of Paul, self-denial, "whom I am not worthy to be called an apostle because I persecuted the church of God." Notice that. I was a persecutor of the church of Jesus Christ. Acts 22, 4, 1 Timothy 1, 15 through 16, 2 Corinthians 4, 5. He constantly was killing Christians and putting them in jail. And yet Paul here, so humble in sharing his testimony. Verse 10, "But by the grace of God, I am what I am." I love it. Paul doesn't boast and puts himself on a pedestal. He says the whole thing, the bottom line, it was by the grace of God that I was saved, just like us. It's by the grace of God. Not because we were great, but we were sinners. And God came and touched each one of us individually when we repented, and by faith we asked him to come into our hearts and lives. And what did he do? He transforms us. That's why Paul says in 2 Corinthians 5:17, "Therefore, if any man is in Christ Jesus, all things become brand new. All things pass away, and all things become brand new." That's what a Christian is like. Then he says again, "But by the grace of God, I am what I am, and his grace toward me was not in vain." Notice, God's grace is not in vain. "But I labored more abundantly than you all. Yet not I," but check this out, "it was the grace of God which was with me." I love it. The grace of God is what motivates me. The grace of God is what maintains me. The grace of God is the gift of God. I can't boast about it. Apart from the grace of God, man, I would be dust. I would be lost completely and fully. The unmerited favor that God gives to each one of us individually when we submit and surrender our lives to him fully and completely, then the grace of God will start working in your lives. Verse 11. "Therefore," what I just told you, he goes back to the past. He says, "whether it was I or they, so we..."
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4: Verse 12. Now, if Christ is preached that he has been raised from the dead, how is it that some people are saying that there is no resurrection from the dead? So in Corinth, you had these Greeks, and even in the Corinthian church, people that did not believe in the resurrection. There were false teachers in Corinth. They were trying to deceive the people. They were trying to discourage them. It was a logical argument. And then at the same time, here is Paul trying to be a shepherd. And then on the other side, there were those that were trying to destroy the foundation of the resurrection in the life of young believers that had come to Jesus Christ. Not those that were mature. They always go, false prophets, false teachers, always goes to those new Christians. Those that are babies in Christ. And they try to discourage them, and they try to brainwash them, and they try to take them away from the truth of Jesus Christ. But it's the Holy Spirit that seals us, our hearts and our minds. And as you become a student of God's Word, and you begin to study God's Word, then you can stand on the foundation, which is Jesus Christ, and you can give an answer to those that are questioning your faith as you give them the Word of God. So then he says in verse 13, but if there is no resurrection of the dead, then Christ is not risen. Notice that. To deny the bodily resurrection, notice, in principle, is to deny the resurrection of Jesus Christ. If we don't rise, then Christ never rose from the dead. And then let's eat and drink and do whatever we want to do, because there's no life after death. This is it. So enjoy it now. So Paul's going to really deal with these Gnostics. And these guys that didn't believe in the resurrection. He says again in verse 13, but if there is no resurrection of the dead, then Christ is not risen. And if Christ is not risen from the dead, then our preaching is empty and your faith is also empty. Wow. He says, forget about Christianity. Christianity is built upon the resurrection. You see, and the resurrection of Jesus Christ. Without the resurrection, there's no Christianity. So here he brings out this powerful defense. Again, he says, and if Christ is not risen from the dead, then our preaching is empty and your faith is totally empty. Verse 15, yes. And we are found false witnesses of God. So then people can say you guys are false teachers, false prophets. Because the reason we have testified of God that he raised up Jesus Christ, whom he did not raise up, in fact, if the dead did not rise. So he says, people will come to you and say, you're a liar because you said that Christ had risen from the dead. But if it's not true, then you're lying and you're deceiving people. And then verse 16, for if the dead do not rise, then Christ is not risen. And if Christ is not risen, then your faith is empty. Notice that, empty. And you are what? Still in your sins. Wow. Still in your sins. Can you imagine how many people struggle with that? What is the first thing that Satan does to new believers? He condemns them. You know how many people I've talked to when they're new believers? They'll come and say, I think I committed the unpardonable sin. Really? How did you do that? Well, I just came to Christ and I slipped and I fell the other day and I sinned against God. And what does the devil do? Immediately he comes and says, and you call yourself a Christian? Man, you totally have gone against what Christ has taught. And they get this in their minds. And yet, the one that commits the blasphemy against the Holy Spirit is a person that would never be in church, never would be convicted, but he would be totally lost, fully out in the world, and never ever would come to Jesus Christ ever again. But here he wants to make sure that we understand that if Christ is not risen from the dead, then we are

0: still empty and dead in our sins, then God has not forgiven us. We're on our way to hell. There's no redemption for our sins. Verse 18, then also those who have died in Christ have perished. So all of our loved ones, our friends, the prophets from the past, Abraham and all of them, it was just a delusion. It was a lie, and they're all gone, and it is not true. They've all perished fully and completely, and we also will perish if Christ did not die and rise again from the dead. Verse 19, and if in this life only we have hope in Christ, then we of all men are most miserable. Notice that, how sad it would be. Notice, if this is only what we had, but we have Christ and we have his word. Now, verse 20 to 28, he says in verse 20, he says, but now Christ is risen from the dead and has become the first fruits of those who have died. Now remember, those in the Old Testament, they died and they were in Abraham's bosom. When Christ died on the cross, do you notice what I'm saying? When Christ died on the cross, what happened? Those that were in hell, taken out, remember Abraham's bosom, and they were taken to heaven. From the time that Jesus died on the cross and resurrected, from that point, not the Old Testament, from that point in the New Testament, until Christ comes again, every person that died, that moment they died, immediately, instead of going to Abraham's bosom, immediately went to heaven. Immediately. So look what he's saying here. This is pretty interesting. Verse 21, for since by men came death, by men also came the resurrection of the dead. Notice that. It was only by man that death came. Why? Because first Adam sinned. Sin entered the world through Adam and Eve, and the whole human race became what? Infected by sin. That's why everybody dies. And it's so cool how Paul brings out from the old past to the present. Look what else he says. For as in Adam all died, but even so now in Christ all shall be made alive. Isn't that cool? Through the resurrection of Jesus Christ. But each one in his own order. Notice what he's going to say. Christ is the first fruits, and after those who are in Christ Jesus at his coming. Then comes the end when he delivers the kingdom of God the Father, and when he puts an end to all rule and all authority and power. And then he says, for he must reign until he has put all his enemies under his feet. Notice that. Rebellion, enmity has to be put down. Satan will be cast into the lake of fire.
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14: Shalom. Holy Scriptures and Israel is a ministry designed to share with the Jewish people the good news of the Lord Jesus Yeshua the Messiah, and to instruct Christians on the Jewish roots of their faith. And now, teaching God's Word from a Hebrew Messianic perspective, here is Gideon Levitam.
4: We continue with our study of the book of 1 Corinthians chapter 1. Positionally, all believers are one in Messiah, one in Christ, and one with one another, positionally. But now Paul is saying to them practically, I beseech you, brethren, by the name of our Lord Jesus Christ, that ye all speak the same thing. And notice, and that there be no division among you. Well, where is the division come from? Divisions come from not speaking the same thing, not having the same mind, not having the same purpose, and instead of being sensitive to one another and helpful to one another, we speak differently, we are contrary to one another, and therefore there is division. Verse 10 at the end says, but that ye be perfectly joined together in the same mind and in the same judgment. This is a challenge, isn't it, beloved brothers and sisters, to speak the same thing, to have the same mind, to have the same judgment, decision-making and evaluation of things, and to have no division. How is it possible if we are having only our own way and not being sensitive to one another? It is just impossible. And therefore, Shaul Paul is beseeching the brothers and the sisters. That expression, I beseech, really can be also expressed, I entreat you, I entreat you. He said it more than once because in chapter 4 and verse 15, later on, he said also, in verses 15 of this fourth chapter, for though ye have 10,000 instructors in Christ, yet have ye not many fathers, for in Christ Jesus I have begotten you through the gospel. Wherefore, verse 16, I beseech you, be ye followers of me. In other words, apostle, beseeching the beloved brothers and sisters in the local assembly at Corinth to have the same mind and to follow the Lord Jesus the Messiah. That is always a challenge, isn't it, to all of us in local assemblies and congregations and local church groups and so on. It is always a challenge, beloved brothers and sisters, to have this one mind and not to be divided. At the end of the book, in chapter 16, the Apostle Paul said, also, I beseech you, brethren. Notice that verse, 1 Corinthians chapter 16 and verse 15. I beseech you, brethren. Again, from the beginning, chapter 1, he called them brethren. Until the end of the letter to the Corinthians, he's calling them brethren, even though there were so many problems that they had in the local assembly at Corinth. I beseech you, brethren, ye know the house of Stephanas, that it is the first fruits of Achaia, and so on, and he's beseeching the brothers and sisters throughout the whole letter to the Corinthian, the first letter to the Corinthian. And so, beloved brothers and sisters, in verse 10, the apostle Shaul Paul is beseeching the brethren to speak the same thing, to join together in the same mind, to join in the same judgment, and he wanted them to seek to have no divisions. Beloved brothers and sisters, whether it is in the history of Israel or whether it is in the history of the church, what oftentimes and breaks practical enjoyment among God's people is simply a divided state among the people of God. In the history of Israel, the nation of Israel was divided into two, the northern kingdom called Israel and the southern kingdom called Yehudah, Judah. The division came because they did not seek the mind of the Lord and had friction among the nation and brought about a divided nation. And how beautiful it is when there is no division among God's people. And We all need the grace of God to help us to have a proper attitude among the people of God. The psalmist of Israel, David, said it this way, "Behold how good and how pleasant it is for brethren to dwell together in unity." In Hebrew, "Hinem matov umanaim shevet achim gam yachad." It is like the precious ointment upon the head that went down upon the beard, even Aaron's beard, that went down to the skirts of his garments, as the dew of Hermon, and as the dew that descendeth upon the mountain of Zion, for there the Lord commanded the blessing, even life, for evermore. And so, beloved brothers and sisters, Paul is appealing in verse 10 that the brethren at Corinth will have no division, having the same mind, the same judgment, and to speak the same thing. May the Lord help us to see this. And so he continues now in verse 11, and he tells them what he heard about them. Notice in verse 11, he says, "For it has been declared unto me of you, my brethren, by them that are of the house of Ekeloa, that there are contentions among you." Paul have heard there are contentions or strifes among their brothers and sisters at Corinth. So he heard this. Apparently, the apostle received an information from Chloe, the house of Chloe, that came to him and said, "Listen, Paul, there is division there in the local assembly at Corinth. Please help us." And so we see here how Paul is hearing this. And you notice this expression here. He's saying that there's contention. This is a terrible thing to have contentions among brothers and sisters. Contention is that which is harming. In the Greek, it's eris, is E-R-I-S. And that word contention is simply speaking about a strife and a wrangling and, you know, all that which is harming the people of God, debating with one another, variance among one another. It is terrible the way they have had this happening among them. And in Hebrew, it's called merivot. There was fighting among the brethren. And that is something that did not please the Lord. And therefore, the Apostle Paul heard this because someone came to him and said, "Brother Paul, here's the condition in the local assembly in Corinth." So Paul continued in verse 12, and he says to them, after he said this, as I've heard this, and then he said to them, "Now this I say, that every one of you say, I am of Paul, and I am of Apollos, and I am of Cephas, and I am of Christ. Is Christ divided?" Verse 13a. Is the Messiah divided? So apparently, beloved brothers and sisters, everyone was kind, they had parties. You see, I am of this brother, and I am of that brother, and I am of this leader, and I am of that leader. So Paul is really challenging them. He says, how can some of you say, "Oh, I belong to the group that believe what Paul have done and what Paul is teaching." And another one says, no, I'm followers of another one called Apollos. I'm following what he's saying and I'm his followers. And another one says, no, I'm of Cephas. This is Shimon Petros. And then ultimately the so-called spiritual one says, no, I'm not this or the other. I am of Christ. You see, they gave the impression that they are more spiritual than all of them. So it is said because the Apostle Paul, of course, he came to Corinth, according to the record that we have in Acts chapter 18, verse 1. Apollos also came to Corinth, according to Acts chapter 19 as well, and ministered there. And some suggested also Cephas, this is Simon Peter, came also to Corinth, perhaps according to 1 Corinthians 9 and verse 5. We don't know that for sure, but just to read to you, 1 Corinthians 9 verse 5, Have we not power to lead about a sister or a wife as well as or other apostles, and as of the brethren of the Lord and of Cephas and Cephas? In other words, it may have been that Peter also was there. And then, of course, he's saying to them, how can you say, I belong to him, and I belong to him, and I'm following him, and I'm following him, Paul, Apollos, Cephas, and some says, I am of Christ. And in the context of this verse, that was an element of pride that others have. Oh, yeah, they said, and I am of Christ. In other words, sometimes there's a danger to say, oh, I'm following only the Lord, and I'm of Christ, but there is no, we might say in a practice, there is another kind of a party that claim that they are of Christ. Now, of course, all believers are of Christ and ought to follow the Messiah Christ. But in the context of this chapter, Paul did not look at it in a positive way because it was another kind of a party group, like claiming, I'm of Paul, I'm Apollos, I'm of Cephas, I'm of Christ. And that's why he said, is Christ divided? Verse 13a, is the Messiah divided? And of course, Christ is not divided. The Lord Jesus, as we have already mentioned it, in chapter 17, when he prayed of the Gospel of John, when he prayed to his Abba, to his Father, and he longed that the disciples will be one in a practical way. And as we have already read, and now I am no more in the world, Yeshua said as in prayer to the Father, to his Abba, but these are in the world, and I come to thee, Holy Father, Abba Kadosh, I come to thee, Holy Father, keep through thine own name those whom thou hast given me, that they may be one as we are. John 17 and verse 11. How important it is, beloved brothers, and may the Lord help us to see the challenge that Shaul Paul is challenging the Corinthians, a beloved brothers and sisters. This is a real challenge for the Corinthians, and this is a real challenge for us all in our life as believers. And you know, when we read in verse 10, that there be no divisions among you, and then in verse 11, he heard that there are contention among themselves at the city, at the local assembly in Corinth, and Paul showed them that this contention is really because everyone is siding with another leader instead of following the Lord and seeking the welfare of one another. And later on in chapter 3, he did say to them, we will get to it later on, ah, for ye are yet carnal, verse 3 of 1 Corinthians 3. For where there is among you envying and strife and division, are ye not carnal and walk as men? Verse 4, and while one saith, I am of Paul, and another, I am of Apollos, are ye not carnal? The word carnal is fleshy. In other words, you are in the flesh. You are acting in accordance with your old sinful nature. And therefore, beloved brothers and sisters, this is why we are always exhorted to walk in the Spirit and not fulfill the lust of the flesh. Well, this is a challenge to us all. Every one of us, if we are truly honest with ourselves and with the Lord, we will admit that oftentimes there is this old sinful nature within us which rises up and not submissive to the guidance of the Holy Spirit of God, which brings about constant contention and divisions among the people of God. And so what a blessing, what a joy it will give to the heart of the Lord when we give way to one another, when we learn to not fight with one another, to be patient with one another, not to be envious, not to seek to divide, not to have strife among the people of God. What a blessing it is to enjoy this kind of practice. With the Lord's help, we are able. On our own, we're simply not able, because if we will walk in the flesh, we will always produce the flesh. But if we will walk guided by the Holy Spirit of God, we will always be those that are seeking the blessing of our brothers and sisters and to be a source of a help in order to be uniting in the local congregation, in the local assembly. May the Lord help us all with this. So now, once the Apostle Paul dealt here in verses 10 to 13a with the question, is the Messiah, is Christ divided? Now he continues from verse 13b, the second half of verse 13, all the way to verse 17, he's asking them a second question. While the first question is the Messiah divided, is Christ divided? The second question he's asking them as he's writing to them, were ye baptized in the name of Paul? You remember, they said in chapter 1, which he's responding to the news that he heard, I heard that there is contention among you, that each one of you say, I am of Paul, I am of Apollos, and I am of Cephas, and I am of Christ. Now in the next verses, he's asking the brothers and sisters at Corinth the second question, were you baptized in the name of Paul? And so I'm reading verse 13b. He's saying to them, was Paul crucified for you? And were ye baptized in the name of Paul? He's speaking, of course, about himself. And you see, because there were some of the local brothers and sisters in Corinth that saying, no, I'm following after Paul, and Paul is my leader and my guide, and he's the one that is the leader. And so he's explaining to them, and he's, was Paul crucified for you? Brothers and sisters, Paul did not die for you. It was Yeshua, Jesus, the Messiah, who died for you. He continues, says, were ye baptized in the name of Paul? No. When the believers had this water immersion, tvilah, when they were immersed in the name of our Lord Jesus, the Messiah, Jesus Christ, they were not immersed or baptized in the name of Paul. God forbid. Paul does not want anyone to be claiming that. And that's why he's challenging them in verse 13b, that Paul, did not die for the Corinthians, neither they were baptized in the name of Paul. No, they were baptized, they were immersed in the name of the Lord Yeshua HaMashiach, the Lord Jesus, the Messiah. He continued, beloved brothers and sisters, and he tells them now, in verse 14, Paul really told them that he thanked God that he did not baptize the Corinthians. It's amazing, because sometimes when someone have the privilege to immerse, to put someone under the water in baptism, in tvilah, in baptizo in the Greek, in dipping them, putting them under as a testimony in death, burial, and resurrection, identifying with the person of the Lord Jesus, Paul is saying to them, you were not baptized unto the name of Paul, so he thanked God, verse 14, that I baptized none of you, except, notice, Crispus and Gaius. In other words, Paul's object was to preach the gospel, the message of the grace of God, that there is a way for sinners to receive forgiveness of sins, and therefore he was emphasizing the purpose that he was called. It was not merely when someone was baptized, it was not merely an outward, just some sort of a religious activity. It was sincerely done, identifying with the suffering, the death and burial of our Lord Jesus and resurrection of the Messiah, and therefore to identify with him meant to decide to follow after him. And Paul preached the message of the gospel, and those who came to know the Lord as their Lord and Savior, they were baptized, but there were maybe others who baptized them. Paul's object was to share the word, and there were others who took the privilege of baptizing or putting the believers underwater in representing death and resurrection in following the Lord as an outward expression. So Paul is saying, I only did Crispus and Gaius. I only baptized them, and I'm thankful to God that I did not baptize you, because look what happened. Look at the condition. Because if someone baptizes you, you think that he is the one that we are to be occupied with, and Paul says no. Paul continued to mention to them in verse 15, he did not baptize lest anyone will accuse him. Notice, lest any should say that I had baptized in mine own name. Paul was so careful to direct the attention of those who became believers in Yeshua the Messiah to be occupied with the person of the Lord, not with him. It's so easy for us all to look at the servant of the Lord and be occupied with the servant instead of the Lord Jesus the Messiah himself. And here, beloved brothers and sisters, Paul is saying, I thank God that I baptized none of you but Crispus and Gaius, lest any should say that I had baptized in mine own name. I don't want you to accuse me that I baptized in my own name as if I sought some glory for myself, he's saying. And he continues in verse 16, beloved brothers and sisters, in verse 16, and I baptize also the household of Stephanus, besides, I know not whether I baptize any other. In other words, he was so occupied. Shaul, Paul, was so occupied with the preaching of the gospel and not occupied with having his name mentioned or taking any glory for himself, but he wanted that the believers will be occupied with the Lord Jesus the Messiah. Now, to be baptized or to be immersed in the name of the Lord Jesus the Messiah is the biblical thing to do, and every believer is called to identify in the water baptism with the death and burial and resurrection of our Lord Jesus Christ, the Lord Yeshua the Messiah. But, beloved brothers and sisters, it is so important to realize that the one that is being baptized, he is occupied with the person of the Lord Jesus. He is the one that died for our sins. He is the one that was buried and rose again for our justification. And therefore, Shaul Paul does not want to have anyone's attention set on him, but set on the person of the Lord Jesus Christ, the Lord Yeshua the Messiah. And so he continues in verse 17, as he asking that question, were ye baptized in my name or in the name of Paul, he's saying? And of course, the answer is no, because he did not want anyone and he did not ever baptize anyone in his own name. So in verse 17, Paul was sent by the Messiah, by Christ, to preach the gospel. And so we read, for Christ, the Messiah, sent me not to baptize. No, that is not the main purpose that the Lord Jesus called me, but he called me, he sent me to preach the gospel, not with wisdom of words, lest the cross of Christ should be made of none effect. And so, the Apostle Paul here is emphasizing the fact that the Lord Jesus the Messiah sent him to preach the gospel, not to send him to preach the gospel with the wisdom of men's words or outward words, but he says, because lest the cross of Christ should be made of none effect. And so, beloved brothers and sisters, the cross of Christ, the cross of the Messiah, the cross is that which represents for us the finished work of the Lord Jesus. The cross of the Messiah is where he died. The cross speaks to us of the fact that God provided redemption through the person of the Lord Jesus, the Messiah. The cross is where God was satisfied with the finished work of his beloved Son. The cross is a beam that measures the love of God and the grace of God towards men. The cross is the beam that measures the condition of the human heart, the sinfulness of sin. The cross is a beam that measures, a beam of light that shows us the grace of God towards a sinful man. Boy, how wonderful it is to know the fact of the cross upon which the Lord Jesus, the Messiah, died. You see, the Apostle Paul said in Galatians chapter 6, where we read, listen to this, beloved brothers and sisters, he says in verse 12, as many as desire to make a fair show of the flesh, they constrain you to be circumcised, only lest they should suffer persecution for the cross of Christ. This is another time that Apostle Paul mentioned the cross of Christ, and especially notice what he says in verse 14, but God forbid that I should glory save in the cross of our Lord Jesus Christ, by whom the world is crucified unto me and I unto the world.
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0: We're looking once again at the honor of the forgiveness of sins here today on Way of Grace with Pastor Jessica Stand from Grace Bible Church in Hayward. Welcome to our program. We're looking at Psalm 32, and we see David's response to an understanding of having his sins forgiven. Now, we saw last time we were together the dance of deliverance by David. We also began by looking at the dilemma that led to his deliverance. We'll pick up there and move forward and hopefully touch on the day at Bible study with Nathan and how this deliverance comes about. With today's broadcast of Way of Grace, here's Pastor Jessica Stand.
1: God is faithful to his servants who made a royal mess of his calling. He made a royal mess of his virtues. He made a royal mess of his blessings. Have you done that? Have you found God to be so good to you that you messed up because he was so good to you? And that's what David does. So he opens up for us who are his audience watching David dancing. And we're going, why is David so happy? Well, it's because of verse 3. And I want us to understand verse 1 in light of verse point 1 in light of point 2. If in fact the dance of deliverance by David is something we really need to peer into and understand, then why is David dancing? Point number 2, the dilemma that led to his what? Right? You and I understand that we have in this rhythm of life dilemmas, don't we? You and I understand that every day is not good. You and I understand that some days we wake up on the right side of life, and then some days we wake up on the wrong side of life. Is that true? Right. I love the word dilemma. It simply means we are in a twix. But often we are in that twix because of something we did. But sometimes it's not because of what we did. It's simply because we live in a fallen world. David is in a dilemma in point number 2. And point number 2 gives us verse 3, of which in our Wednesday study we call this a season of madness. Do you know the saints can go mad sometime? Do you know that? All right, so I want you to take this principle, a season of madness, and think about the last time you went crazy. Stay with me, because this is what David did. This is what he did. In our culture, we call it wilding out. That's how the young people call it. Now, what y'all call it, wilding out. Pastor, I was just wilding out. We're in council. Pastor, I was wilding out. Call it whatever you want to. It was a season of madness because you are functioning contrary to your calling, and you are acting like God doesn't exist, and you are denying what God did for you to bring you out of darkness into the first place. And now you're acting like it never happened. And you're wilding out. Now, what's more interesting and important about this is sometimes this is a season. Y'all know how long a season can be? A season is quick when everything's going well. A season is long when it's not. When we are in that dark space, that problematic space, that troublesome space, when carnality dominates our life, when we're just thinking wrong, just bent the wrong way, and we know that we are not right, we're in a season of madness. Now, here's how David describes that season of madness. First and foremost, we have subpoint A, because he says in verse 3 these words, when I kept silence. Do you see it? Now, ladies and gentlemen, you have afforded the history and backdrop to our text. If you didn't, wouldn't it be strange for David to be dancing in verse 1, and then in verse 3 says, when I kept silence? Why? Because the whole narrative has changed. What has it done? It's gone back to the premise upon which David now is dancing. And what David wants you to know right now is David did something wrong when he got in trouble, and he wants you to understand that wrong. Now, you know it, but you need to hear it. David kept silent when he entered into that season of madness because David thought in his keeping silent, it would just go away. Right, so we're talking about the forgiveness of sins, and I'm wanting you to understand that for God to forgive you of your sins does not mean that God lets you get away with it. In fact, if I could really put this into your heart, forgiveness of sins is a necessary framework for how God relates to you. God will not relate to you and I under the assumption that we can be negligent about the forgiveness of sins. And so here David is, he's done something horrible. Do you know what he has done? He has taken his throne and arrogated it to himself, assuming that he's on the throne by his own power, by his own wit, by his own might. See, the songs started getting to David. Saul has slain his thousands. David his what? 10,000. And I told you a year ago that record was on the chart as number one for a whole year. It started getting to David's head. And David started thinking that he could do whatever he wanted because David was the king. Now, saints, don't we wake up sometime doing that? Don't we wake up sometime like David, asserting that I'm blessed, I'm blessed, I'm blessed, I'm blessed, I'm blessed, I'm blessed, I'm blessed, and therefore I can make a mess simply because I'm blessed? Is that true? It's totally true. And when you make a mess because you don't honor the forgiveness of sins and its mechanism and its process and its purpose and aim, one of the natural defaults you engage in is keeping silent to see what God will or will not do. Now, ladies and gentlemen, when you are silent like that, you are actually waging war against God. So I want to make this come home as we begin to unpack this. God is about relationship. And you and I can't play God. We can't pimp God. We can't control God. We can't manipulate God. We can't tell God by how we act that I can do whatever I want to because I'm an object of your grace. I'm already forgiven. And therefore, God, you know, your advantage to have me on your side. God will show you he don't need you in a hot second. However, I want to share something with you. Just like all horizontal relationships require communication, just like all horizontal relationships require what? Communication. God is a communicating God. He talks to us, and he wants us to talk back. And whenever in our relationships we get averse to one another, guess what we start doing? Keeping silent. See, once offense takes place in the relationship, somebody stops talking. Is that right? Raise your hand if you're in the house with me. Somebody stops talking. Right. And we know something is wrong when somebody stops talking, right? Now watch this. It's bad when both parties stop talking. So what God did was not talk to David for a whole year. Since David didn't want to talk to him for a whole year. And what David wants us to understand is you can't do that because you're asking for trouble. Since God has loved you enough to look upon you in Christ, grace you, redeem you, justify you, reconcile you, and establish a context of relationship on the basis of forgiveness, he's going to get you to talk. He's going to get you to talk. So under point number one, subpoint A, the silence of sin, what? Separating the soul. That's Isaiah chapter 59, verses 1 through 3. Your sins have separated between you and God. And believer, child of God, do understand this. When you and I let our sin rule, it puts a wall between us and God. And we know it because the graces of God begin to diminish in our life. Let me share with you what it sounds like when the silence of sin begins to separate your soul. This is what it sounds like. Are you ready? No joyful sound coming to you or from you. No joyful sound. Here's what it sounds like when the silence of sin is separating the soul. No encouragement coming to you or from you. When sin separates the soul, you not only do not hear the joyful sound, you do not hear encouragement. There's no zealous words of grace coming to you or from you. In other words, the silence of sin is the silence of God's goodness, mercy, grace in your life being heard by you and being heard from you to others. When we're happy in Christ, when our walk with God is right, don't we let people know? Right. But when it's not right, guess what? Your mouth becomes dumb. No joyful sound. No encouraging word. No words of grace, no words of kindness, no words of wisdom, no words of knowledge, no words of truth coming from you or coming to you at all. You are in a place of utter silence. Watch this. No prayer, no confession, no calling on God, no vital Christianity. For all intents and purposes, when you are in that season of madness, are you ready? You are an atheist. You're an atheist. You don't seek God. You don't read his word. You don't pray. You don't call upon him. You don't petition him. You don't fellowship with the saints. You don't think God's thoughts after him. Oh, yes, you're like Adam and Eve. You're hiding from his voice. You're hiding from his voice among the trees, putting on fig leaves, right? You can hear his voice calling you, where are you? But in that averse state of a season of madness, for whatever crazy reason, you act like God doesn't exist. Isn't that what David did? For a whole year after committing sin with Bathsheba, David's soul began to dry up. And David says in our text, when I kept silence, what? My bones waxed old through my roaring all the day long. See it in verse 3? When I kept my mouth shut, when I stopped talking to God, when I did no longer went into the presence of God, when I tried to hide from God, my bones waxed old through my roaring all the day long. And to appreciate the language here, you have to now understand that David is talking about a deep psychological and physiological impact on him because of a broken relationship with God. See, what I love about David is David took God seriously about relationship. Now, when you love somebody and they begin to draw away from you, don't you get concerned? And when you love somebody the way we're called to love God, where God is our life, God is the source of our strength, God is the root of our existence, God is the grounds of our being, God himself is the moisture of our soul. When we get cut off from God by our sins, don't we feel it? Don't we feel it? David's feeling it. When I kept silence, my bones waxed old through my roaring all the day long. What is he describing about the roaring? In his conscience, he knows he's not right because he's disconnected from the vine. He's in a season of madness. No fruit being born, not even leaves. And he describes this more fully in verse 4 like this, of which now I want to develop. He says, for day and night, your hand was heavy upon me, and my moisture turned into the what? Drought of summer. That's the picture of a tree drying up from the roots. A tree drying up from the roots. What David was saying, as long as I had not understood the importance and value of the process of the forgiveness of sins and did not operate in accordance with my side of the responsibility before God, I dried up. I know that I'm talking about somebody in the house today. And it's really only because you have not honored the forgiveness of sins. And what sin, forgiveness of sins is designed to do for you and me who are still by nature sinners. And so David's going to teach us the lesson. David is going to teach us you can go a long time disconnected from God. You can go a long time dry. You can go a long time with your conscience roaring. And the only thing you can do is continue in that mad season of getting high and drinking and partying and distracting yourself among the trees of noise to drown out God's voice. That's what people do. And this is what David did himself for a whole year. He says that his bones began to dry up. Subpoint B, the emotional and psychological consequences of what I am calling spiritual sickness. David talked about it a lot, didn't he? Psalm 6, verse 1 through 3. I want you to see this. Is it possible that a believer in a condition of backsliding or waywardness can become so spiritually depleted that he or she is emotionally and physiologically sick? Is that possible? Listen to what David says in verses 1 through 4 of Psalm 6. O Lord, rebuke me not in your anger, neither chasten me in your hot displeasure. Have mercy upon me, O Lord, for I am what? Oh, Lord, heal me, for my bones are what? Same language, isn't it? Now, notice what he says. My soul is sore vexed, but thou, O Lord, how long? You know what David is doing now? He's smarting from having separated from God. And then assuming that God was going to come along and start restoring him from his emotional and physiological distress. But what David had to learn was, in order for restoration to occur, God has to press his hands down heavy upon you to get your attention. Which brings me to my next point. What I love about what David said in verse 3 of our text, Psalm 42, pull that back up. He said, God's heavy hand was upon him. You see it? First, I kept silent, and my silence impacted me. And then he says in verse 4, but eventually my bones started roaring, and I became troubled internally. And then he attributes it to this, for day and what? Your hand was what? All right, let's talk about how God shows up when he wants to discipline you. Here comes the hand. And it's the hand of God that God uses all through Scripture. And when I began to examine this, I learned something about the way God works with his people and the way God works with lost sinners. When David uses the term heavy hand, he's talking about God drawing near to press upon David, to show David that God is still in control. When God puts his hand on you, he's letting you know he's still in control. See, when God takes his hand off, you and I can for a moment deceive ourselves and think we're free to do whatever we want. But when God puts his hand on you, guess what he lets you know? You're not in control. I am. And when he puts his hand on you, now he's about to move in areas that I think you would agree, providence. He's getting ready to move in areas of breaking down your circumstances, of depleting your resources. God's heavy hand now is upon you prophetically, where you're hearing words of admonition and correction from a distance, and you know it's God, but you haven't yielded yet. You know what God is doing? God is showing you in his love that even though you are hardening your heart won't stop God from breaking you. Stay with me. I want to show you the analogy of this because I thought this was so uncanny. Now, God is the God of all flesh, is he not? God runs the world. He created the world. All nations were made by him. Every king, every ruler, every monarch is God's monarch, saved or not. Isn't that right? David is using language about how God dealt with Pharaoh. When God had told Moses and Aaron, go tell Pharaoh to let my son go. And Pharaoh was an obstacle to the freedom of God's people. And what God said is, now, Moses and Aaron, Pharaoh is not going to let my people go. No, not easily. I'm going to have to stretch my hand out and lay my hands upon him seriously before he lets them go. And I want you to see the pattern and process of the laying on of hands of God, designed to bring a man or a woman to the place where they must be in order to experience the forgiveness of sins. Only three verses that I want you to discover with me. Go with me now in your Bible to Exodus chapter 8, verse 19. Exodus 8, 19 is the first place that I want us to look. And this is where God begins to deal with Pharaoh in the letting of his people go. As God tells Pharaoh to let them go, and Pharaoh says, who is the Lord that I should let him go? And God says, I'm getting ready to show you. So we read in Exodus chapter 8, verse 19, where the magicians begin to describe that God is the one actually doing this. This is Exodus chapter 8, verse 19. Are we there? I'm going to start at verse 16 and notice what it says. And the Lord said unto Moses, say unto Aaron, stretch out your rod and smite the dust of the land that it may become lice throughout all the land of Egypt. And they did so, for Aaron stretched out his hand with his rod and smote the dust of the earth. And it became lice in men and in beasts All of the dust of the land became lice throughout all of Egypt. Now watch this. And the magicians did so with their enchantments to bring forth lice, but they could not. So there was lice upon men and beasts. Then the magician said unto Pharaoh, what? This is the finger of God. Now, ladies and gentlemen, God put his finger on the nation of Egypt. And Pharaoh looked and saw the suffering of the people. And you know what he did? He hardened his heart. Look at the next verse. Do you see it? Or the latter part of the verse. And Pharaoh's heart was hardened, and he did not hearken to them as the Lord said. Do you see it? This is a merciless ruler, isn't it? His people are being destroyed by judgments. And what is his heart doing? Hardening itself. The magicians call this the finger of God. Now, God's going to ramp it up a little bit. Go to chapter 9, verse 3, and notice what it says. In chapter 9, verse 3, we have this language. Chapter 9, verse 3 says, behold, the hand of the Lord is upon your cattle, which is in the field, and upon the horses and the asses and the camels and the oxen and the sheep, and there be a very grievous murrain. And the Lord shall sever between the cattle of Israel, the cattle of Egypt, and there shall nothing die of all that is of the children of Israel. And the Lord appointed a set time, saying, tomorrow the Lord shall bring this thing to pass. And we see over in verse 8, and the Lord said unto Moses and to Aaron, take you now a handful of ashes. What is God doing? Destroying and smashing the gods of Egypt, pressing down heavy upon Pharaoh to harden his heart until Pharaoh breaks. While we read in chapter 9, these same words in chapter 9, verse 15. Look at verse 15 of chapter 9. For now, God says, I will stretch out my hand that I might smite the people with pestilence, and you shall be cut off from the earth. And in very deed, for this cause, I raise you up to show my power in you. This is God talking about Pharaoh. And that my name might be declared through all the earth. As you exalted yourself against my people, that you would not let them go. Behold, tomorrow about this time, I will cause it to rain a very grievous hail, such as had not been in Egypt since the foundation of the world. Amazing. Look at verse 23. And Moses stretched forth his rod toward heaven, and the Lord sent thunder and hail, and fire ran along the ground, and the Lord rained hail upon the land of Egypt. So there was hail, fire mingled with hail, very grievous, such as was none like in all the land of Egypt since it became a nation. Now notice what it says in verse 26. Only in the land of Goshen where the children were, whereas there no what? In other words, God was judging Egypt and protecting his people. Is that right? But his people was learning the nature and character of God against sin. I want to show you now verse 27. And Pharaoh, here it is. And Pharaoh sent and called for Moses and Aaron and said, watch this now. I have sinned this time. The Lord is righteous and I and my people are what? What has God gotten Pharaoh to do? Acknowledge his wickedness. Acknowledge his sin. Admit and confess that he opposed the true and the living God. You see what God's heavy hand is designed to do? You see what his heavy hand is designed to do? Now, if God can do that to a nation, can he do that to a person?
0: And on that note, we will close out today's broadcast of Way of Grace with Pastor Jesse Gestand, the ministry of Grace Bible Church right here in Hayward. 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
6: In 1783, the Revolutionary War was nearly over, but America's future remained uncertain. Officers in the Continental Army were angry. Congress had failed to provide promised pay, and some considered using the Army's power to force the government's hand. George Washington understood their frustration, but he also knew the liberty they had fought to win could be destroyed by the very army that secured it. Washington confronted his officers and urged them to choose honor, patience, and loyalty to the Republic over rebellion. He could have used their anger to increase his own power. Instead, he used his influence to restrain it. Power asks what it can take. Character asks what duty requires. Washington's lesson still stands. Freedom survives when leaders place principle above ambition and remain faithful to God, country, and the people they serve.
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0: God, it's your word. It's your church. What do you want to do? Do you want to set somebody free? Did somebody come in here bound this morning? You know you're bound to porn. You can't give it up, or alcohol, or marijuana. Can we pray with you? Can we believe that God is going to set you free? Absolutely. But guess what? Deliverance doesn't get rid of the lack of discipline. This is where many people blow it. Oh, if I could just be delivered. No, you have a discipline problem. You're supposed to discipline the flesh. Put the computer out in a normal room. Open accountability software. Tell people, be open, be transparent. Deliverance and discipline go together.
1: 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Today on Regaining Lost Ground, we hear the third part of this grounding message titled, When the Devil Meets You. Leonard Ravenhill once said, "The self-sufficient does not pray. The self-satisfied will not pray. The self-righteous cannot pray. No man is greater than his prayer life." Today, Pastor Shane brings the truth with all power and authority against the enemy of our soul, encouraging us to be actionable in this. Greater is he that is in us than he who is in the world. Walk this today, right here on Regaining Lost Ground. 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We also encourage you to hear more truth from Pastor Shane with the Idleman Unplugged weekly podcast. And now, from Westside Christian Fellowship in Leona Valley, California, here's Pastor Shane Idleman.
0: Could be mental illness, but a lot of mental illness is linked to demonic activity. That's just truth, biblically speaking as well. So here are the top 10 points that I want to leave you with about deliverance. Okay, so as a church, I believe the elders would tell me if they disagree on this. Maybe we should have talked about it first, but I think we're on the same page. We believe that a Christian can be harassed and open the door to the demonic realm. We can pray for that person. We can give that situation rest. We can go to the home. We have people that can go to the home and pray over the home, and there's a calming effect, the work of the Holy Spirit in their heart, and set them free in that area. Sometimes things come back. I don't know, but we also believe that we can pray for unbelievers. But the real point with unbelievers is to be set free as a sign that they need the gospel, to point them to the greater power that is Jesus Christ. And so we pray for people if we feel like they're maybe not enough, because it's hard to discern what's demonic, what's not. Some people don't want to admit it. Have you ever seen that before? No, I'm fine. No, you got something going on. There's something. You got a stronghold that's got a really strong hold. And so a lot of times when I pray too, I'll pray and say, "Lord, if there's a demonic stronghold in this person's life," many times there's not much, but sometimes it's just like, like, what do you mean by that? What do you mean? Like, there's a response. You know that, like, something triggered them, or you ask questions. Have you opened yourself up to this in the past, and the fortune tellers and things like that? And, well, I used to, just to kind of see where I was going and see if I would meet a certain person, and horoscopes, and you kind of work through that. And you have to, really what's key is repentance. The person has to repent from those things. And this is where a good guideline is for those. You see things on Instagram. So basically, in the last week, there was this lady at a book signing, and people would come to her table. Her church is actually in L.A., and they would start shaking and manifesting and fall over, and then they pick them up, and then they're smiling, and they're fine. And so I guess they're manifesting with a demon, but then they're set free on their own because nobody's really praying for them. So it's like, this is so bizarre. Lord, I don't know about this. But I know other things that this person does, and it's just not good. It's not godly. So, but here's point number one: judge actions versus attack the character of the person when we don't know the person. So it's one reason I didn't mention the name in the videos. I don't know the character. I mean, if you sit down with somebody and you really hear their heart for an hour, you just find out they've just been misled in certain areas. Because what happens, I've noticed over the years, if you talk to certain Christians, they're many times we live in our own bubble. We talk a certain way. For example, there's like the Reformed camp. You know, all they listen to is John MacArthur and Spurgeon and the Puritans and R.C. Sproul, and that's their whole world right there. I talk about revival, no, not open to that. And then there's a whole other group that's just all about, you know, Calvary Chapel movement. You know, they stay all in the Calvary Chapel distinctives. It's Calvary Chapel. They go to Calvary Chapel conferences, and all these things are good, right? But then there's another group that there's no scriptural grounding. It's just the name it and claim it, you know, just kind of just have enough faith and you can move mountains and you can, and they're not open to what the Bible really says about faith and sifting it through godly counsel and reading systematic theology and solid commentaries to get a solid grounding in your faith. And so that's what happens here. So we judge the actions versus the person's character. I don't know the person's... Oh, my point was, if I were to sit down with a person and you can talk with them, you realize, okay, they're just... I don't know how to say it. They just watch Kenneth Copeland and Benny Hinn. There we go. I'll give you some perspective. That's all they listen to. So it's no wonder that it's like... let's come back to... Let's see what the Bible says. Right, and so you understand, you talk to people, they're not necessarily a false prophet or a wolf in sheep's clothing. They've just never been taught. They've just been taught just God can do, you know, faith, name it and claim it and blab it and grab it, and they need that grounding and they need that anchor. So that's why it's important to judge actions versus attack character. Number two, so for example, on those two people I just mentioned, right? Every time I do this, people are going to get mad at me for saying their names, all right? I can't watch more than 4 minutes of just like the Jesse Duplantis, right? These there's a certain group. It's like, what in the world is going on? They do not represent me, and I'm not ashamed to say it because they go out publicly and say asinine things and ridiculous things and misrepresent the gospel, misrepresent pastors and teachers. So yes, I can call it out. I've got a biblical mandate to call out silliness, and not want to say anything because I want to be nice to everybody. That's not biblical. You shouldn't want to do that. Oh, I can't wait to do that. I actually know that was in my notes to say that. But I feel it's important. I'm going to get to more of these points that will tie in what I just said. Number two, a false teacher versus the one who fell off the wagon. So this person I've been talking about, or you'll see others online. I mean, I could name lots of names. You guys already know who a lot of the people are. But false teacher, false teacher, false teacher. We're quick to call out false teachers when it could just be a believer who God used powerfully when they were younger, and notoriety, popularity, fame drew them away from the Lord. So they're not necessarily a false teacher. A false teacher is purposely bringing in heretical doctrine to deceive people and lead them to hell. These people might just be, they need to get back to the first love. They need to get back to theological grounding. They've drifted. They've drifted from the truth, and they need to recapture the limelight has changed them. That's why all the cameras make me question their character. Don't allow or welcome adoration. A lot of these people welcome worship. Oh, this great faith healer, this great person of this, and they welcome that adoration. You should not welcome that. Point people to Jesus. And a lot of these people use the excuse. For example, they'll if I'm coming after them, they'll say, "Well, others were persecuted too. Persecution is normal." No, when spirit-filled people are questioning you, you need to wake up. If people who are filled with the Spirit of God and they're questioning you, you've got to wake up. That's not persecution. That's God trying to get you to wake up. Are they more concerned about book sales or souls being saved? Do they need an honorarium, or can they just go and honor God? So here's what happens sometimes. Number three, we see weird stuff and people say weird things, and you know it's not biblical, but then sometimes there's a little bit of fruit. Because usually the people who get mad at me for mentioning names were blessed by their ministry somewhere. I'm like, okay, well, I get it. I do. But we have to remember, God may bless the faith, sincerity, and desperation of the hearer even when the messenger is way off. A mom bringing her son, little 5-6-year-old, for deliverance, doesn't know that this person's kooky and weird, but she's so desperate to seek God. God could say, I don't need that weird person. They'll take credit, but I'll heal the son. I'll deliver them. Because the sincerity of the person, that's what God's looking at. So sometimes you go, how is there some fruit sometimes? Now be careful to you people who justify these false prophets and weird people. Say, but look at the fruit. The end doesn't always justify the means. Just because there's some fruit now, and that doesn't mean you excuse all the weird behavior. But that will happen from time to time. It actually happened. The lady who you guys have been seeing a lot of, we actually gave a testimony on a Wednesday night. A lady gave a testimony on a Wednesday night, probably 2 or 3 years ago now. And her son was wanting to throw himself off the balcony. Maybe some of you guys were here. It was pretty bad. And she went to this place, and her son got delivered. But because I let her give the testimony, another family got mad at me because of where the deliverance happened. And I'm like, shouldn't we rejoice that a 6-year-old doesn't want to jump off the balcony anymore? Hello? What? You critical, arrogant Pharisee. I've got same concerns as you do. Don't get me wrong. But let's rejoice that a little, it's almost like you could care less. And that breaks my heart. That makes me question your heart as well. And so I have seen this. I have seen people have amazing fruits under a ministry that there is a false prophet or just doing some wonky things. And we're in Los Angeles County. A lady called the church and said, I need a stronger anointing and I need to drive to Simi Valley and have Prophet Papa Lobby pray over me. I'm like, what? Everything I see on this guy, I'm going the other direction. But see how deceived? Papa Lobi needs to pray over me for a stronger anointing. Well, Papa Lobi's got about 4 women complaining against his ministry right now for sexual stuff. Guys, let's wake up. But that's the world I live in. Be careful when people have dreams and visions for you. Wisdom should come first. Wisdom must come first. Because dreams and visions can be wrong or off. But wisdom is the principal thing. That is what, and I do have to warn people, I don't think that's a healthy church at all. The other lady, their name is Catherine Crick, apostle. Got to put apostle in front of it, everything. Apostle Catherine Crick. I just don't get it, guys. We got to be careful. If they're out publicly, I should be able to say something publicly. That's how it works, guys. Okay, if you want to get mad with me, take it up with the Lord. When the people are off and weird and she's sitting there on her birthday and people are coming up kissing the floor, mother crying, oh, mother, worship me. My birthday, come up. That's sick. It is. I'm just shooting you straight. If that upsets you, I don't know what to tell you. I'm not going to be pushed into a corner because I can't say what might offend somebody when it's absolutely disgusting and anti-biblical. And there's other stuff. I could sit here and go over other things. Be very careful with these people just because they have a prominent ministry or there's some fruit. There could be a lot of bad fruit too. God is so good. I was a little upset, but I just thought of it now, and this will really help. I get home. I can't wait to have some strawberries. Organic strawberries that just the top row look really good. So I grab one, and then you know what's underneath, don't you? I'm about ready to drive back to Trader Joe's. Or Sprouts, or Vons. I'm not going to tell you where I go. So, or you'll tell somebody. But right, just beautiful strawberries. Matt, can you know red, beautiful strawberries. Oh, man, I've got red, and you just, what is this? Worms, why, disgusting. You turn them over, and there's all this, I got to throw them out. Be careful when you think you see a little bit of fruit, and they have 100,000 followers on Instagram. I actually prefer people who are not that well known and notoriety because they can puff up. Now, granted, there's some good ones out there that are well known. That's why they're well known. God has exalted their ministry. Praise God for them. We all follow.
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4: Hey, if it's odd, it's God. Where's your discernment? Where's your wisdom? We're not quenching and grieving the Spirit. We want God to move in powerful and profound ways. I've read tons of revivals where people just fall down under the presence and weight of God's glory. They repent. They look to Him and His Word. And Christ is glorified. The speaker is not glorified. So again, God may bless the sincerity of the seeker, even though the messenger is false and fake. Number four, context is king. So when we see deliverance or things like that, that's why I went to the couple or the person. You talk to the person. You look for the fruit. You investigate the fruit. You don't just take anything at face value. But I will tell you this. Number five, now that I said everything I just said in the last 20 minutes, we are to err on the side of grace. We are to err on the side of grace. For example, I could name tons of names. I could spend the whole sermon doing that. I don't want to do that. I have no desire to do that. I don't get excited about it whatsoever. I get excited about preaching. But we're to err on the side of grace. Number six, that's just a kind of food for thought. Are there areas of ministry that are out of order or areas in your own life? Are there things out of order and things you're dealing with out in your own life? Then don't go pointing out flaws in others until you deal with those. Which brings me to number seven. Remove pride from your heart first through seeking the Lord and praying and fasting. And that's one reason when I say these things, it's not coming from a go-get-em attitude. It's truly coming from trying to help people. And call out things that are just, they're not good. And a lot of people won't say anything because they don't want people to be upset with them. They want to be liked by everybody. Golly gee whiz. I don't want to say anything negative. And that's not helpful. That's not helpful. Number eight, deal with your own strongholds. Number nine, deliverance or an awakening is not always pretty. Amen? So many times when somebody's being set free of something, it's not always pretty. It's not like you're just having a conversation. Yeah, that makes sense. There's like sometimes a struggle. Sometimes they curse you out. And I don't understand exactly how everything works. But you've seen that demonic realm sometimes does not want to let go easily. It's not pretty. And that's why I speak often on a genuine move of God's Spirit, like when God would genuinely move in a place and people would be crying out. Sometimes you'll hear it here and they're crying, God's working deep in their heart. Sometimes the altar's full. Sometimes they're, it's not pretty. It's not church as normal. When the Spirit of the living God hits sinful flesh, things happen. We don't promote it or encourage it, but it has to be natural. And then 10, be open but cautious. Be open but cautious. Christ in you is a real threat to Satan's kingdom. So we are completely open to whatever God wants to do. That's why I hate terms. I really do. People say, are you charismatic? Are you Pentecostal? Or other? Are you Baptist? Are you Reformed? Are you Book of Acts? No, but you are you Book of Acts. And the Bible, the New Testament, what's it say? How about if we just call Bible Christian? Oh, but I want to label you so I can judge you. So we're open to whatever God wants to do. God, it's your word. It's your church. What do you want to do? Do you want to set somebody free? Did somebody come in here bound this morning? You know you're bound to porn. You can't give it up, or alcohol, or marijuana. Can we pray with you? Can we believe that God is going to set you free? Absolutely. But guess what?

Deliverance doesn't get rid of the lack of discipline. This is where many people blow it. Oh, if I could just be delivered. No, you have a discipline problem. You're supposed to discipline the flesh. Put the computer out in a normal room. Open accountability software. Tell people, be open, be transparent. Deliverance and discipline go together. When the devil meets you, which is of the title of the message, expect opposition. Expect opposition in the spiritual realm. When you do anything for God, expect that opposition. And then also remember, this is so important, remember whose you are. Remember whose you are. Let's be honest, what can the enemy do to you that God doesn't allow? If you are a child of God, what can the enemy do to you? I mean, I know I've been on the hit list since we started the church. But what's the enemy going to do to me? God has the final say. And that's why he uses fear. One of his greatest weapons is fear and anxiety. Is it not? You fear. And that's how he'll destabilize you and put you to the side. I use that analogy often from the DMV, the certificate of non-operation. The devil likes you to be that car sitting in the driveway for 14 years. Not doing anything. So remember whose you are. That's your attitude. But also you must engage with spiritual weapons. So not only do we have the right attitude, I'm a child of God. You engage with spiritual weapons. 2 Corinthians, I touched on earlier, for the weapons of our warfare are not carnal, but mighty in God for pulling down strongholds. So a stronghold is something that Satan has built that has a stronghold. A casting down arguments and every high thing that exalts itself against the knowledge of God, our arguments, our thoughts against God. And you bring every thought into captivity to the obedience of Christ.

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You can find more information at westsidechristianfellowship.org. 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And for all the latest on what God is doing with His ministry here, please be sure to follow us on most social media platforms. 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Thank you again for listening to today's message of Regaining Lost Ground, where we are reminded daily, times change, truth does not.

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5: This is Hugh Hewitt for townhall.com. Abdu El-Sayed won Michigan's recent primary for the United States Senate seat that is open in Michigan. He's the most radical Democratic nominee for the Senate since the Civil War. He'll face GOP Congressman and Army veteran FBI special agent as well, Mike Rogers, in the fall. El-Sayed campaigns with an Islamist-supporting extremist by the name of Hassan Piker, who's also a racist and a misogynist. That El-Sayed hates the State of Israel is not open for debate. He does. Most Jews and many non-Jews believe that El-Sayed is anti-Semitic to the core. Rogers versus El-Sayed is the most important race of 2026. Michigan's collective common sense will be tested over the next 3 months. Will they vote for an experienced, responsible, serious legislator who understands the world and America's role in it and support Mike Rogers? Or will they vote for the radical who cares for from the river to the sea more than he does the national security of the United States? My money is on Mike Rogers.
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13: If the devil can get you busy with life, busy with sports, busy with social activities, if he can get you busy not saturating your mind with the Word of God, the next time he comes to harass you, he's not going to show up alone. And that is why we need to learn, how did Jesus take authority over Satan? Because in Luke 9:1, he said, I give you that authority.
12: When soldiers deploy into battle, even the slightest distraction could become deadly. Warriors have to be completely focused, anticipating and defending against all enemy attacks. Well, the same goes for Christians in spiritual battle. When Satan attacks, believers have to be poised to respond immediately and with authority. We thank you for listening to Leading the Way with Dr. Michael Youssef. Taking Authority. That's the title of his current series, looking at the example that Jesus gave as he responded to the attacks of Satan. So listen with me now as Dr. Michael Youssef begins today's Leading the Way.
13: I don't think that there is a doubt in anyone's mind that we are seeing the evil one beginning to unleash his most venomous attacks. We are seeing this globally. There's hardly a corner of the globe that has not been touched by threats and fears and devastations. Locally, where there's evils of drugs and pornography, unfaithfulness in marriage, and dishonesty in business, to mention just a few of the rampant spread of his venomous attack, even among those who belong to the Lord Jesus Christ. Some young and some old have surrendered to his vicious attack. And my primary concern in this series of three messages, entitled Taking Authority, is to show Christians, both old and young, how not to surrender to the confusion of the age and be defeated, but take authority over the enemy. But I want to tell you, right at the outset, 90% of the secret for victory is understanding that we are in a state of skirmishes in the war. And the reason I say skirmishes, because the absolute truth is that the battle has already been won on the cross. But we are in the skirmishes of war, of which the Apostle Paul said, we're not against our war, it's not against flesh and blood, but against the spiritual forces in the heavenly places. And that is the most important thing I could tell you. Just remember that. That we are in a constant state of skirmishes and war. That we do not have a peace treaty with the enemy of our soul. That we cannot let our guard down. Not for a moment. And once you get that, you got 90% of the way. And if I learned anything in the last 40 years of ministry, I learned this. That for most people, when they come under the enemy's attack, either they or the loved ones, they immediately want people to pray for them. They'll say, Michael, will you pray for me? I'm under attack of the devil and under attack the enemy, and I understand that. They go to everybody, even those who don't have a prayer, and ask them to pray. So far, so good. Then God comes and intervenes through his abundance of grace and mercy. He responds to the prayer of the righteous, and he intervenes and he delivers them from whatever it is they're going through. What should happen right at that moment of deliverance, once at that moment of victory, is that that person needs to take stock of their spiritual walk. They need to stop at that moment and ask very significant questions. Have I intentionally or unintentionally opened the door to the enemy to come in and harass me? What got me into this low spiritual state? What area in my life did I allow the evil one to come in and set up a stronghold in my life? And then, after asking these questions, the person should begin to put guards on their life so that they will not be spiritually vulnerable again in the next attack. And the next attack will come, make no mistake about it. And when the next attack comes, the difference between those who are victims and those who are victors are the ones who have taken stock of their spiritual life and they began to close and shut those doors in their life. Amen. But what happens, most often what happens, is a person says, oh, I dodged this bullet. And they go back into the spiritual slumber. They go back into the spiritual state of relaxation. They go back to the life as usual. They go back to letting their guards down. They go back to opening windows and doors in their lives for the enemies to come in and harass. Please hear me right. This is important because the next time that happens, the difference between the victor and the victim is who has kept the door open and who hasn't. Here's a fact. Every subsequent attack that comes in as a result of letting that window open or that door open, allowing the enemy to come in, it becomes doubly harder than the previous one. In fact, there's a principle the Lord Jesus Christ here teaches us. After he delivered a demon-possessed man in Matthew 12, 43, 44, and 45, and I'll give you the summary of it. The Lord Jesus is saying, when that evil spirit leaves, was a result of deliverance, as a result of prayer, as a result of repentance, a result of faith, whatever it is. And he's gone. He goes away, and then he keeps looking back at his old place. And if that place had not been filled by the Holy Spirit of God, being filled in moment by moment in life, if it's not filled by the Word of God saturating a mind and a heart, if that space stays empty, he comes back, but not alone. He brings seven more. Now, many Christians will come to Christ and they're saved. And they begin their Christian life their way, as if there are no spiritual warfare. And they try to live the Christian life by their strength. They try to overcome by their human effort. They say, I can do that. And then when they want to spiritualize it a little bit, they'll say, oh, through Christ who strengthens me. Kind of like an afterthought. Meanwhile, the demon that has left that place of harassment is constantly roaming around. Peter said that he is like a lion just roaming around all the time looking for something. He's forever going around looking, coming back, looking at his old space. He's like a virus. And they would hit, and they would hit hard. And they're looking for that window. They're looking for that opportunity. They're looking for you to just say, okay, come on in. And they move in with seven more. And you say to yourself, well, I've got to try really hard the next time. I've got to go to more counseling. I've got to join more groups. I've got to get more support groups. Wonderful as these things may be, and I'm not putting them down, they really are. But they will not give you the ultimate victory. Meanwhile, that miserable demon is watching. He's watching. And if that space is not filled moment by moment, day by day, by the power of the Holy Spirit and the Word of God, and he keeps looking back at that space that he had left, if that space is not filled, it's still void, still empty, they're still trying to do it in the flesh, you're not doing it in your own strength. You say, Michael, the guy's doing his best. Sure. That's the problem. That's the problem. Our best will never give us complete victory. And finally, that miserable rascal sends out engraved invitation to seven others. And he says, this dirty, miserable rascal invites you to join him to come to this empty space because it's not been filled by the Holy Spirit of God on a daily basis. Now, I'm not talking about salvation now. I'm talking about harassment for the believers. And like hellbillies, they move in. Now, I wish I could tell you that I have never seen this or I've never experienced people who have done this. I wish I could say that, but I have too many times. Let me tell you, the worst aspect of religious legalism is always gets progressively worse from generation to generation. I thank God for all the programs that are designed to help people overcome the demons of addictions. And I am here to tell you on the authority of the Word of God that there is greater power, there is greater deliverer, there is a greater authority of all the harassing demons that there are. And His name is the Spirit of Jesus. If the devil can get you busy with life, busy with sports, busy with social activities, if he can get you busy not praying and not being continuously filled with the power of the Holy Spirit of God, if he can get you busy not saturating your mind with the Word of God, the next time he comes to harass you, he's not going to show up alone. And that is why we need to learn, how did Jesus take authority over Satan? Because in Luke 9:1, he said, I give you that authority. He has given us that authority. Let's look at how Jesus exercised his authority over Satan. Matthew 4:1-11. And we'll be going through this in the next two messages. I want to tell you something about those three temptations that Satan came and tempted the Lord Jesus with. Those three temptations, they summarize and codify all temptations that you and I have ever experienced. All they come under the three categories. If you examine whatever temptation that is nipping at your heel and you go down and you're going to discover it's going to be one of those three categories. It comes under one of those three headings, either pleasure, popularity, or power. Think of one, pick one, and you'll find it comes under one of those three categories. And that is why we need to learn how Jesus took authority over the enemy and defeated him, so that we must do the same. The first temptation of pleasure comes right at the very end of his fast. We don't know, it could be minutes. It could be moments, could be hours, 40 days he's been fasting. What was Jesus fasting and praying about? Obviously, he was doing this fast in obedience to the Father. He did everything in obedience to the Father. But the question must have been, should I do it my way or my Father's way? You see him struggling with that same question 3+ years later in the Garden of Gethsemane. My will, your will. Should I follow the Father's plan, or should I find some shortcut? Should I glorify my Father alone or me? Should I continue to place the Father's business ahead of mine? Should I serve the Father's purpose or mine? Beloved, listen to me. You and I face this temptation every single day. Every single day we face that temptation. And there's one thing you've got to understand about the devil. He is never crass. He's never crass. He's a very subtle manipulator. He chooses his time very, very carefully, and he aims his arrows very thoughtfully because he doesn't want to miss. Sometimes he uses people. Other times he attacks our mind. Above all, he plays on the victim's mentality. As soon as you start saying, poor me, watch out. He loves that. He's going to come in and play. To a spouse, he would come and say, oh, you are not loved by your spouse the way you should be loved. Your spouse is not fulfilling you as you should be fulfilled. Very sympathetic, you see. Your spouse is not really meeting your needs as your spouse should be meeting your needs. Poor you. He got you. If you listen and you fall, the next step, he attacks your marriage. For kids, he would say, your parents don't understand you the way you need to be understood. All of your friends are having fun and you are missing out. What kind of parents, or even God, who does not understand that you really need some harmless fun in your life? And then he gets you hooked on pornography, gets you hooked on substance abuse, and he gets you become addicted. And he tells you all is part of growing up. When you listen and you fall, wham, he's bringing seven with him to harass you. We'll come to a person who wants to be a genuine steward and will come to you and say, you know, you have so many needs. God doesn't really need your money. You've got better things to do with your money than give it to God. So you go along with that lie and that deception, and before you know it, your finances are attacked. And you say, oh, I'm under attack. When he came to Jesus after almost is a very significant word, almost 40 days are over, fasting and praying to tempt him. He was tempting him to take shortcuts. Shortcuts. Why wait just those few more minutes or forever, however the time was? Do it now. Just go ahead and call upon these stones to turn into bread. And you'll be able, you can do it, can't you? You're the Son of God, aren't you? Manifest your power. Use your power to serve yourself. What's the devil doing? Listen to me very carefully, please. The devil is trying to put a wedge between God the Father and God the Son. That's what he's trying to do. He's trying to put a wedge. You say, why? In order that he may create two gods, not one. Remember this. Tuck it in your brain. Don't forget it. Divisions and dissension and strife are always the devil's work. Always. Whether he uses envy and hatred or whatever, he uses whatever it is to create all that. And the sooner you wake up to that, the sooner you spare yourself a whole lot of grief. Why is the devil trying to put a wedge between God the Father and God the Son? He's trying to get Jesus to do what he himself did long time ago. When he rebelled against God in the courts of heaven, and God had to throw him and a third of the angelic being out of heaven. By appealing to Jesus, this desire for food to fill his physical hunger, he wanted him to fall in the same trap that he himself committed. Beloved, listen to me. Whenever you are offered shortcuts, whether it be in the business, whether it be in your work, whether it be in your finances, or whether your marriage, whatever your family relationship, whether school work, you should know exactly where it's coming from. He always gives you shortcuts. Jesus said, my food is doing the will of the Father who sent me to accomplish his work. And Satan didn't like that. He wanted to create that division. Had Satan succeeded in getting Jesus to place his physical needs above the Father's will, the whole plan of redemption would have been thwarted. Think about that. After all, Jesus could have done that, right? I mean, he could have done it. He actually could have clicked his finger and the stones would have become hot bread. Easy. But listen, because you can do something doesn't mean that you should do it. I remember back in the days when Bill Clinton was doing whatever he's doing and messing around, and I remember all these experts were coming on television and, you know, why is he doing this and why is this and why is that? I remember a big name psychiatrist, he said it's very simple. He did this because he could. It's because he could. Yeah. We could do a whole lot of things that we absolutely should not do because of the horrible consequences. Thank God Jesus taught us how to take authority when we are tempted and when Satan tried to set the traps for us. He has taught us how to take authority to do that which we can do but must never do. How did Jesus exercise authority over Satan? This is important. Listen carefully. First, by trusting the Father and obeying the Father no matter what. And in chapter 4 of Matthew, you see it repeated three times. It is written, it is written, it is written. And here he said, Deuteronomy 8:3, it is written, man shall not live by bread alone, but by every word that comes out of the mouth of God. From his boyhood, Jesus knew the Word of God. He saturated his mind with the Word of God. At the age of 12, he was found teaching men four times his age the Word of God. And you can get a guaranteed victory every time you are tempted when you take the sword of the Word of God and you wave it at the devil's face. Jesus memorized the Word, he quoted the Word, he reflected on the Word, he upheld the authority of the Word. Jesus defended the truth of the Word of God. Why? Because he knew there is power in the Word of God. No wonder most preachers today do not believe the truth of the Word of God. Certainly, they do not live under its authority. They undermine its truth. Beloved, the average Christian home
14: has so many Bibles, and we have spent very little time studying it, reading it. Let it correct us, rebuke us, strengthen us, empower us. So I want to tell you, beloved parents and grandparents, our children win or lose the spiritual battle by watching us with that sword, the Word of God, and how we use that sword to win. Unless the Word is deeply entrenched in us, sooner or later, we're going to find ourselves as victims and not victors. Spurgeon said, "The Bible that is falling apart usually belongs to someone who's not." Jesus' authority was God's Word, and so must be ours. What is Jesus saying to the devil in response to this first temptation? He was saying to him, "Satan, I believe my Father's word. Satan, I fully trust in my Father's promises. Satan, I am guided by my Father's words. Satan, I will obey my Father's word above my desire, even my desperate need." What did Jesus mean? That man shall not live by bread alone, but by every word that comes out of his mouth. Here's what he meant. Listen carefully. He is saying that the Word of God will feed my soul when I'm hungry, that the Word of God will sustain me when I'm faint, that the Word of God will lift me up when I'm down, that the Word of God will give me power to say no to temptation, that the Word of God will give me strength to stand alone if I have to, that the Word of God will carry me when no one else can, that the Word of God will satisfy my deepest longing and desire. Amen. Four ministers who were discussing which one of the Bible translation that is really best, their favorite. And the first one said, "My favorite is King James Version because of its poetic Old English. I love that." The second person said, "I love the Living Bible for its relevance." And the third one said, "I really like the New American Standard Translation because it's accurate." And the fourth one was silent for a moment. And then he said, "The best translation, the best paraphrased edition, is my dad's. He lived it and fed upon it and experienced its power. He is the most powerful translation." Beloved, the way you and I and our children will be able to take authority over Satan is by unleashing the Word of God in our lives. It's the only way. It's Jesus' way.
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18: On the cross, God treated Jesus as if he had lived your life. And he did this so he could treat you as if you had lived his life. I'm going to say that again. Listen to this. On the cross, God treated Jesus as if he had lived your life. And he did this so he could treat you as though you had lived his life. See, he was dying there for our sins. Isaiah 45, 22, God makes an interesting statement. He says, look to me and be saved, all the ends of the earth, for I am the God and there is no other. Look to me and be saved. So we really have a choice as we think about the cross. We can look and live, or we can look and leave. Look and live, look and leave. So imagine yourself 2,000 years ago, standing there and watching Jesus die like that. What would you have done? Would you have said, oh, this is really sad, a horrible day, let's go home? Or would you have said, I believe right now? That's really your choice, because he will not force his way into any life. He waits for our invitation. If you're not sure if Christ is living in you, if you don't have the certainty that you'll go to heaven when you die, you can ask Christ to forgive you right now, because the same Jesus that died on that cross rose again 3 days later, and he is with us in this place right here, right now, ready to come into your life.
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19: 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Oscar Hammerstein put it this way, love isn't love till you give it away. 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
4: 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It's always marvelous to go back to God's Word to see these examples to encourage us in our own prayer life. Lord knows we need it a time or two. As prayer is one of those challenging issues in most of our lives as believers in Christ. So join us for a wonderful look at some Old Testament examples of prayer. With this edition of Graceful Truth, our teacher and pastor, Steve Converse.
5: See, the Bible says that, you know what our goodness amounts to? Filthy rags. Filthy rags in the sight of a holy God. In his sermon, The Justice of God and the Damnation of Sinners, the works of Jonathan Edwards, he argues that since God is infinitely perfect and holy, being any sin against him is an infinitely horrible offense that justly deserves infinite punishment. He shows how all sinners tend to have too high a view of themselves and too low a view of the infinite perfection and holiness of God. And by the time you get to the end of the sermon, he has powerfully shown that none are deserving of heaven. And that God would be totally, perfectly just and damning us all to hell. Amen. We forget that. But in his mercy, in his grace, he has made a way through the Lord Jesus Christ to save all who put their faith, their trust in him. You have to understand that. And so Abraham began his encounter with the Lord with an overinflated view of the people of Sodom. Oh, there's got to be at least 50 there, Lord. No. 45, 40, 30, 35. Come on, there's got to be 10. No. As it was, there was only barely one righteous man in that whole city. And you know what? As you grow closer to God in prayer, you know what he does? He reveals to you not only his infinite holiness, but he really shows you the horribleness of your sin. He shows you what a gracious act it was that he would save somebody like you or me. And we begin to understand that there's none righteous, not even one. Sing a little chorus. The scripture says, if the Lord should count iniquities, none could stand before him. So when you begin to pray that God would mercifully call out from this sinful world a people for his own glory, you begin to understand that it's God's work. It's not us going out with tracts trying to convert people. It's God doing that work through us. And we need to rely on his power and his word and his truth. But you know what? We still have to go. We're called to that. And as he saw the sin of Sodom, he cried out for his mercy on our land, that he would not enter into judgment. We think of the United States of America. We need to pray for our country. We don't give up on it. We pray for it. Pray for our leaders. Pray that somehow the truth of the gospel would penetrate their hearts. Because the judge of all earth always deals justly. Thirdly, there God's purpose is handed down through the families of his elect. Verse 19 says, for I have chosen him in order that he may command, look at this, his children and his household after him to keep the way of the Lord by doing righteousness and justice, in order that the Lord may bring upon Abraham what he has spoken about him. See the interplay here between God's sovereign, gracious covenant with Abraham and the requirement of Abraham to do what God has called him to do so that his covenant promises would be fulfilled. He didn't say, Abraham, okay, I chose you. All you got to do is sit back in your arms of grace and don't worry about a thing. I got everything covered. No, he said, you know what? You have to be diligent to teach your children. There's always a tension between God's sovereign purposes and our responsibility to bring about those purposes. The point here is that the family is essential in God's purpose of blessing all nations through Christ, the seed of Abraham. Parents, those of you who are saved, those who God has chosen and called to salvation, you know what? You're responsible to teach your children to live in accord to God's ways. You're responsible to teach them the importance of prayer. Not just praying over a meal, not just praying before they go to bed, but use that as a tool to pray with them throughout the day. Maybe they're struggling with their schoolwork and they can't get it. Stop and pray with them. See, if you believe that God will answer those prayers, you'll do it. And it's a good model for your own children. You need to pray for individuals, for nations, that God would withhold his judgment. And we can give that model to our children. Secondly, prayer must proceed according to the knowledge of God's person. Not only his purpose, but his person. Being a friend of God, Abraham knew, including his character and his attributes. He knew everything that there was to know about God at this point. And that knowledge drew him into prayer. I mean, to the point where he was bold enough to bargain with God. This wasn't a timid prayer. This wasn't a timid conversation between him and God. You can sense it in his words. Hey, Lord, don't get angry, but I'm coming back to you another time. Hey, Lord, you know, be patient with me here. First point there is God's grace encourages us to draw near in prayer. When you first look at this story, it almost looks like Abraham's taking the initiative with God. But the more carefully you look at it, it reveals that the Lord took the initiative with Abraham. Verse 17 to 21, he first broached the subject. In verse 22, he then waited for Abraham's appeal after the two angels left. In verse 24 to 32, he drew Abraham on from down from 50 all the way down to 10. And then ultimately at verse 33, God basically closes up the conversation and said, okay, we're done now. And the picture here is that God was almost like a delighted parent holding up his infant and then letting him go and stepping back so that the child has to take a step forward toward the parent. I mean, when your child first takes that step, what do? Okay, great, stop, that's it. No, come on, let's do it again. You encourage it. God wants to encourage our hearts to prayer. Now, Abraham's prayer wasn't perfect. He wasn't perfect. He was concerned that if God struck down the righteous along with the wicked, he was concerned about that. He would look bad in the eyes of the world. See, Abraham erred there in what God's temporal judgment sometimes falls on both the righteous and the wicked. Luke 13, 1 to 5, you can look at that. But the judge of all the earth always does right, no matter what it may seem to our sinful hearts. But even though his prayer wasn't perfect, God graciously kept nudging him along. In the same way, he wants to encourage us through his grace to come before his throne over and over again, knowing that he will receive us as a loving father receives a son. Even if our prayers aren't perfect, it's a matter of the heart. Secondly, God's holiness and power check us from irreverence in prayer. Sometimes I hear people pray and I just cringe. Well, you know, we're here this morning. Lord, we just want to address you as the man upstairs. Or, you know, you've heard things like that. That's irreverent. We shouldn't address God that way. Amen. God graciously receives us as his children, yet we dare not irreverently or brashly come into his presence. He's a holy God who judges all sin. He's all powerful. He can easily call down fire and brimstone and just wipe us out. But we as his children can come, the Bible says, confidently. Hebrews tells us that we can come confidently before his throne. But at the same time, as Abraham reminded himself here in verse 27, hey, I'm but dust and ashes. Who am I to address you, God? This is the God who spoke everything we see into existence. There's a sense of humility here that Abraham had. There's a sense of humility that's required of us. What's true humility? True humility is simply this: seeing ourselves as absolutely destitute and seeing God as all sufficient. Seeing ourselves as absolutely destitute. You're at the bottom of the bottom. There's nowhere else to go but up. And you see God as your way up. You see God as that all-sufficient provider. See, that's the foundation of true prayer. We don't come to God as a competent people who just need a little bit of help. That's our attitude sometimes, isn't it? I can't figure this out. Maybe I'll go to God now after I've tried and tried and tried. We don't want to go into God's presence and command God what to do, as some of the Word of Faith teachers say. That's wrong. Name it and claim it, that kind of attitude. Oh, God, I command you to do this. I command you to do that. Who do they think they are? Right. See, we come with an awareness of our frailty and our desperate need, and with a reverence for God's awesome power and holiness, yet with the confidence that because He is gracious, He will hear our prayers. Thirdly, God's mercy and justice gives balance to our prayers. God's mercy and justice gives balance to our prayers. Abraham was aware that God was both merciful and that He will spare even the wicked on behalf of a few righteous, but He is also just. He sees and will judge all sins, even those done behind closed doors, in every sinful city in the world. And this knowledge of God's person, it really tempered Abraham's prayer. Some commentators I read really fault Abraham for stopping at 10, saying that he stopped asking God before God stopped giving. But I think that Abraham really sensed that he was at the limit at 10. If he went beyond that, he would no longer be pleading according to God's will, maybe. I don't know. But God answered Abraham by rescuing Lot and his family, even though he destroyed Sodom. See, Abraham's prayer was balanced by his understanding of God's mercy and His justice. See, we err in our prayer time when we think that prayer is a way to make everything happy, make everyone happy. You hear all the time, oh, you know, so-and-so's in the hospital. Please pray for them. Sometimes I think, well, how should I pray? What should I pray? I mean, the assumption is that you would pray that they would get well, right? But is that God's purpose? Is that God's plan? Perhaps the person or a loved one has been running from God, and somehow this is illness or this accident, something, you know, maybe it's there to get their attention. I don't know. Maybe God is graciously trying to reach some other lesson. I don't know. His purpose is not necessarily that we get instant deliverance from suffering, beloved. Right. See, His purpose is that He may be glorified. We need to remind ourselves of that. And understanding God's mercy and His justice will lead us to pray that God would graciously use any situation, even the death of a mother in a river, leaving two young children, glorify Himself by somehow bringing someone to salvation or in submission to the Lordship of Christ. We see that prayer is based on the knowledge of God's purpose. And last thing quickly, prayer must be on behalf of a world under judgment. A few years earlier, in Genesis 14, Abraham had rescued his nephew Lot after they had taken him captive. And he returned all their goods to them. Even the kings of Sodom and Gomorrah were part of that. And it would be easy for Abraham to see himself here as better than those ungrateful, sinful pagans. He could have sat back and said, you know what? They should have learned their lesson. They deserve God's judgment. So many times, beloved, it's easy to look at the sinful world and say, you know what? They deserve what they get. I hope they go to hell. That's not our call. We have to understand that God has left us here with a message of hope and forgiveness and love that surpasses anything they could ever even understand. And that we're here to intercede and on behalf of a world that's under God's judgment. Abraham humbly prayed as a sinner on behalf of other sinners. That's how we need to pray. It's easy out of our pride to look down on sinners who are suffering God's judgment and think, you know what, it serves them right. If they would just practice some morality, they wouldn't get AIDS. Or if they didn't worship certain beasts, maybe they'd have some food. It's easy to come to that conclusion. I mean, people are responsible for their sins. Don't get me wrong. They have consequences. I'm simply saying that apart from God's grace, we would all be under His divine judgment and rightfully so. We who know Christ are all fellow sinners. And we've been called out of our sin by God's mercy. And we need to have compassion on others. Do you believe that prayer works? Do you believe that God hears the prayers of a righteous man or woman?
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4: It's like no response at all. It's like they weren't even there. I mean, this is a powerful preacher. He wasn't used to this. He left the services kind of down and came back that evening. It says when he spoke that evening, the response was completely changed. Completely. After the sermon, Moody asked those who wished to become Christians to stand to their feet. He said hundreds stood up. And he thought, you know what? Maybe you don't understand what I'm asking. Sit back down. And he presented the gospel to him again. He said, now, if you want to make a commitment to Christ, stand to your feet. And even more stood to their feet. And he thought, they don't understand what I'm telling them. He didn't want to just quickly act like they were converted. So he said, you know what, we got a prayer room over here, and we need to come over here, and we'll talk to you a little further about this. Well, when they got to the prayer room, they had to get chairs and everything because there's just so many people. He went through the whole gospel presentation again, and everybody was, full blown. We want to make this commitment. And he said, you know what? Those of you who are serious about making this commitment, come back Monday night, and the pastor's going to have a special service just for you. They all left. Moody was done. He took his boat ride back to Dublin. The pastor held that meeting in that church that Monday night, and it was packed. Over 400 people made professions of Christ, more than that were even there the Sunday previous. And when Moody heard of this, because the pastor actually sent him a telegram saying, you need to come back. You don't understand what's happened. We're overrun. We need you to continue to preach. God's working. And so he took a boat back. And he realized that something happened between Monday morning or Sunday morning and Sunday night. And he went on and he preached there for, I think, 10 days. And he sensed that someone must have been praying for this church. And he began asking among the congregation, and finally he was led to Marion Adelard, who was a bedridden girl. Couldn't come to church. She had some form of ailment that caused her just to be twisted and distorted and suffered greatly physically. She spent, as a result of that, many hours in prayer for her church. And she had heard of this man, D.L. Moody, and she had been asking God to send revival to her church, but she could never really go because of her ailments. And she heard of this man in Chicago, and she said, man, bring this man to my church. Maybe he could reach the church. And when her older sister returned from that lifeless morning service that first Sunday he preached, he told Marion that this man named Moody from Chicago had preached there. She spent the entire afternoon praying. God, this is the opportunity. I'm praying. I'm begging you, God, do a work in the hearts of the people. She prayed daily for the ministry of D.L. Moody as long as he lived. I mean, I don't understand personally why or how God works out his eternal plan in cooperation with our prayers, but he does. Don't ever forget that. Knowing God's purpose to call people for himself from every nation, knowing God's person, that he is both merciful and just. Someday we're going to have a joyful meeting in glory one day. And hopefully we can run into some people who can tell us, thank you for interceding for me. Thank you for praying for my soul. Let's close in a word of prayer. Father, we acknowledge

0: is that prayer does work, that prayer is a wonderful spiritual exercise that we need to be involved in more clearly. And Lord, it's easy sometimes in our theology to sit down and understand that your sovereignty and your power and omnipotence and everything, Lord, is just so overpowering. Sometimes we just throw our hands up and say, hey, you know what? Why even do anything? But that's not what you call us to do. You have chosen somehow to use us, mere mortals, in your plan, in your methods, whether it's through prayer, whether it's through evangelism, whether it's through reaching out to a neighbor or a friend. Lord, if that wasn't the case, the second we were saved, you'd just jet us out of here. We'd just be gone. We'd be in glory with you. There'd be no reason for us to be here, but there is a reason for us to be here. It's to share the glorious message of Christ, to pray and to intercede for those who have yet to hear, for the lost, for the sick, for the hurting, because you will work through the prayers of your people. And Father, we pray for each individual here this morning. We pray if there's anyone here who's yet to put their faith, their trust in you, Lord, that you will do that work, that sovereign work of salvation through the power of your word and your spirit, that you will show them the sinfulness of their condition, that the only remedy is Christ. The only remedy is looking to the cross. You can't dig yourself out of the hole you're in. It doesn't work that way. You can't pull yourself up by your bootstraps. You simply trust in Christ, trust in God. That's what He desires you to do. Ask Him to help your unbelief. Father, we thank you for our time here this morning. We pray that you would just bless us as we depart and just give us a good day and a good week for you. Pray for our fellowship time afterwards that it would be a blessing. We ask this in Jesus' precious name. Amen.
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16: Works really of life. And Jesus asked in verse 32, for which one of those works?
11: Which one of those works do you stone me? I mean, what a scene. What a question. What a scene. What a question. His created beings are now standing with stones in their hands, ready to stone their maker, the Almighty God, who's come in human form. And he asks them, for which of those works do you stone me? He doesn't protest. He doesn't fight back. When Daniel saw Jesus in Daniel 10:6, he described him like this. His body also was like the beryl, his face as the appearance of lightning, and his eyes as lamps of fire. When John saw him in Revelation 1:14, he described him. His head and his hairs were white like wool, as white as snow, and his eyes were as a flame of fire. Both of them have described the same thing about his eyes, a flame of fire. It means that one look of anger and he can reduce to ashes. All he has to do was look at these people with the stones in their hands to kill them. With those eyes, they would have been reduced to ashes. But he doesn't look at them with anger. Instead, he looks at them with meekness, a meekness of Isaiah 53:7. He was oppressed. He was afflicted, yet he opened not his mouth. He's brought as a lamb to the slaughter, and as a sheep before her shears is dumb, so he openeth not his mouth. So he looks at him like a lamb. He looks at him that's being led to the slaughter. No resistance, no fight back, gentle lamb. And there's this beautiful air of innocence that he looks at them and says, oh, you're wanting to kill me? I would just like to ask, which one of the works that I've done do you want to kill me for? So with stones in their hand, he doesn't flee. He patiently waits for their response. And the response is, verse 33, the Jews answered him saying, for good work we stone thee not, but for blasphemy, because that thou, being a man, makest thyself God. So they reply, there's no work that you've done that makes you worthy of death. But your claim, what claim? He claimed that he was God. They had a concept of who God is. And the problem was their concept of who God is, it didn't match who Jesus is. They were thinking wrong. In Psalm 50, verse 21, God said, these things hast thou done, and I kept silent. Thou thoughtest that I was altogether such a one as thyself, but I'll reprove thee. That's the problem. That's the problem. Psalm 50, verse 21, thou thoughtest that I was altogether such a one as thyself. See, the natural man without God, he doesn't think the same way God thinks. He doesn't have the same thoughts that God thinks. He doesn't have the same ways that God has. Isaiah 55:8. My thoughts are not your thoughts, neither are my ways your ways, saith the Lord. For as the heavens are higher than the earth, so are my ways higher than yours, and my thoughts higher than your thoughts. So the key to the problem here is Psalm 50, verse 21, where God says to man, thou thoughtest that I was altogether such a one as thyself. And Jesus basically is revealing that God is not like them. They were proud. They were arrogant. And they thought that God is like them, proud and arrogant. And Jesus reveals by his life that God is the opposite, meek and lowly. They were dismissive of the poor and of the low standing in society. They thought God's like them, dismissive and rejecting of the low standing, the low positions in society. Jesus revealed that God is accepting and embracing the low standing in society. They were just too busy to be bothered with the needs of those who had nothing to give them back in return. And they thought God's like them, with no time for a person who had nothing to give back to God in return. But Jesus revealed that God only wants to do good with no expectation of God being paid back for what he does. So these ways, many other ways, we could go on and on. They thought that God was like them, and Jesus revealed that God was the opposite of who they were. And their response should have been recognizing they're ungodly and they're not like God. They should have recognized that and that they needed to change, which is what repentance means. Repentance means to change. But they were happy with the way they were and they didn't want to change. They didn't want to repent. So what's the solution to the problem? The solution to the problem is, if Jesus is revealing to us that we are not like God and that we need to change and repent, then the solution is we have to destroy Jesus and continue to be like we are. See, the issue between God and man is all about one word, change or repent. And the call of God to sinful man is change or repent. Become like God in character. That's why the first message of Jesus was Matthew 4:17. From that time, Jesus began to preach and to say, repent, for the kingdom is at hand. That was the first message of Jesus. His message was change. You're not like God, and you need to change to be like God. Change. It all comes down to whether or not a person is willing to change, willing to abandon sinful thoughts and sinful actions, abandon those actions. And this is what it all comes down to today. The fundamental question that every person faces is a question from God. Your thoughts are sinful. Your actions are sinful. Your words are sinful. You need to abandon your sinful thoughts and your actions and your words. Are you willing? Are you willing to change? Are you willing to repent? And those who say yes, they come to Jesus to change them, and they become followers of Jesus, and they're saved, and they go to heaven. And those who say no, reject coming to Jesus to change them, they just continue the way they've been. They're not saved. They're cast into hell. It's just that simple. Since these people in our chapter looked at Jesus and said, he's so different from us, and if Jesus is claiming to be God, we'd rather kill Jesus than to change and become like Jesus. And so they conclude that Jesus has spoken blasphemy when Jesus said that he was God. That's why the hardest thing for a person to accept is not Jesus as Savior, it's Jesus as God. Because people are not like Jesus. And that means that Jesus, in essence, is a giant call. The person of Jesus is just represents a giant call from God to change and become like Jesus. And the natural obstinance in man and the natural stubbornness in man drives man to say, I'm not willing to change. I like myself just the way I am. So the solution to the problem is for them to reject the truth that Jesus is God. That's what's behind the Jehovah's Witnesses. That's what's behind the Mormons, a rejection of Jesus as God. Man comes to the natural conclusion that Jesus is Jesus and I am who I am and I don't need to change to become like Jesus. That's the rub. So they said to Jesus in verse 33, thou being a man makest thyself God. So they thought that Jesus was a man who made himself God. The truth was, Jesus was God who made himself a man. They just had it backwards, because the truth that Jesus is God who made himself a man, that's what the Bible teaches in Philippians 2:5, let this mind be in you, which was also in Christ Jesus, who being in the form of God, thought it not robbery to be equal with God, but made himself of no reputation and took upon him the form of a servant and was made in the likeness of men. Last week, I had a very interesting conversation, the most interesting conversation of my whole week. I get a phone call from a 9-year-old girl whose name is Shayna. She's the daughter of an Orthodox rabbi, not my friend, but his friend, Orthodox rabbi, Chabad rabbi in Milwaukee. She has 9 brothers and sisters. You remember the joke about how you tell the difference between an Orthodox and conservative and Reform? It's a wedding, right? It's like at an Orthodox wedding, the mother of the bride is pregnant because she's always having children. At a conservative wedding, the bride is pregnant. And at a Reform wedding, the rabbi is pregnant. Anyway, the mother of the bride is pregnant. She has 9 brothers and sisters. I answer the phone. She says to me in this high-pitched 9-year-old voice, "Mr. Cantor?" I said, "Yes." She said, "My name is Shayna," and he gave her last name, "and my father tells me that you are a generous man." I said, "Oh, is that so?" And she said, "My school is doing fundraising. Will you give money for our beautiful Jewish school in Milwaukee?" I mean, I have to tell you, I was very impressed with the chutzpah, the boldness, the clarity of this 9-year-old girl. So I proceeded to talk with her, and I said, "You know, I'm 75 years old." I said, "But when I was young and your age, I was told, like you are told over and over again, you are Jewish, and that means you have nothing to do with Jesus." And right away she said, "Right." And I said that my life goal and what I give my life to do is to change that for the Jewish people. I live to break that block that keeps Jewish people from looking at Jesus, what he said and what he did. And then she launched off, which was amazing to me, to proceed to tell me, "Well, you know that when the Messiah comes, the world would be perfect," which, by the way, is the common argument among the Jews for why Jesus cannot be the Messiah. She was primed. She said, "The world is not perfect." And I said, "Right." And I explained to her that there are 2 comings of the Messiah. And the first coming was to make individuals like you and me perfect before he judges the world and makes the world perfect at his second coming. I used her words. And then she told me, then she went on to say, "God cannot be a man." That's what she said right here in this chapter. And I asked her, "Can you please tell me how powerful God is?" And then she said, "Well, if God wanted to, then he could become a man. But there's no reason for God to become a man," she concluded. And I asked her, "Who is it easier for you to get to know, your brother or the president of the United States?" I mean, I love this. I felt like I was back at the Del Mar Fair and it was the CEF Bible Castle again with kids, you know. Anyway, so I said, "Who is it easier for you to get to know, your brother or the president of the United States?" She said, "My brother." And I said, "That's why God became a man, so that you could get to know God." And then she said, "Look, I have a lot of people on my list to call." And she said, "If you don't want to give the money, it's okay." And I said, "Okay, before you go," I said, "I don't want to give the money, and I'll tell you why. Because I don't want to give the money to a school that continues to teach you are Jewish, and that means you have nothing to do with Jesus." And that ended the conversation. She texted me back. She said, "I'm sorry for being rude." Oh, she is something. Now, my conversation with 9-year-old Shayna was the highlight of my day, and I've been thinking about it ever since. Because the most significant part of that conversation was when Shayna first said that God could not be a man. And then she said, "God can do anything, and if God wanted to become a man, he could if he wanted to." That's what she said. The whole message of the Bible is those 3 words. He wanted to. And God wanted to become a man so that we could get to know God. God wanted to become a man so that God could personally pay the price for all our sins, open the door for us to know God. It was a great conversation. And I felt like, I've got kids again. So would you pray for her? Please pray for Shayna. Put her on your prayer list, please. That her own words would convict her and drive her to Jesus when she said that if God wanted to, he could become a man. That little 9-year-old Shayna is closer to the kingdom than these men in verse 33 who said that Jesus was guilty of blasphemy because he had made himself God. They were not willing to recognize What 9-year-old Shana recognized that God can do anything, that if God wanted to, God could become a man. Just like the children's song, God can do anything, anything, anything, but fail. Well, now Jesus does what he so often does. He challenged the people to think. This is so often with Jesus. He gives them something to think about this. And he challenged them out of the Torah, not the Haftorah, the rest of the Bible, but the first five books of Moses, the Torah, where the judges and the rulers in Israel were called Elohim, gods, in Exodus 22:28. Thou shalt not revile the gods nor curse the ruler of thy people. Thou shalt not revile the Elohim. The judges and the rulers in Israel were to be so respected for their elevated position that the Torah, the book of Exodus, called them the same name as the name for God. They were called the Elohim. So Jesus said to them, think about it. Think about it. You call judges and rulers by the name of God, the Elohim. Why do you condemn me? Because I said I'm the Son of God, or God the Son. Now, when they accused Jesus of being God, Jesus didn't deny being God. There were those who worshiped Jesus as God. Jesus didn't stop them and say, oh, get right up here. You shouldn't worship me. You should worship God. No, he accepted their worship as God. There were those like Thomas who said, you are my God. Jesus didn't stop him and say, no. And Jesus forgave sins. And there were the others, and it was said, only God can forgive sins, and Jesus didn't stop forgiving sins. I mean, there are plenty of instances when Jesus claimed directly and indirectly to be God. And the great issue comes down to the question, is Jesus really God or not? And Jesus says in verse 38, though you believe not me, that was Jesus saying, okay, so don't believe I'm God because I say that I'm God. But he says in verse 38, believe the works. So in verse 38, it meant Jesus, when he said, believe the works, he says, believe your own eyes. Think about it and believe your own reason. Believe what you can plainly see for yourself. That's really the same argument as him saying, what you see speaks plainly enough. Just like the invisible things of the creation, they're clearly seen. The Creator is clearly seen by his works of creation. They're called, so the invisible things of the Redeemer are clearly seen by his miracles, by his works, by his power, by his mercy. Romans 1:20 says, for the invisible things of him from the creation of the world are clearly seen, being understood by the things that are made, even his eternal power and Godhead, so that they are without excuse. People had seen all these great works that Jesus did. They were without excuse. So Jesus gave them a call to think, reason, and let reason lead you to the unmistakable conclusion Jesus is God. Now, you would think that after such a gentle and a patient response, one would think they would have been convinced, they would have been melted down, and their hearts would have been softened. But their response in verse 39, therefore they sought again to take him, but he escaped out of their hand. So what could you do? What could Jesus do? After he has appealed to all forms of reason and they blocked him at every turn, what can Jesus do today with a person who has blocked Jesus out of their hearts and will not consider? Just like that Jewish man who in the Philippines, when I was in the Philippines, the pastor told me, that Jewish man responded to that pastor who was trying to convince him that Jesus was God. And the Jewish man said to the pastor, look, I'd rather go to hell than to believe in Jesus. What can Jesus do? What can Jesus do then? What can Jesus do now? What can Jesus do now when a person has hermetically sealed their heart so shut to any reason that they will have nothing to do with Jesus? What does he do? Verse 39 is what he did. Verse 39, he escaped out of their hand and went away again beyond Jordan into the place where John first baptized. And there he abode, dwelt. He left. He actually escaped. I mean, there were a lot of people there who were resolved to grab him and take him by force. But it says he escaped. That was a miracle. How did he get away? How was he able to escape? That wasn't the only time in the Bible where the miracle of his escape is recorded. John 7:44, some of them would have taken him, but no man laid hands on him. John 8:59, then took they up stones to cast at him, but Jesus hid himself and went out of the temple, going through the midst of them, and so passed by. He walks right in the middle of them. Luke 4:29, rose up, thrust him out of the city, led him unto the brow of the hill whereon their city was built, that they might cast him down headlong. But he, passing through the midst of them, went his way. How's he able to do all this escaping? He's able to do it because of John 7:30. Then they sought to take him, but no man laid hands on him because his hour was not yet come. He escaped because his hour was not yet come. And that applies to us. We are indestructible, and we will escape death until our hour is come. That's such an encouragement for us. We live in a dangerous world. If you live in the U.S., you live in a dangerous world. If you live in Mexico, you live in a super dangerous world where people not far from us are murdered all the time. Moreover, we have enemies that want to kill us. But until our hour has come, no man can kill us. God said in Isaiah 54:17, no weapon that is formed against thee shall prosper. In every tongue that shall rise up against thee in judgment, thou shalt condemn. This is the heritage of the servants of the Lord and their righteousness of me, saith the Lord. And when we see how Jesus knew how to escape, that encourages us to know that Jesus knows how to enable us to escape, not just death, but temptations. 2 Peter 2:9. The Lord knoweth how to deliver the godly out of temptations. 1 Corinthians 10:13. There hath no temptation taken you, but such as is common to man. But God is faithful, who will not suffer you to be tempted above that you are able, but will with the temptation also make a way to escape, that you may be able to bear it. So he did. And he went away, verse 40, he went away. Those are tragic words. He went away. They lost their opportunity for him to stay. In essence, they didn't want him, so he left them. That's so sad. That's so tragic. To him, have you any room for Jesus? Have you any room for Jesus, he who bore your load of sin? As he knocks and asks for admission, sinner, will you let him in? Room for Jesus, King of glory. Hasten now, his word obey. Swing the heart's door widely open. Bid him enter while you may. Let's pray. Father, thank you so much, Lord, that you are patient. You are knocking. You are pleading. You are reasoning. And Lord, we pray for our friends. We pray for Shana. Lord, that she would swing her heart's door widely open and bid you, Jesus, to enter while she may. In Jesus' name, amen.
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18: On the cross, God treated Jesus as if he had lived your life, and he did this so he could treat you as if you had lived his life. I'm going to say that again. Listen to this. On the cross, God treated Jesus as if he had lived your life, and he did this so he could treat you as though you had lived his life. See, he was dying there for our sins. Isaiah 45, 22, God makes an interesting statement. He says, look to me and be saved, all the ends of the earth, for I am the God and there is no other. Look to me and be saved. So we really have a choice as we think about the cross. We can look and live, or we can look and leave. Look and live, look and leave. So imagine yourself 2,000 years ago, standing there and watching Jesus die like that. What would you have done? Would you have said, oh, this is really sad, a horrible day, let's go home? Or would you have said, I believe right now? And that's really your choice, because he will not force his way into any life. He waits for our invitation. If you're not sure if Christ is living in you, if you don't have the certainty that you'll go to heaven when you die, you can ask Christ to forgive you right now, because the same Jesus that died on that cross rose again 3 days later, and he is with us in this place right here, right now, ready to come into your life.
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4: Let us run with endurance the race that is set before us, looking to Jesus, the founder and perfecter of our faith. Gethsemane lies on the Mount of Olives. Here, Jesus spent a night in agonized prayer before being nailed to a cross. His task? To drink the cup of suffering for you and for me. What does this mean? Stay with us. From the Moody Church in Chicago, this is Running to Win with Dr. Erwin Lutzer, whose clear teaching helps us make it across the finish line. Pastor Lutzer is showing us portraits of Christ in a series he's calling Come and See Jesus. Pastor, the cup of suffering is symbolic, or was it real? Help us walk with you as we come and see his agony.
5: Well, Dave, it wasn't an actual cup like we might have as we sit down to a meal. But of course, the cup symbolized something that Jesus had to drink, figuratively speaking, namely, taking the judgment of God on behalf of our sins. I love the fact that Jesus Christ was willing to do that, and I am so blessed because of this ministry, Running to Win. It goes around the world, letting the entire world know that Jesus Christ is actually a Savior, not just a teacher. And my friend, if you're listening to this broadcast and you have been blessed because of this ministry, would you consider blessing others by making an investment? And during this month, your gift will be doubled. Imagine that. $50 becomes $100, $100, $200. Of course, you can do the math. The amount that you give is, of course, your decision. We are deeply grateful for every gift, and we don't take you for granted. And as an expression of our appreciation for your contribution, we are making a special gift available. It's a book entitled Christ Among Other Gods that defends not only the deity of Christ, but the uniqueness of Jesus Christ as a Savior. You can use it as a witnessing tool. Give it to skeptics so that they can understand how Jesus Christ differs from all other people out there, all other religions. Now let's go to the pulpit of Moody Church.
6: There were actually three cups on Calvary. There was the cup of compassion. You remember when they brought Jesus to Calvary, it says the first thing they did is they tried to give him some myrrh mingled with wine. That was a sedative to try to make it easier. It was a cup of compassion. They'd give that to prisoners who were being executed. Jesus refused it. Then there was the cup of mockery. You know, it seems to me that when Jesus was there crying, my God, why hast thou forsaken me? And they misunderstand him. And then somebody takes some cheap wine that the soldiers had, some cheap vinegar wine, and they take that vinegar wine and they put it on a sponge and they put it to his lips, almost mocking him. Exactly how is that going to help his excruciating thirst and the agony? But there was a third cup on Calvary, and that was the cup that was filled with iniquity, as he, the sinless Son of God, would be made sin for us. That was the cup. And Jesus refused the sedative because when it came to drinking the Father's cup, he did not want a sedative. He wanted to drink it straight and drink all of it so that you and I could be redeemed. Death and the curse were in our cup, O Christ, 'twas full for thee, but thou hast drained the last dark drop. 'Tis empty now for me. And those of you who have never trusted Christ as Savior, those of you who think of him as a great prophet, as a great man, someone whom you admire, but not someone whom you are cleaving to be your Savior, I urge you, quickly come to him, because if he has not borne your iniquity, you shall bear your own for all of eternity. It is here in the garden that Jesus receives the strength to receive the Father's cup. You'll notice it says that he finds the disciples sleeping, verse 40. That's a picture of the church today. Great social transformation, great need, time of great agony, and we're asleep, just acting as if history's going on as usual. And he says, watch and pray that you may not enter into temptation. I love this. Jesus didn't say, watch and pray so that you help me. He says, watch and pray for yourselves that you may not enter into temptation. He said, the spirit is willing. Oh, yeah, yeah, yeah. Do you want to do this? Yeah. Mm-hmm. Sure, we'll be with you. Sure, we'll pray. We'll give. We'll go. But when it comes to crunch time, the flesh is so weak. He prays a second time. Verse 42, my Father, if this cannot pass unless I drink it, your will be done. And again he finds them sleeping because their eyes are heavy. So leaving them again, he went away and prayed for the third time, saying the same words. It's okay to pray the same thing again and again as you spill out your heart to God. Jesus did. What are some of the lessons that we learn, the take-home value of all this for ourselves? First of all, some of our most earnest prayers go unanswered. Some of our most earnest prayers go unanswered. You know, here is Jesus, the Son of God, praying in agony. And the Bible says in the book of Hebrews that the Father heard the Son pray. But there is no way out. And so Jesus has to endure the cross. Now, I need to say that I believe that all of Jesus Christ's prayers were answered. That's not true of us, but all of his were. You say, well, God didn't answer him here. Yes, he did, because you'll notice Jesus didn't pray, Father, get me out of this and take me straight to heaven. I believe that if Jesus had prayed that, that's what the Father would have done and said, well, then the whole human race, they will all go to hell. Come up and be with me. But Jesus didn't pray that. Jesus knew that his desire might be that he might find another way. But at the end of the day, he says, I yield my will to you. And if I yield my will to you tonight, I will yield my body to you tomorrow, because the body is going to follow the will. And tonight here in Gethsemane, thy will be done, said Jesus. But we don't get all of our desires when we pray, do we? Some of you have agonized before God regarding healings, regarding circumstances, and sometimes all that we can do is to go with Jesus and say, Father, this is my desire, but at the end of the day, thy will be done. And you need to pray not because you get your desire, but you need to pray so that you get the strength to accept whatever it is that God gives you. Ivan, in a Russian concentration camp, is a Christian, and he is praying to his God with his eyes closed, and another prisoner making fun of him says to him in ridicule, Ivan, praying is not going to get you out of this place any sooner. And Ivan says, I'm not praying to get out of this place. I'm praying for strength to do the will of God. And sometimes we pray for strength to do the will of God. And it is not our desire, because we have other desires, which may even be good desires, but at the end of the day, we say, thy will be done, even at great personal cost. Second, our cups. This is critically important. Our cups must be accepted from the hand of the Father, not from the hand of people. Let me say that again. Our cups must be accepted as from the hand of God, not from the hand of people, no matter what their intention is. You know, Jesus in John 18, verse 11, he did not say, now the cup which the Sanhedrin are preparing for me, must I not drink it? He didn't say, now the cup which the Jewish leaders are preparing for me, or the cup that Pilate has in mind for me, Shall I not drink it? Or the cup that the Roman soldiers are preparing for me. Shall I not drink it? No. All of that was part of the cup. But he says, the cup which my Father has given me. Shall I not drink it? So you look at the dilemma that you are in today. You look at the human conflict. You look at the agony. And what you will discover is that at the end of the day, you must receive the cup as from God. Sometimes people send me poems. I receive a lot more than I ever use. Some poems have poor theology, some have good theology, and some have outstanding theology. This is one of those with some outstanding theology. Listen to this. I will not take that bitter thrust which rent my heart today as coming from an earthly soul, though it was meant that way. But I will look beyond the tool because my life is planned. I take the cup my Father gives. I take it from His hand. He knows and even thus allows these little things that irk. I trust His wisdom and His love. Let patience have her work. Though human means have brought the sting, I firmly take this stand. My loving Father holds the cup. I take it from His hand. Now those who watch may wonder why these things do not disturb. I look right past the instrument and see my Lord superb. Isn't that great? The trial which would lay me low must pass through His command. He holds the outstretched cup to me. I take it from His hand. The cup which your Father has given you. Shall you not drink it? Don't ever look at the cup as coming from a friend who has wronged you. Don't ever look at a cup as a human issue which makes you bitter and angry, because the cup has come from the Father to do something in your life that no good time could ever possibly do. The cup comes to you from your Father. It was William Barclay who says, the love of God wants what is best for us. The wisdom of God knows what is best, and the power of God has the ability to accomplish it. Can you receive the cup from the hand of your loving, loving Heavenly Father? There's a final lesson, and it's the obvious one. Folks, guess what? It's not about us. It's not about whether or not we get money, whether or not we're promoted, whether or not we're appreciated, whether or not we get what we think we need and what we want and marry the person that we believe should understand. It's ultimately not about us. It's about the Father. It's about the will of God. It's about that cup that the Father gives us, and He gives different cups to different people, and we drink it as from His hand. And at the end of the day, the issue is not my will, but thine. That's the issue. It's always the issue. You know that I love the words of this song, and I quoted it once and said that I'd love to have the words, and I always forget that we're also on radio, so I received all of these folks sending me the song. So you folks out there, God bless you, but I have the words now. My Jesus, as Thou wilt, oh, may Thy will be mine. Into Thy hand of love I will my all resign. Through sorrow or through joy, conduct me as Thine own, and help me still to say, my Lord, Thy will be done. Not my will, not my will, but Thine be done. Let's pray. Father, in our rebellion, in our hardness of heart, in our desire to get what we want and to explain to you why you should give it to us. We ask today that you might give us a sense of submission. There are many people listening, drinking some very, very bitter cups. We pray, O Father, that they shall accept them as from your hand and drink them for your glory. We ask today, Father, that you might help all of us to see that your grace that was shown to us in Gethsemane and Calvary and your agony is also our pattern at times. And may we have the same determination to do your will and to drink the cup that you've given us. Grant that, O God, we pray. And now, before I close this prayer, what is there in your life that clearly is under your authority and not God's? What is it that you need to give to him to say, today, I receive this cup from your hand? Oh, Father, we know that the work that you desire to do in us cannot be done in a moment. It can begin now, but it must be completed later. Work mightily in your children. Give us unrest until, Father, we kneel with Jesus in Gethsemane and say, thy will be done. We pray in his name. Amen. Amen.
5: Well, this is Pastor Lutzer, and I want to share my heart with you. I'm so glad, and I hope that you are also, that Jesus Christ was willing to endure Gethsemane and then, of course, the cross. He did that for us. And we here at Running to Win believe that this is the most important message that the world can ever hear. And the reason that we are able to share the gospel in so many different countries of the world is because of people just like you sharing our vision, holding our hands in prayer and with their gifts so that together our impact.
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0: Time now for another chance for you to ask Pastor Lutzer a question about the Bible or the Christian life. Is it possible to love your children more than God loves them? Beverly listens to Running to Win, and she thinks this may be the case. Here is her story. I've always been taught that God loves all people unconditionally and that when we accept Jesus as Savior, we go to heaven. If not, then we go to hell without any opportunity for repentance. I have two children whom I love and would die for. If they, someday, would turn against me or commit heinous crimes, I would be heartbroken but would continue to love them. Where does that spirit of grace come from? Surely not Satan, who only wishes ill to befall all of God's creation. This spirit of unconditional love must come from God, in whose image we were created. However, God does not hold to this same standard. He made it clear that when our physical lives end, so does any hope of mercy if we've not accepted Christ. Suppose I were to tell my children that if they left me, I would punish them forever. I could never tell them that. Why does it seem that God does that? I want to love and serve God with joy, but this point is making it very difficult for me to do so. Any clarification would be appreciated.
1: Beverly, I've been a pastor for many, many years. I've had many, many questions asked me. And in many respects, I have to say that what you've asked is one of the most difficult questions that I've ever had put to me. Now, the good news is that it's not as if I haven't thought about these things. I've thought about them for years, but they are very difficult, and I can only hope that I speak here in accordance with God's Word. Couple of things. I have to challenge your premise that God loves everyone unconditionally. I know that we hear that a lot, but, you know, the Bible says, for example, in the book of Psalms, that God is angry with the wicked every day. I don't think you could prove from the Bible that God loves everyone unconditionally. I believe that He loves His children unconditionally, and that's a different kind of love. I think Jesus made this clear in the 17th chapter of the book of John, where He talks about the love wherewith you have loved me, that is the love with which I have loved them. But that's a reference to His children and not the world generally. So that's the first point I'd like to make. As a matter of fact, if you study the word love in the Bible, you know that there are different ways that God loves people. And I think He loves His own children unconditionally, but I can't say that about everyone. Secondly, you ask whether or not God plays by a different set of rules. I think He does. God doesn't do the same things that we do. I could give examples of, for example, if you were beside a swimming pool and a little two-year-old fell in, and you just sat there and watched him drown, you'd be culpable because there's something that you could do about it. God sees that kind of thing happen every day and does nothing. And yet we don't hold Him culpable and say that, quote, it's His fault. So you can see here that God is God and we aren't. So even though you love your children unconditionally and think that you would never turn against them, the simple fact is that God loves the world differently, and yes, it is true

0: He has chosen that if they do not respond to him, they will be punished. And that leads me to another point. Remember this, God deals differently with people because he not only has love, but also his justice needs to be balanced with that love. You think of your love toward the children, and all that you think of basically is love, and you don't have to worry about the justice end of it. God does. Because of his searing holiness, justice enters into the picture. And so justice demands that people who turn against God pay for their sin on their own if they don't accept Christ. And so the justice of God is fulfilled. When we think of the doctrine of hell, we don't necessarily think of the love of God, but we do think of the justice of God. And that enters into the picture. But Beverly, I have to commend you for wrestling with a huge issue. And I hope that you continue to wrestle with it, even as I do. And at the end of the day, we bow and simply say, let God be God. Thanks for asking.
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6: In 1783, the Revolutionary War was nearly over, but America's future remained uncertain. Officers in the Continental Army were angry. Congress had failed to provide promised pay, and some considered using the Army's power to force the government's hand. George Washington understood their frustration, but he also knew the liberty they had fought to win could be destroyed by the very army that secured it. Washington confronted his officers and urged them to choose honor, patience, and loyalty to the Republic over rebellion. He could have used their anger to increase his own power. Instead, he used his influence to restrain it. Power asks what it can take. Character asks what duty requires. Washington's lesson still stands. Freedom survives when leaders place principle above ambition and remain faithful to God, country, and the people they serve.
7: And I used to have a book in my library about famous Christians who had changed the world. I burned it. Do you know why? The author didn't say a word about those Christians' dark side, their sin, their fears, their doubts. 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Biographies that never show the hard part only discourage normal Christians like you and me, who can never achieve perfection. The Christian faith is for sinners. It's for you and me. Me probably more than you. I'm Steve Brown. You think about that. Share what you just heard with a friend. Go to youthinkaboutthat.com.
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19: 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This is a series about who Jesus really is, not the Jesus of popular opinion, but the Jesus of the Bible, God Himself, who stepped into our world. And here we'll discover His earthly work before the cross and before the resurrection. Jesus walked among ordinary people, making a difference everywhere He went and to everyone He met. Now you see, when someone asks us why Jesus came, the answer is found right here in His everyday work. He went about teaching the truth, proclaiming the good news, and healing the broken. And Christ is still doing that very same work today. So today, Pastor Jack teaches us that when Jesus taught, He spoke with an authority that drew people in instead of pushed them away. His teaching whispered obedience, painted pictures, and brought assurance to everyone who heard him speak. Before we get into the message, I had a chance to sit down with Pastor Jack and talk about it with him. So let's get into that. As we continue now with our Life and Times of Jesus Christ series, Christ and his earthly work, Pastor Jack, nobody taught like him, really. I mean, think about it.
17: No.
19: You talk about how Jesus talked with these vivid word pictures, you know, the millstone, the whitewashed tombs, all that. That's good stuff, don't you think?
17: Well, first of all, Jesus himself spoke truth perfectly because he was truth in human skin. And, the Bible tells us that Jesus went all around the Galilee, where his earthly ministry was mostly conducted. And there he did miracles. He preached the gospel of the kingdom, and he healed all kinds of sickness and disease. He raised the dead. And what he did was he brought the power of the kingdom into this dark world. And so if you want to know what God the Father is like, then read all about Jesus. If you want to know what the Holy Spirit's like, then read all about Jesus. And so really, the truth is, for God so loved the world, that's you and I, friend, that he sent, that has gifted us, his only begotten Son, only glorified Son, that whosoever would believe on him would not perish but have everlasting life. Friends, the only person that can exclude you from that promise is you. And so don't do that. Trust him, believe him, listen to his incredible words of love that he has articulated, and you'll never go wrong if you follow Jesus, ever.
19: The series, Life and Times of Jesus Christ and Christ in His Earthly Work. Let's jump into that.
20: Matthew's Gospel, chapter 4, verse 23 says, "Now Jesus went about all Galilee, teaching in their synagogues," listen carefully now, "preaching the gospel of the kingdom and healing all kinds of sickness and all kinds of diseases among the people." Three things I want you to notice. Verse 23, Matthew, chapter 4. It says, "Now Jesus went about all Galilee teaching." Then it says that he went about preaching. Then it says that he went about healing. We're going to look at the very important topic this morning in our series regarding the life and the times of Jesus Christ, and that is his earthly work, that it was predominantly made up of three things. So if somebody asks you, why did Jesus come? The response that you can give is that Jesus came teaching. We'll look at what that means in a moment. He came preaching. There's a big difference, you know. There's a lot of churches today that are saying that they're preaching or saying that they're teaching. They're not doing one or the other. And it also says that Jesus came healing. And we'll take a closer look at that this morning. If you're joining us for the first time, we're looking at a series. In fact, it's a 16-part series of the life and times of Jesus Christ. And last time together, we looked at the purpose of his mission, the mission of Christ. And we saw last time together that the very purpose of his mission was that he might fulfill all that was written about him. Remember that? We looked at that last time. Also, we looked at the fact that his purpose for coming and his great mission was that he might redeem or ransom Israel. Oh, that's a fact. The Bible makes it very clear. Jesus Christ came first to ransom Israel, as the Christmas hymn says. But also, he came to give the gospel to Israel first. Why? Because Israel is his chosen people. He or they are his chosen ones. And that is true today. And we talked a little bit about the rise of anti-Semitic feelings or anti-Jewish sentiments or feelings in the world today. That is a sign, by the way, as you see it in your news, it's prophetic of our day and age, that we are living in times of increased demonic activity. Whenever you see a nation or a people come against the Jewish nation, you are seeing a satanic force at work, very, very pronounced. Regarding the purpose of his mission, we also saw that he came to save us Gentiles too. That unlike or untrue to the declaration of many Orthodox who say Gentiles are created for fuel, for hell, which the Bible doesn't teach. The Bible says, though, in the book of Isaiah, that we who are not his people shall be called his people. And we who knew not God will call him our God. And the Lord is working that true in your life. The second thing we saw last week regarding his mission is that it had a great scope. That the scope of his mission was, first of all, to bring temporal liberation. That is, Jesus Christ brought peace between God and man. The Bible says that there's one go-between. People will say, will you pray for me? Or they might ask you, will you pray for me? Yes, we can pray for you. But know this, when it comes to your sin being forgiven, we'll cover this more in the redemption of Christ in that study forthcoming. But the fact of the matter is, we can pray for you and we can intercede for you and we can fast for you, we can weep for you. But the fact of the matter is, the Bible teaches clearly there is one mediator, that is the word go-between, between God and mankind, and that is Christ Jesus. And he has come to liberate us and give us peace with God. Also, regarding the scope of his mission, Christ provided physical relief. We'll talk more about that today, but he brought about healing and liberation to those who were physically distressed. Also, finally, we saw regarding the scope of his mission that he provided eternal freedom for all those who would trust in him. What a story. What a message we have as Christians. That our God, Jesus Christ, offers to the world forgiveness of sins and eternal life and abundant living both now and forevermore. I challenge you, go and search any religious proposal that's out there on the table that can even come close to what Jesus Christ has offered. Free eternal life. You don't change your life and then come to Christ. He says, come to me just as you are. You come as a broken down, messed up, strung out, arrogant, prideful, whatever your case might be, come as a sinner. And he embeds the Holy Spirit in your life and he begins to do the work. I love saying, someday I need to write a book on this saying of ours here. If you're doing Christianity and it hurts, you're doing it wrong. Christianity should not hurt. Christianity, yes, in some respects is bloody in that God will say to you, I want you to give up your will. I want you to give up your agenda. I want you to give up your thing and let me lead, let me guide. But there's this strange paradox. When you let Christ at the controls, things go easier. Life goes better. There used to be a saying, it's Pepsi or Coke, forgive me. But things go better with Coke, I think is what they used to say. And I've seen his t-shirt, it says, things go better with Christ. That's so true. Life has a meaning and a purpose. We saw regarding the mission in that he executed his mission. Jesus did that by performing all that was necessary for us. He went to the cross for us. We also looked at Jesus Christ directing all that was important, that the Holy Spirit was to come and to teach us. And then finally last week we saw that he imparted to us all that we need, and that is the powerful works of the Holy Spirit in our lives today. We saw last time, and I want to just provide this for you again. We saw last time that the very mission of Jesus Christ also dovetails into the earthly work, and that the scripture tells us it was for this very purpose Christ came into the world. He came for us. He came for all mankind. And what an unselfish declaration is made there in John's gospel. Jesus said, and for this reason came I into the world. What reason? To save sinners, to give people hope, to give them life. Not for religion, none of that. No, but to give us true life. The Bible says in John chapter 12, verse 32, Jesus said, if I be lifted up from the earth, I will draw all men to myself. That means that every person on the face of the earth has got to consider Jesus Christ. Isn't that awesome to think? That Jesus Christ declared himself, that every human being must consider him before they depart this earth. In some way, some shape, some form, even to the one who's in the deepest, darkest of India or Africa, who's never heard the gospel, Romans chapter 1 tells us that God will reveal himself to that person so that they are without excuse. They will be able to hear somehow, even without a missionary. God will somehow speak to the heart of every man or every woman, even in the most remote places of the world, that he is the Creator God. Every person must be confronted with the fact
0: of God. And by the way, everybody is. Everybody does. In our following study, we're going to get into Christ and creation. We're going to talk about some evolution things and some recent claims, which are absolutely hilarious. And we're going to look at those. But the fact of the matter is, the Bible says that God has revealed his existence to all that he has created, even nature itself. Jesus said, if I be lifted up, I will draw all men to myself. You're not getting out of this world, friend, without having to consider Jesus Christ. You may not bow your knee to him in this life. You may refuse him, and you may reject him, and thereby purchase tickets for hell, which you shouldn't have to buy. But every person must consider Christ.
21: 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And now, let's get back to today's message. Once again, here's Pastor Jack.
0: Jesus is certainly, get a load of this, is certainly the most famous human being that has ever lived on earth. Did you know that? I know the Beatles once said they were, but that's not true. Jesus is. He has been. He is now. He always will be. And in fact, Jesus is the number one most written about person in all of human history. Not only that, but the annual bestseller since it came out, the Bible, every year. You know, the Bible is sold more than any other book every year. Every year it sells. The Bible is sold more. More people buy Bibles than any other book every year, that they don't even post it now in the all-time best-selling list annually. Whatever's posted is second to the Bible because it's always been that way. Jesus, of course, the Bible is written all about him. But more people have written books, either pro or con, doesn't matter, about Jesus Christ than any other person on earth. In fact, Jesus Christ, over the ages, have had tens of millions of people follow him, if not billions, and it's estimated that right now, at the close of the millennium, in a few months, at the end of the 20th century, it is estimated that Jesus has, on this earth, living 1 billion followers. Isn't that something? That's according to statistics. 1 billion followers. He is the most famous person that has ever, ever come into the world. And that is the case, and that's what it will be until this world is done away with. The Bible tells us that Jesus had his beginnings really in ministry regarding his teaching the disciples in the northern Galilee region. As you can see, very beautiful, very lush. They're up in northern Israel. And the scriptures tell us there in Matthew chapter 4, verse 23, and Jesus went about all Galilee. You're just seeing a fragment. You're seeing the western shore of the sea there, that city that lies in the distance. That's Tiberias. Jesus went all around Galilee, teaching in the synagogues, preaching the gospel of the kingdom, and healing all kinds of sickness and disease. Jesus' earthly work can be summed up in that wonderful verse. In Matthew chapter 28, verse 18 and 19, Jesus said, go therefore into all the world and make disciples of all nations. Well, that began in Jerusalem, or excuse me, in Galilee, there north of Jerusalem. In that region, that's where it began. Jesus began to spread his message and create disciples. And that message was to go out into all the world. When he says in Matthew chapter 28, 19, all nations, the word is ethnos. Go into all the world and bring about disciples from all ethnos, from all nations of various, and here's what the word means, colors. All the various colors, all the various people, the gospel transcends and looks into their hearts and their lives and brings them hope. So the first thing that we'll see this morning, jot it down if you would, very, very important, is this, that we are looking that Jesus Christ came to earth to teach. Jot that down if you would, that he came to teach. Jesus Christ came. Why teaching? Because when Jesus taught, and it must have been awesome to hear him teach, and literally to see him teach, when he taught, he was unlocking to the hearts and minds of mankind secrets and mysteries that had been held forever, spiritually held back. When Jesus came teaching, as the scripture says in Matthew 4:23, that he went about. That was his earthly work, to go about teaching. You might say, what's so big about teaching? It's all important. We as humans learn by being taught. Could be by visual manifestation, or by maybe some sort of tutorial care, or maybe some sort of apprenticeship where we got hands-on. We learn by hearing, by seeing, and by doing. Jesus taught. He gave always a good message, and a good message well taught should result in the listeners being a people that are affected in at least four ways. Very important. Jot it down in your note-taking if you would, that a teaching message should affect me in four ways as a believer. Well, why should we even ask that question or make that statement? Because when Jesus taught, people were affected. And when the Holy Spirit moves in a message, people will be affected. 2 Timothy 3:16, very important verse. 2 Timothy 3:16 says, all Scripture is given by inspiration of God. That means God breathed out the Bible. Well, you know, Harriet told me that man wrote it. Man did not write the Bible. God possessed men who, under the possession of the Holy Spirit, wrote the Bible. He incorporated their personality. He incorporated some aspects of their intellect. Example, some biblical authors wrote according to their customs, where they lived, or their education. But the entire Bible is without contradiction. It is absolutely perfect. It is flawless, and it is accurate scientifically, linguistically, and in every way. How did that happen? Because God breathed the Scriptures. He wrote them. Using men, yes, but he wrote them. In 2 Timothy 3:16, he says four very important things, and we'll look at them this morning regarding teaching. That the gospel, or the Bible, I should say, is profitable for, number one, doctrine. That is useful teaching, teaching that you can use. Number two, for reproof. That word means to make us realize what's wrong in our lives. Number three, for correction. That is, the Bible straightens out our lives. It has that power to do it. We'll visit these things later in more detail. And number four, that the Scriptures are helpful to us and that they instruct us in righteousness. That is, the Bible teaches us what we should be doing right. So the first thing is doctrine, the teaching of the way, we can put it, of Christianity. Reproof, that is showing us what is disapproving to God. Correction, that is to straighten out our life. And instruction, to give us practical knowledge. The Bible says in Micah chapter 6, verse 8, great old verse. Many of us remember this verse many years ago. It was a very popular song. It says, he has shown thee, O man, what is good and what the Lord requires of you. And this is it, but to do justly and to love mercy and to walk humbly with your God. How does that come about in your life and in my life? Through teaching. So the first thing that we see this morning is very, very important, and it is this. His teaching whispered obedience. Jesus' teaching whispered in it obedience. Example, when Jesus taught, there had to be an explosive vitality about his teaching. Why? Because in Matthew chapter 7, verse 29, the Bible says, for he taught them as one having authority and not like the scribes or Pharisees. Well, the scribes and Pharisees would go like this. They would open up the Old Testament. They would say, and Isaiah said that my word shall go forth and accomplish what I've sent it out. It will not return to me void. Then they would close the book and they would say, Rabbi Hillel says, and they would quote Hillel, and Rabbi Shammal says, and they would, and then Rabbi Kaplan says, and they would quote all these ancient rabbis. And people would be falling asleep. It happened for millenniums. Jesus comes onto the scene, opens up the Old Testament, and explodes with vitality. He spoke with one having authority. When he taught the Bible, people sat up, and it came to life. Why? Because he spoke from what he knew. When he taught the Bible, the Holy Spirit took the truth of the Word of God and through the messenger, in this case Jesus, brought the Word of God alive to the listeners. That is extremely important. Jesus taught as one having authority, But listen to this. Very much unlike the scribes and Pharisees. Quickly, I don't want to make a big deal of this, but watch this. Biblical authority is an awesome thing to be around and to embrace. Did you hear me, everyone? You and I live in a culture that when we mention the word authority, we get all bent out of shape. Sometimes we're justified in getting bent out of shape. You want to know why? We have been given a very ill representation of what authority is. Biblical authority draws you to it. You are invited to come and enjoy it. Well, Jack, I was in a ministry and there was authority, all right, but I was beat to death by it. I'm not talking about worldly authority. No. This was in a church. I'm not talking about worldly authority. When Jesus exercised authority, people gathered around him. Isn't that an exciting and encouraging thing to know? When Jesus is in control, you want to get closer to him. The scribes, what did they do? They pounded on their pulpit. They put yokes upon people that they themselves wouldn't dare bear or try to even attempt to carry. They were men who were insecure and men who imposed authority. Jesus taught in such a way that he caused the Bible to come to life and to light, and they saw it in front of them. Listen, excellent teaching is when the Bible is being taught and there are graphic representations to it.
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6: In 1783, the Revolutionary War was nearly over, but America's future remained uncertain. Officers in the Continental Army were angry. Congress had failed to provide promised pay, and some considered using the Army's power to force the government's hand. George Washington understood their frustration. But he also knew the liberty they had fought to win could be destroyed by the very army that secured it. Washington confronted his officers and urged them to choose honor, patience, and loyalty to the Republic over rebellion. He could have used their anger to increase his own power. Instead, he used his influence to restrain it. Power asks what it can take. Character asks what duty requires. Washington's lesson still stands. Freedom survives when leaders place principle above ambition and remain faithful to God, country, and the people they serve.
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7: On the cross, God treated Jesus as if he had lived your life, and he did this so he could treat you as if you had lived his life. I'm going to say that again. Listen to this. On the cross, God treated Jesus as if he had lived your life, and he did this so he could treat you as though you had lived his life. See, he was dying there for our sins. Isaiah 45, 22, God makes an interesting statement. He says, look to me and be saved, all the ends of the earth, for I am the God and there is no other. Look to me and be saved. So we really have a choice as we think about the cross. We can look and live, or we can look and leave. Look and live, look and leave. So imagine yourself 2,000 years ago, standing there and watching Jesus die like that. What would you have done? Would you have said, oh, this is really sad, a horrible day, let's go home? Or would you have said, I believe right now? And that's really your choice, because he will not force his way into any life. He waits for our invitation. If you're not sure if Christ is living in you, if you don't have the certainty that you'll go to heaven when you die, you can ask Christ to forgive you right now, because the same Jesus that died on that cross rose again 3 days later, and he is with us in this place right here, right now, ready to come into your life.
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0: 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June, tonight we're going to be talking about drug and alcohol addiction. Could you share with us some of that? I know you've written some great material in the Keys for Living Library. Please share with us about that.
1: We happen to have at our ministry, we call them Keys for Living, Keys Unlock Doors, and the Keys on Alcohol and Drug Abuse is very thorough, and it really is hugely helpful for those who want to get a grasp on this. In general, let's talk about substance abuse. It's the excessive use of or a dependence on an addictive substance, especially most people think of alcohol or some other drug of choice, but it's without medical justification. Substances include alcohol, but also tobacco, which definitely is addictive, illegal drugs, but also prescription drugs. They're called over-the-counter medications, prescription is different from over-the-counter. Some people get some drug in particular by virtue. I know people who would get literally high on night. Let's see, was it Nidol? No, it's a NyQuil, that's it. And, alcohol is actually the most common drug used in the United States due to its widespread legal and social acceptance. But when you're thinking of abuse, the word, you know, like a drug abuse or alcohol abuse, it's using a substance in a way for which it's not intended or recommended, or using more than what is prescribed. And so substance abuse differs from addiction. Someone using a substance may be able to quit or change an unhealthy behavior with that drug of choice. Someone with an addiction can't easily stop using even when they know it's causing them harm. By the way, I know about this. My Uncle Billy, I just remember he became an alcoholic, and his wife went off with his business partner, and the funds of the business, which was a refrigerator freezer business, so he lost his wife, his business, and ultimately his life because he committed suicide. And when I was 14, I remember thinking, will I drink? You know, because I knew I was getting to dating age. And I just decided, you know, I became a Christian. And I just remember thinking, there was a scripture, do not drink wine or take anything where your brother stumbles or is made weak. And I thought, oh, what if somebody followed my example? I had become a Christian at age 15. I didn't know anything about the Bible. I was stunned when I learned about the Bible. And I thought, I don't want to be the cause of someone following my example. So I've not missed it at all. I've enjoyed life, but just chose not to, because I didn't know also, would I possibly inherit a gene that would deal with a substance abuse. And some people have that. I thought it might be interesting to hear there are five types of substance abusers. You've got your experimental user, just trying drugs out of curiosity. You've got recreational users. They get high on drugs for special occasions like parties or celebrations. Regular users obsess and are preoccupied with using drugs while attempting to live a normal life. Binge users, that's interesting because they'll, for a brief period of time, they'll get inebriated and then they abstain until the next binge. And the last is dependent users. They live emotionally, physically, and psychologically hooked on whatever drug, and alcohol is a drug, and they need the substance, they think, to survive, to cope, to get by in daily living. Their using of the drug is their all-consuming focus in life. Psalm 107, verse 2 says, "Let the redeemed of the Lord tell their story." One of the greatest encouragements to our team is hearing how God is using this ministry in the lives of others. Over the years, we've heard from listeners who found comfort in their grief, healing in their relationships, and strength through difficult seasons because of God's truth shared on Hope in the Night. If Hope in the Night has blessed you, we'd love to hear about it. And your words may encourage someone else who needs hope today. 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

0: 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Her Seeing Yourself Through God's Eye devotional is there. Now, if you'd like to stay current with what's going on in our ministry, just text the word free to 70919. And we will send you email updates when we release a new product, we have a promotion, or we have a conference that we think you would love to attend. We're not going to badger you with 15 emails a day, but we will keep you up to date on what the ministry is doing. As a token of our appreciation for signing up, you'll also get a free sample that's downloadable of one of June's most popular books. Well, let's introduce our caller tonight. Let's welcome Randy to Hope in the Night.
1: Hey, Randy. Welcome to Hope.
2: Thank you. Thank you, Ms. June.
1: How can we help you, Randy?
2: Well, ma'am, I was listening to your show probably a couple days ago or maybe sometime last week, and your topic was mental health, and that got me thinking. I tend to be in that mental health field now. I'm helping people with, and it ties right into your last topic as well. I could go on and on about drug addiction and alcohol and the difference between sobriety and recovery. But it was your mental health talk that got my attention, because I'm dealing with, not only in my own life, not as much, but most of my clients are dealing with the medical ramifications or the mental ramifications of all the drugs and alcohol for all the time that they, you know, live that lifestyle. And once they give it up, you also mentioned something a minute ago that made a lot of sense about chemical imbalance and what the brain does and what, you know, dopamine levels and all that. So
1: yes.
2: I know how to heal myself, because I know the path that I've been walking, and it's taken me a very long time. I've been walking with God my whole life. But my question would be, how can I better help these younger folks going through what it is that they're going through these days versus, you know, like I'm 52 years old. I grew up on stuff that doesn't even exist anymore because, you know, everything has progressed so far. So I'm more interested in knowing how to help the people coming up behind me.
1: Well, I'm interested, therefore, since you're interested in helping people, help me understand, what was your exposure and trajectory in regard to alcohol or drug abuse, whatever substance abuse you personally experienced? Tell me your story.
2: Okay. I can do this pretty quickly. I've been thinking about this a lot. So started out, honestly, when I was 2 years old. I'm half German, I'm half Italian. So my grandpa thought it would be funny to give the baby beer all the time. And then, of course, my grandmother wanted to raise me as a Catholic, but my mom wouldn't have it. So she would give me wine sometimes growing up. But it wasn't until I turned 12 years old. We moved to a new city. I was the new kid on the block. Excuse me. I was a new kid on the block, and the only kid anywhere near me was 15, and he was around the corner. So he introduced me to smoking marijuana. I've been drinking, you know, as a child, here and there, dinner, sometimes. You called it recreational. But when I started smoking pot, it really changed everything. I had a stressful childhood, but nothing that I would want to mask or nothing that I would want to escape from. But, you know, new kid, mom and dad end up getting divorced later on in life. My original dad left when I was 2, and I never did get to find out why. But he and I made amends before he died, so that was awesome. That was really cool. And I was just I was your recreational partying kid. We had nothing else to do. Drugs changed everything. I got into it, it was was called crank back then. I think it was a derivative of cocaine. And then that way mm-hmm. we could stay awake and drink all night and do crazy stuff. So I went on and on and on for years and years and years until it was May 6th of 2007 when I finally quit. So I'd been at it for a good 30 years. Yeah, for me, it was just a party that just never ended, you know?
1: And the reason you chose to stop was?
2: Well, I was... So the two kids from down the street were hanging out with my two older sons. They were friends. They did it all the time. And I was a tinkerer. I liked to drink my beer in the garage and let the kids just play and have the house and, you know, go crazy. So I had all four kids one night. My wife was gone. She went to go spend the night at her friend's house after a funeral. Mm. And so I told the kids, look, don't burn the house down. Don't do anything silly. Keep the door locked. I ran out of beer. I'll be right back. So I told this to my kids, and they were in the ages of nine to 11, between all four of them. So I told them, and I went and I got some more beer, and I remember sitting down in the chair. I lit a cigarette, and I opened the beer, and I sat down. Well, apparently I'd passed out, and with all the kids were still there and everything. And at around 10 o'clock the next day, my son was 9 at the time, and he's the most caring, compassionate, understanding. Mm-hmm. He was such an amazing child. He was all heart, and he gave me a nice, swift kick into the bottom of that chair, and I jumped up and had no idea what time it was. Mm-hmm. I thought I had just sat down, and I thought the sun was still up. I didn't realize I passed out there all night. And he proceeded to say things to me that a parent never wants to hear their children say. He said
1: like
2: he didn't
1: what?
2: Want to be my son. I was an embarrassment. If I'm not screaming and hollering at everybody and slamming stuff around, I'm out rolling in the mud with the dogs and starting a food fight. And he had just had enough. And the look on his face and the tension in his little tiny body woke me up, and it snapped me out of it just then, because I'd been drinking for myself the whole time. You know, I was highly functional. I had an amazing career. Never lost anything due to alcohol. I never got any DUIs or caused any crashes. I never stole anything. I was a man of God, even though I was drunk all the time. Mm. And the poor little guy had just had enough. And so he let me have it. And like I said, the tension in his body and the tone of his voice and just fighting back the tears because he wanted to be angry so bad. And I promised him, I said, son, I'll never tell you again that I'll never drink again. I'm going to show you. And that was 20 years ago. Almost 20 years ago.
1: Huh.
2: Yeah.
1: You know, almost identical story to someone years ago who described his son, his 14-year-old son, was the catalyst to literally for him to change.
2: Yes, ma'am.
1: And the dad, what happened was the dad had embarrassed him the boy had a friend come over, and so there ended up being later.
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4: Please get help. And he said it broke his heart, that dad. And he literally determined, I do not want to do this to my son. I love my son too much. And it made the difference. And he started a ministry called Overcomers Outreach.
5: Wow. I don't know. Okay, I know about the Overcomers. We have a chapter of that out here not too far away. That's pretty amazing.
4: Well, it was in California when I remember. Well, that is really cool. It was Bob Bortosh. That was the name. And it's really, but the credit went to the 14-year-old son. And, you know, a lot of people, many people assume, well, so-and-so will never change. You never should say that, because we don't know who will choose to say, okay, this I recognize is not what is right for me. I can't be the person God created me to be.
5: There it is. There it is. Right there.
4: So I know you said that you stopped. What was the most helpful thing for you in the process of literally making that decision? That's a huge decision.
5: Yeah, well, you know, the look on my son's face, it doesn't haunt me, but it gives me a really good reminder of why I'm doing what I'm doing. So I tried to go the normal route. I tried, you know, white knuckling it. I tried only drinking here and there, this and that, and that just really didn't work out. So I tried the Alcoholic Anonymous program, but I was so young, and they were so old. They didn't know what they were talking about. They didn't understand me. Yeah. They had no idea what kind of a drunk I was. They didn't know that I could handle my business. And I laughed because that just wasn't the meeting for me. It didn't help me. It didn't encourage me at all. So I found Celebrate Recovery instead.
4: Oh, yeah.
5: Yes, ma'am. Yeah, I was the first graduating class of, oh, my gosh, it was 2008, I think, is when they had it at that church, something like that.
4: Fantastic. Yes.
5: Yeah.
4: Yes.
5: Yeah. So the only way I couldn't find a human sponsor because of, you know, my own mental capacity at the time or the lack thereof. So, right. But I knew my whole life that Jesus is always there and God would never turn his back on me. Mm-hmm. So I focused on him and his words and just him, his whole life. I said, that's the kind of life I want to live. I want to be that guy.
4: That's fantastic. What's clear is you will be able to be used by God. In fact, more so than just the average person, because you know what it's like to have the addiction. And many people will not listen to someone who hasn't had a drug problem. But those who literally have had a drug addiction, substance addiction, then you've earned the right to be heard when you literally have kicked the habit. So we'll come back and talk about how do you help others, because that was your question.
6: Are you that person everyone comes to when they're struggling? The friend everyone leans on in a crisis? The strong one trying to hold things together for everyone else? If that's you, then you probably know how emotionally exhausting that can be sometimes. You care deeply about people. You want to help others. But sometimes, in the middle of caring for everyone else, you realize you're running on empty. That's exactly why we created Hope Together. 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
1: Thanks for listening to Hope in the Night with June Hunt. 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What's that thing you've been putting off? 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We often joke about procrastination, but sometimes putting things off actually points to a deeper issue. 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

0: Welcome back to Hope in the Night. If you're facing a problem and would like to be a guest on this program, please call 1-800-917 or text the word CALLER to 70919. By leaving us that quick voicemail or sending that text, you will start the scheduling process. Then we'll reach out to you. One of our staff people will get the notification that you've contacted us. They'll reach out to you, and we'll find a time where you can join us. The program happens Monday through Friday, 11 p.m. to midnight. That's Central Time, so that's when you'll need to be available. A little bit later on the East Coast, it's a little earlier on the West Coast. We'd love to have you on the program, whether it's a simple question about God's Word or maybe a long-running trauma. Maybe you're an adult and you've carried something since childhood. Whatever it is, we want to help you begin to get free of whatever that is. And we do not want you to resort to going on the web and doing internet searches or nowadays maybe even typing things into AI prompts. Whatever it is, we want to give you biblical truth and practical help. And that's based in June's library of her writings. So let's continue the call now with Randy.
1: Well, Randy, I have a question for you. I'm hearing that, yes, you have been an overcomer. You have, you know what it's like to literally, am I correct that you were addicted to?
2: Yes, ma'am.
1: Whatever drugs?
2: Yes.
1: Okay.
2: Yes, ma'am. It started with alcohol and marijuana, and then I progressed into speed, Valium. As I got older, the drugs got more intense, you know, with, you know, the passing of time and tolerance and everything. Yes, ma'am, I understand addiction completely.
1: Well,
2: when
1: your grandfather, that did not help at 2 years old to be giving you beer all the time. Those were your words to me because I wrote that down. Okay, I'm going to present something to you now because it sounds like you are actually now in the role of helping others who have an addiction. Is that correct?
2: Yes, ma'am, it is.
1: Okay. How long have you been doing that?
2: It's been the last couple of years. A lot more. How do you say it? It's been a lot more more serious the last couple of years. But I've always been the one to put a hand out my whole life. If, you know, anytime anybody needed anything, my mom taught me one thing in my life. She taught me a lot of things, but one thing that really sticks to me, she says, because we had nothing growing up. So my mom says, love and laughter is free, so give it to everybody you see.
1: Wow. That's a positive outlook on life, love and laughter. Of course, you know, it's not funny when you're watching somebody who has an overdose. Many people actually literally die. That's not what they would ever dream, but it can poison your system. And I think the important part here is, what do you need to know to do? There are different approaches, and I'm going to give you one approach. Have you ever shot and, like, using the bow and arrow, and you've shot an arrow toward a target?
2: Yes, ma'am, several times. I was pretty good at that when I was a kid.
1: Okay, and then have you used a handgun or whatever, a firearm for target practice?
2: Yes, I have.
1: Okay, so I want you to picture a target that has three rings and then the bullseye in the center, okay?
2: Okay.
1: All right. Now, one of the things that would help you help others is this. First, being able to be transparent with your own life and to tell why you had to become wise to learn how to be an overcomer, to not be addicted. But imagine that there is a formula. It's a new purpose plus a new priority plus a new plan equals a transformed life. I'm calling that a freedom formula. And by the way, I'm going to send this to you because it's going to make...
2: Sorry to interrupt. I got new purpose, and I missed the second one, and then new plan equals what? Because I'm writing this down.
1: A transformed life. It'll equal, it's a new purpose. And when you have this target, imagine the outer ring is the new purpose. The middle ring is a new priority.
2: A new priority, that's what it was. Okay.
1: Right. And then a new plan, which is the inner circle, equals a transformed life when you add the three together. So I'm going to describe it to you in this way. By the way, have you ever wondered what is my purpose in life, or do you have something that you would say would be your purpose in life?
2: Well, yeah, of course, I talk to God about that all the time. Why am I here? What am I doing? And then he made it perfectly clear one time, and then he expanded on it. Of course, I believe it says in Matthew somewhere that our purpose is to go out into every nation and make disciples. And he's paraphrased it somewhere as feeding his sheep. And that is supposed to be our ultimate plan. But before that, you know, I thought I was supposed to be a dad. I thought I was going to be a husband. But now I've been divorced for almost 15 years. But I'm still a dad. I got my kids back. You know, all my purposes were more flesh and world driven because I didn't know any better until I started paying more attention to the real purpose.
1: Yeah. Okay. I'm going to pose this for you. That your highest purpose, based on what God says, is to be conformed to the character of Christ.
2: Yes, ma'am.
1: Now, you mentioned several good things. To go out to the world and basically make disciples and these things. Let me ask, if you're conformed to the character of Christ, would you do the things that you mentioned anyway?
2: Yes, ma'am.
1: Yep, you would. So, and I'm going to give you the scripture. Romans 8:29 says that we are predestined to be conformed to the image of his son. So I want you to say this after me. It's going to be, I'll do whatever it takes to be conformed to the character of Christ. So
2: I'll
1: repeat this.
2: Whatever it takes to be conformed to the character of Christ.
1: Perfect. Say it again.
2: I'll do whatever it takes to be conformed to the character of Christ.
1: Is that your desire?
2: Absolutely.
1: Okay. Say it one more time.
2: Let me see if I can remember.
1: I'll do whatever it takes
2: to be conformed to the
1: character of Christ. Yes.
2: Right.
1: So that's your new purpose. Instead of getting high on whatever it is, instead of getting looped, alcohol is, and drugs, these things are mood changers. And sometimes people, they don't like how they feel. So, okay, I'll get high on whatever it is. But when you're literally addicted, this is where it gets to be problematic. Because at times, as you've already described, you can have no idea what you've just done, like you described, as a dad. And being literally inebriated and not knowing what you're doing. So that's the target number one, meaning the outer ring of the literal target that you could be shooting toward. Okay, number two, middle ring is a new priority. And that's God's priority for me is to change my thinking. Why do I say that? Because Romans 12:2 says, do not conform to the pattern of this world, but be transformed by the renewing of your mind. Yeah, and that's huge.
2: It is.
1: That's vital that literally we have a renewed mind. And so to focus on that middle ring. It's I'll do whatever it takes to line up my thinking with God's thinking. So I want you to say that. I'll do whatever it takes.
2: I'm going to write it down this time so I don't forget again.
1: Don't know. And I'm going to send all this to you.
2: I'll do whatever it takes
1: to line up my thinking with God's thinking.
2: With God's thinking.
1: Okay, say that again.
2: I will do whatever it takes to line up my thinking with God's thinking.
1: Perfect. One more time.
2: I will do whatever it takes to line up my thinking with God's thinking.
1: Okay, great. So you have a new purpose earlier we talked about, and now this is a new priority. Now, the new plan is this. God's plan for me is to rely on Christ's strength, not my strength, to be all he created me to be. And the scripture that's so clear here is I can do all things through Christ who gives me strength. It's not your strength. It's Christ's strength. So it's I'll do whatever it takes to fulfill his plan in his strength. So say that after me. I'll do whatever it takes.
2: I'll do whatever it takes.
1: To fulfill his plan in his strength.
2: I'll do whatever it takes to fulfill his plan in his strength.
1: That's right, because it's his strength. And that, if you have those three together, to be, you know, I'll do whatever it takes to be conformed to the character of Christ, to line up my thinking with God's thinking, and to fulfill his plan and his strength. That equals a transformed life. So are we tracking together right now?
2: Yes, ma'am, absolutely. I understand everything you said, and I was thinking that you were going to remind me of that verse that says, the one after transforming, the renewing of our mind, to lean not on our own understanding, whichever that, the leaning not on my own understanding one goes hand in hand with what you were telling me. And my biggest struggle after all those years of addiction is recollection and focus. And God has given me back my motivation. He's given me back. He's taken most of the stuff that God took away, left room in my life for what God wanted me to have. He took away a lot of extra distractions, and I completely understand the change of mind. Once I caught on to that concept a long time ago, everything was so much better. My prayer life got better. My family life got better. My desire to drink and do drugs was just gone.
1: Well, the road of addiction is difficult, regardless of what a person is addicted to. But the Bible is very clear that God raised the Lord and will also raise us up by his power. That's what the Bible says. God raised the Lord and will also raise us up by his power. That's 1 Corinthians 6, verse 14. And so part of it is admitting. We'll come back and talk about what to share with others.
3: Do you ever struggle to believe that God loves you, that he accepts you, forgives you, and sees you as his precious, beloved child? So many people have a distorted picture of God, that he is distant, disappointed, or doesn't care about what's going on in our lives. The truth is, God cares about you more than you know. 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

0: Welcome back to Hope of the Night. Once again, I want to extend the invitation that if you're facing a problem, would like to be a guest, talk to June, please call 1-800-NIGHT-17 or just text the word caller to 70919. That's a very simple way to get the scheduling process going. And then our staff will take it from there. They'll find the next time that we have available. Usually it's only a week or 10 days out. So we have plenty of time in our broadcast schedule to get to you. 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And if you have any app on a device that plays podcasts, please just search for Hope in the Night and you can find us. If there's an episode that really touches your heart, you can send a link to that to a family member or a friend and have them listen. So it's a real convenient way to hear the program at different times rather than having to stay up late at night. Let's finish the call now with June and Randy.
1: Well, Randy, I appreciate your heart and commitment to help others who are strugglers. And a lot of people don't know the importance of a crisis intervention. Have you been involved in crisis interventions, doing crisis interventions?
2: No, not in a big group. My kids had one for me, but it just didn't stick. I thought, you know, we were all watching the intervention shows together as a family, but I've never been in a situation like that where I've been in a group of people, but there have been multiple times where people have come up to me knowing that I was there to help and that they could trust me. And I've had a lot of one-on-one experience with that, by the grace of God.
1: Well, that's huge, the one-on-one. The reason that a crisis intervention can occur, and well, let me give the biblical basis for this. In Matthew 18:15, the Bible says, if your brother sins against you, go and show them your fault. Go and point out their fault, just between the two of you. If you listen to you, you've won your brother over. But if he will not listen, take one or two others along so that every matter will be established by the testimony of two or three witnesses. The concept here is, a crisis intervention is actually biblical, and I've led only two, but in those situations, they've worked. But let me describe, are you interested in hearing more about why this works?
2: Yes, ma'am.
1: Okay. When people individually try to stop an addict's behavior, typically their appeals fall on deaf ears. Individually, I'll say concerned loved ones can be powerless, but there is what is called the group dynamic. As a group, they can be more powerful, and a group can be used by God to move the seemingly immovable, and that's what that scripture was describing. In fact, it has the highest percentage of opportunity because of the group dynamic, but there are aspects of it, I think, that are important. You establish a plan before the intervention. In other words, you pray for wisdom. You educate yourself on crisis intervention programs. There are several. I mentioned even Overcomers Outreach. This is what was used by the founder of Overcomers Outreach. It was used on him. And the Bible says, the heart of the discerning acquires knowledge, for the ears of the wise seek it out. Proverbs 18:15. And by the way, you can call a counseling officer and request a person who does, in other words, who like for a referral to a Christian leader or trained, but the key is being trained in intervention procedures. And then you meet with this person to plan the approach. And this is what I think is so helpful. You enlist the help of key people who've been affected by the addict's harmful behavior. And would be willing to confront. And we're talking about, they can be caring family members or friends, coworkers, a doctor, an employer, a spiritual leader. And the Bible says a truth
2: matters more to that person than the addiction does. Yeah, I get it.
1: Okay. And this is where the scripture says a truthful witness saves lives. A truthful witness saves lives. I love that scripture. Proverbs 14:25. And it sounds like that's you. So the first, there are two meetings. The first meeting is held in absolute confidentiality without the addict present. These are the key people, and you're going to determine what to say and the order in which they will speak. Then the second meeting is the time when the addict is present and each key confronter, one at a time, and these are not long confrontations, they communicate genuine care for the addict, and then they're going to share what they rehearsed in the first meeting. Specifically, this is the appeal. You don't attack. You affirm. You say, I want you to know how much I care about you or love you, whatever the right words would be, and how terribly concerned I am about you. So you are affirming the person. I'm here because I care about you. Number two, these are the few steps. You deal with the past, and the past is giving a specific example describing the addict's negative behavior and the personal impact it has on you. Now, you described that with your son. Bob Bortosh described that with his son, his 14-year-old son. It's like, Dad, I felt so embarrassed and humiliated when you were drunk and slurred your speech in front of my friend. Okay, now that can really have impact. The Bible says an honest witness tells the truth. That's Proverbs 12:17. But you keep this part brief. All the examples are brief in just three or four sentences. Then you've talked about it personally, the past, and now the pain. Emphasize the painful impact that his behavior, this person's, the addict's behavior, has had on you. Like, I felt hurt. I felt devastated just because of the way, like, you yelled at me. And then you make a plea, the personal plea for the loved one to receive treatment. I want you to get help. I need you to get help to overcome your addiction. If you're willing, you will have my deepest respect. And by the way, the Bible says the tongue has the power of life and death. But here, see, it's not just one person doing this. We're talking about then one person after another, among the people who've been recruited to do the intervention, it's the impact of what takes place. The plan would be, be prepared to implement an immediate plan if the loved one or the friend agrees to treatment. And I think what's important is you're saying, I care enough about you to confront you. I care because I know that there is a best way. There's God's best way for you. So it's not name calling, preaching, being judgmental. You don't argue if your facts are disputed. Just simply state the facts. You know, I'm hearing you say that your words weren't cutting, but we'll just have to agree to disagree. Don't overreact. Keep your emotions under control. We have a lot of helpful information that Randy, I believe, could be helpful, because again, it's easier to reject one person when instead if you have, it could be five people, four people, but the times I have led a crisis intervention, it's the power of the group, one after another, but it's not attacking, it's caring enough to confront. Does that make sense?
2: Yes, ma'am. It makes perfect sense the way you explained it, and I think that actually may have completely answered one of the questions that I had written down earlier, like how do I gain these people's trust, you know, without being too authoritative. I'm trying to get respect for the position, you know, not necessarily for me as a person, but I think if I can apply this some kind of way to certain circumstances that happen around here, it would be a much more peaceful encounter, perhaps, than a confrontation. And that's what I'm looking to learn how to do. So many different personalities with so many different stories, you know, and each one is individual and each one is important to me.
1: Right.
2: I'm not supposed to get attached to them, but I can't help myself sometimes. I get so excited when I see somebody crawl up out of the gutter and dust themselves off and straighten out their hat and put on a brand new suit and get a brand new life. It's very exciting to me. So I actually care about my clients.
1: A personal testimony is incredibly powerful. And so just to help you, we'll send you our complete package on as a gift from our ministry. It's alcohol and drug abuse.
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5: Foundations of Freedom, a look at America's founding principles and the leaders who shaped our nation.
6: In 1783, the Revolutionary War was nearly over, but America's future remained uncertain. Officers in the Continental Army were angry. Congress had failed to provide promised pay, and some considered using the Army's power to force the government's hand. George Washington understood their frustration. But he also knew the liberty they had fought to win could be destroyed by the very army that secured it. Washington confronted his officers and urged them to choose honor, patience, and loyalty to the Republic over rebellion. He could have used their anger to increase his own power. Instead, he used his influence to restrain it. Power asks what it can take. Character asks what duty requires. Washington's lesson still stands. Freedom survives when leaders place principle above ambition and remain faithful to God, country, and the people they serve.
4: Knowing God from Harvest with Pastor and Evangelist Greg Laurie.
7: Have you ever noticed Jesus never did a miracle for his personal benefit? I mean, if I were Jesus, this would have been a struggle for me. Because being God, he knew all things, right? He knew the future. He knew that one day there would be something called a hamburger and pizza and burritos and enchiladas and all that stuff. So he could have just, you know, said to his disciples, eat your bread and fish, and walked over and been, you know, having a double-double. For I don't know. What is that, Lord? It is not for you to know these things. Just. He never did that. Anytime he did a miracle, it was for someone else's benefit. And he could have obviously met his own need. But instead, on the cross, he cries out, I thirst. Jesus was fully God. He was divine. But yet he was fully man. So he knows what it's like to walk in your shoes. He knows what it's like to face what you're facing. Hey, is your body racked with pain? So is his. Have you ever been misunderstood? Misjudged, misrepresented, so was he. Have you ever had someone betray you? Hey, Jesus did too. So there hung Jesus on the cross. Why did he have to suffer and die in such a horrible way? He suffered and died to show his love for us. The next time you're wondering if God loves you, take a long look at the cross of Calvary.
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8: Have you ever wished you were someone else? Arthur Fiedler, the famous conductor of the Boston Pops, felt that way. His elite friends looked down on him because of his commercialism. Even though he was famous and rich, he always was hurt by that criticism. When he was asked about it, he said, I suppose that every clown wants to play Hamlet. I get that, and you do too. A good prayer for all of us is, Lord, forgive me for trying to be something other than the person you created by your love. Then rejoice. It's a good thing to bloom where you're planted. I'm Steve Brown. You think about that. Share what you just heard with a friend. 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

0: Welcome to Somebody Loves You Radio, the Bible teaching ministry of Roll Reese in Diamond Bar, California. Today's lesson picks up in our ongoing series in 1 Corinthians. We'll get encouragement from Roll to stay the course with God through all of life's ups and downs. As you follow along, you'll see that when you come to the Lord with an attitude of humble submission, He'll guide your steps in fulfilling His perfect plans. Here's Roll Reese.
1: What's amazing here in this last chapter, we're going to find three things that he's going to talk to us about. Stewardship, which means money, opportunity, and people. This is real important. As Paul concludes his book speaking on the problems of the gifts of the Holy Spirit, in chapter 16 now, the first thing that he will deal with is stewardship, that is, becoming a steward of what God has given to you, especially with your money. Look how he begins in verse 1 of chapter 16. He says that concerning the collection for the saints, as I have given orders to the churches of Galatia, so that you must do also. Now, what was going on is the church in Jerusalem was going to a very, very stressful situation financially. They were very poor. And nobody was helping these Christians in the city of Jerusalem. So Paul the Apostle wanted to make sure that they would take up a collection for them. And Paul said, I don't even want to carry it. I want to be blameless that you send somebody else to carry the collection to make sure nobody can steal it, but they can get it because it's of the Lord. So here he's going to tell you a little bit about it. He says, now concerning the collection for the saints, as I have given orders to the churches of Galatia, so that you must do also. And then he says this, on the first day of the week, let each one of you lay something aside. So the first day of the week to the Jew was Saturday. To the Christian is Sunday. But as Christians, think about it. If you work on Sundays and you can't go to church on Sunday, then every day we don't treat it differently. Every day is alike to us. It could be Monday or Tuesday or Wednesday or Thursday, Friday, Saturday, or Sunday. It doesn't really matter what day it is. I worship God 7 days a week. To me, it's Sunday is every day. And we really should not be caught up with that. We should just really be open to the Holy Spirit. And the early church understanding, they took Sunday to be the first day of the week. Even Paul writes it here. Watch what he says. And on the first day of the week, let each one of you lay something aside, storing up as he may prosper, that there be no collections when I come. Paul hated asking for money. He hated it. I hate asking for money too. Pastor Chuck Smith taught me, where the Lord leads, he provides. And if God is not providing, shut the doors. But why should you get up and ask people for money, man? That should never be so. I mean, either God's in it or God's not in it. And think of all of these TV programs that are constantly fleecing the flock of God instead of feeding it. Radio programs that are constantly spending more time in asking for their physical and spiritual needs than teaching God's word and allowing the word of God to speak to the hearts of the people. That's real important. Paul the Apostle was one of the most awesome preachers, teachers of the word of God. They was blameless to the point of everything that he did. You couldn't really point your finger in Paul's life in any way, because he was so blameless. So Paul here is teaching us the way we should be giving. When you're actually giving for a church or someone that is in need, this is the way you do it. Look what he says, verse 3. And when I come, whoever you approve by your letters, I will send to bear your gift to Jerusalem. He says, I don't want to carry it, but if you appoint somebody, then they can carry the money and take it to those Christians that are hurting in Jerusalem, and then they can be taken care of. Then he says, but if it is fitting that I also go, they will go with me. I'm not going to go by myself carrying any money. In the 40 years that I've been in ministry, I've never, ever had anything to do with money in the church. I have nothing to do with it. We have a board. And we have those that take care of the monies. And the reason for that, God didn't call me to take money in or to count money. God called me to study and to give God's word. That's what God called me to do. So it's kind of neat how God works. Then secondly, look what he says. Verse 4 again. But if it's fitting that I go also, they will go with me. So Paul says, I'm willing to go with them to Jerusalem. He says, but then we'll be blameless by somebody else carrying the money and then giving it to those guys that are poor in Jerusalem. Secondly, the stewardship of our opportunities. Not only our money, but our opportunities. What kind of opportunities is God giving to you individually? Are they good opportunities or are they bad opportunities? Do you pray about your opportunities? Is this of the Lord or is this something that somebody is trying to entrap me in? Is this really of God? Is it something that is going to build up the body of Christ? Is it something that is going to bring glory to the Lord? Or is it something that the devil is using to build you up and to bring glory and honor to yourself? That's what you got to pray about. So Paul here begins in verse 5 by saying this. And now I, Paul, will come to you when I pass through Macedonia, for I am passing through Macedonia. So here he's talking about his personal plans. Verse 6. And it may be that I will remain or even spend the winter with you, that you may send me on my journey wherever I go. So Paul was always open to the Holy Spirit and always open to the saints. That is the Christian church. Wherever he would travel, he would stay with believers with them. He would pray with them. He would feed them the word of God and they would pray together. And it was always a blessing for Paul to see all of these people that he knew around the world as he would take his ministry all over the country and all over the world. So Paul's a good example to have in our lives, especially in the ministry, to see what Paul used to do with the money and what he'd do with his own time. Verse 7, for I do not wish to see you now on the way, but I hope to stay a while with you. Notice here, if the Lord permits it. I love what Paul says here. It should always be if the Lord wills. If the Lord permits it, I'll be there. And if it's not God's perfect will, then I won't be there. This is an important thing for every one of us to understand. That we have to align ourselves in our lives with the perfect will of God. Just like Jesus being in the Garden of Gethsemane, aligned himself with the purposes and the will of the Father. Father, not my will, but thy will be done on earth as it is in heaven. And I think that's really important for every one of us individually. That it's good to know that God not only has his hand upon me, he's opening the doors and he's closing the doors. And when he closes the door, don't try to force yourself through that door. Wait on the Lord. You have to have peace in the Lord for whatever he desires to do in your life. Maybe the closing of the door is because he has another door that he's going to open, which is better than this door. And if you go through this door, it may cause you damage. It may cause you hurt. That's why he closed the door. So we have to be flexible. Chuck says, blessed are the flexible, for they shall not be broken. And that's true. We have to be flexible to the will of God. So Paul here wants us to understand the perfect will of God, verse 8. But I will tarry in Ephesus until Pentecost. So here he's telling them on the letter, hey, you guys, I'm going to do it, but I'm going to go into Pentecost. Verse 9, for a great effective door has opened to me. Notice that. An opening door, he says, you can't believe this, you guys. God has listened to my prayer, and God has opened this tremendous door that I'm walking right through. And look what he says, and there are many enemies. Did you notice what he's saying? Sometimes when God opens the door, guess who's there waiting for you? Satan and his enemies, trying to discourage you. But if God is for me, then who can be against me? When I realize that if God is for me, then not even Satan or his demons can keep me back from what God has called me to do. I'm going to do it, even if it's going to cost my life. Because God has called you to do that, to trust him, and to allow him to open the doors and allow him to close the doors fully and completely. And so Paul was always looking to the Lord for doors to be opened and doors to be closed. And then thirdly, notice what he says here, stewardship with the people, a house manager with people's times too. He starts out by saying this with an exhortation here. Now, if Timothy comes, see that he may be with you without fear, for he does the work of the Lord as I do the work of the Lord. Timothy was an amazing young person that Paul had discipled. Timothy's grandmother, Louise, and his mother had taken under his wings Timothy and taught him the word of God. Then Paul came along and became a spiritual father to Timothy. And Timothy fell in love with Paul the apostle. I mean, he discipled him fully, completely, to become the man that God wanted to have in the life of Timothy. And what's incredible here about Timothy is that Paul became his spiritual father, and Timothy was following Paul's example. And so here again, Paul says, "And now if Timothy comes, see that he may be with you without fear, for he does the work of the Lord even as I do." And then in verse 11, "Therefore, because of this, let no one despise Timothy." Notice that. He didn't want anybody to put down Timothy and the service that he was doing to the Lord Jesus Christ. He says, don't disappoint him. Don't put him down. "But send him on his journey in peace, that he may come to me, for I am waiting for him with the brethren." Notice how beautiful this is. He wanted Timothy to bring the letter that Paul had written to the Ephesians, to the city of Ephesus. And Paul here is pleading with them about how Timothy is a faithful servant of the Lord. And he is a faithful, not only servant of the Lord, but he has been faithful to Paul the apostle fully and completely, but most important, to Jesus Christ himself.
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1: So here Paul again, and then he says in verse 12, "Now concerning our brother Apollos." Now, Apollos was another guy. He was an amazing, amazing expositor of the word of God. He was mighty in the scriptures. And Paul the apostle fell in love with Apollos as a friend and as a teacher. And here he's saying, look what he says. He says, it's a privilege not only to be a servant, but it's a privilege to know Apollos. He says, I strongly urged him to come to you with the brethren, but he was quite unwilling to come at this present time. Apollos felt somehow that the Lord did not want him to go and meet with the brethren at this time. He says, and he will come whenever he has a convenient time. So Paul the apostle understands that somehow God, the Holy Spirit, told Apollos not to go at the present time, but in the future, he would open the door for him to meet with everybody else once again. And then in verse 13, he says, "Watch and stand fast in the faith and be brave and be strong." Paul here delivers now an exhortation, threefold exhortation that is very important for all of us. Number one, watch, which means in the Greek, be alert. Why? Because of Satan. And because of all the things that could happen to you if you're not aware of it. Spiritually speaking, you need to be sharpened. You need to be always listening. You need to be watching through the Holy Spirit as he speaks to your heart. But most important, you need to be sitting down or wherever you do, reading God's word and feeding upon God's word so you can develop spiritually and grow into that woman or man of God that God wants you to be in this present time, so that God can use you in the future to come. But if you don't spend time watching or being on the alert, then the enemy will come in and he'll destroy you and he'll wound you. So that's why it's really important what Paul is saying here. Be on the alert. Secondly, stand fast. Stand fast where? In the faith. The faith that God has given to you. And how do we receive this faith? By believing not only that Jesus Christ is Lord and Savior of my life, but by reading the Word of God. And the Word of God brings the strength that I need to have in my life, believing not only the stories of the Word of God, but believing that God has a sin upon my life and that God is not going to let me go, but he's going to uphold me fully and completely until the day that I die. Because those are the promises that we find in the Word of God as we give ourselves fully and completely to Jesus Christ. And then he says something interesting here, the second thing. Be brave. That's a kind of a bad translation. Literally in the Greek, he says this, act like men. That is, be mature. Don't be a baby, an infant. Be mature. How do we become mature? Paul told us in 1 Corinthians chapter 3. He says, not carnal, but mature. That is by feeding upon God's word every day, praying, and then sharing our faith with other people, developing, growing spiritually in the Lord. Because there were so many in the Corinthian church that were not really spiritual. They were carnal. They did not know how to watch. They did not know how to be on the alert. They didn't know how to defend themselves because they didn't know God's word. But we, as we sit and study God's word and read and pray every single day, imagine the power that God will give to us through the Holy Spirit and through his word as we use it against our enemy, against the enemy, Satan and his demons, that we can stand, not only be on the alert and watching for whatever may happen in our lives, but at the same time, standing firm or standing fast in our faith, and then being strong, the third thing, being strong in the Lord. How do we become strong? By feeding upon God's word and being baptized with the Holy Spirit of God. I love that. Watch and stand fast in faith and be like men as mature and be strong in the Lord. And then he says this, let all that you do be done in agape love. Notice that. Everything that we do is not to build up ourselves and not to bring glory to ourselves. It is all to be done in agape love. If it's done in agape love, then there's not going to be any striving, no jealousies. You see? No jealousies. All the glory, all the honor doesn't go to you or anybody else. It all goes to the Lord Jesus Christ. Why? Because it was done in the motive of true love, agape love given to us. And then in verse 15, I urge you, notice, great exhortation here, brethren, you know the household of Stephanas. Who was Stephanas? Stephanas in the Greek means crown, the crown. And Stephanas was one of those converts in Corinth that became a Christian through Paul the Apostle. He was the first convert of Achaia that Paul had in his ministry. And then he also visited Paul when Paul was away. And look what he says. He says, to the household of Stephanas, that is the first fruits of Achaia, and that they have devoted themselves to the ministry of the saints. These people took the advantage of not only becoming Christians, but here they became exhorters in the body of Christ in helping.
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4: That's what he's talking about. He says, be in submission to those kind of people that are in the church. Why? They're not proud. They're not building their own kingdom. They're part of the team. They want to be open to the Holy Spirit and be used as many times as God wants to use their lives, no matter what it is. God is there for them and for you. And then he says in verse 17, I am so glad about the coming of Stephanas again, Fortunatus and Achaeus, for what was lacking in your part, they supplied it. So here we have Fortunatus, which means fortune in the Greek, a Christian at Corinth. And then Achaeus here means belonging to Achaia, a Christian in Corinth that visited Paul in 1 Corinthians chapter 16, 17, 18 here. And these people were open to the Holy Spirit, and they were assisting and helping people. Notice the kind of people that actually Paul assisted and the people that he hung out with. People, they were just like him, helping other people, not building their own little kingdoms, but being flexible to the Lord. And look what he says about them. For they refresh my spirit and yours. Therefore, acknowledge such men. Notice what he's saying here. Respect those kind of people. Respect them. Love them. Honor them. Because they are people that are not building their own little kingdoms. They are people in your body that really love the body of Jesus Christ. They're not in it for themselves. They want to see other people get touched by the Lord. And they love to help those kind of people. Verse 19, the churches of Asia greet you. Achaia and Priscilla greet you heartily in the Lord. And with the church that is in their houses. Remember Aquila and Priscilla? They were converts of Paul in Rome. They came to know the Lord. They were tent makers. Paul the apostle, instead of asking for money, he got a job making tents with Aquila and Priscilla. That's he met them. They were making tents. 4 hours he would work, and then the other 4 hours he would share the gospel of Jesus Christ. Paul never, never, ever asked for money and never took money for anybody. He always wanted to make sure that he was providing for his needs because he really believed where God leads, God provides. Verse 20, he says, all the brethren, all the Christians greet you. Greet one another with a holy kiss. And then he says this, the salutation with my own hand, Paul's. Notice that. If anyone does not love the Lord Jesus Christ, let him be anathema. Let him be accursed. Notice what Paul says. Paul wants to make sure he puts that in there. His personal closing words is damning people. Notice what he says. Damning those people that do not love the Lord Jesus Christ. Let them be anathema. Let him be sent to the second and lowest part of hell. Literally in the Greek. The hottest place in hell. And then check this out what he says. He says, our Lord come. In the Greek, Maranatha. A word that we use in the Jesus People movement, Maranatha, the Lord comes. A word of the second coming of Jesus Christ. Paul the apostle, even though he's closing the letter, he wants to make sure that he understands and that they understand that there are people that do not love the Lord Jesus Christ. And yet he says, in order to do that, Maranatha, as the Lord comes again, what do? We keep focusing and continue to seek and pursue the Lord Jesus Christ as our Lord and Savior. Because right before he closes, verse 23, the grace of our Lord Jesus Christ be with you personally. Notice the grace of God, the unmerited favor of Jesus Christ to each one of us individually given to us. And then verse 24, my love with you all in Christ Jesus, so be it. Did you notice what he said there? In Christ Jesus speaks of what? Our position in the Lord, not outside of Christ. He's talking to believers. And right before Paul closes that great letter, he says, my

0: love be with you all who are in Christ Jesus. And he says, so let it be. Notice how Paul closes the conclusion of his letter.
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16: Axeful Gospel, I believe I've heard from God, and he told me that we, his children, are making a big mistake. He said we are doing things without his involvement. He said we include him in our lives on Sunday, and when we need things, or when we have problems in our lives, he told me to tell you there's so much more he would like to do for us if only we would include him in all of our ways. So the message this morning, simple message, in all of our ways. Somebody say that with me. Now change it to personalize it, in all of my ways. That's the subject matter. Proverbs chapter 3, amen. I want to pick it up at verse 5. Those of you that are viewing, amen, by live stream, get your Bibles. Come on, let's go into the Word of God, amen. I believe this Word is for you too, in Jesus' name, because it's time for God's people to be blessed like never before and be the happiest people on the face of the earth. Now turn to your neighbor and look at your neighbor and see if there's any kind of happiness, any kind. All right. We're gonna cast mean mugging out of the church, amen, in the name of Jesus. That's not holy. That's not a holy look when you mean mugging. Are you with me? So Proverbs chapter 3, amen. Proverbs chapter 3, amen, and verse 5. Proverbs chapter 3 and verse 5, amen. Some arresting words, amen, that's really a blessing for all of us, and it's applicable today in our lives. Are you with me, somebody? So the Word of God says, I want to pick it up at verse 5. Amen. Proverbs chapter 3 and verse 5. When you have it, say amen. Amen. Read it. See, wait a minute. Caught somebody off guard. See there? Now you waiting for me to read it. See, and I tricked you, didn't I? That's because I want you to read it. I want you to get it. Amen. Proverbs chapter 3 and verse 5. When you have it, say amen. Amen. Read it. Trust in the Lord with some of your heart. Trust in the Lord with all thine heart, and lean not unto thine own. Here we go in verse 6. What does it say? In some of your ways, especially when you know it's not right, when you know you shouldn't be going there, when you shouldn't be doing that, in all thy ways, acknowledge who? And what will he do? He shall direct thy path. Is that what the Word of God says? Now notice what he said. Trust in the Lord with all thine heart. Listen. We trust in everything but the Lord. We try, and then we get our feelings hurt. We get our heart broken. We get, amen, sad, mad, upset with people because we trusted in them and they disappointed us. They let us down. But how many know the Bible says, cursed is the man that put his trust in man, but blessed is the man that put his trust in the Lord. Are you with me, somebody? So God is saying, trust in the Lord with all thine heart. Watch this now. And lean not unto thine own understanding. It may look right. It may sound right. You may think it's right, but how many know that doesn't mean it's right? I lost about 10 of you. So he said, lean not to your own understanding, because a lot of times when you think something is the way it is, how many know that's not exactly the way it is? Amen. And so he says, in all of thy ways, this is where I'm going, in all thy ways, in all thy, how many? In all thy ways, acknowledge him. What would happen before we did anything, before we went anywhere, before we said anything? We would stop and say, Lord Jesus, I just want to acknowledge you before I go there, before I go to work, before I get in my car, before I leave my house. I just want to acknowledge you. Hallelujah. And all of, I'm going to work and I need you on my job. I need you doing the traffic, driving through the traffic. I need you. I need you. But we don't do it, and then we end up in an accident. We end up in a trouble. We end up in the problems. Lord, how could these things happen to me? Well, I'm finding out, because he's saying, you did not acknowledge me before you took off in that car. So he said, in all thy ways, how many? Acknowledge him, and this is the Lord Jesus, and he shall direct. He shall direct, or the translation there in the Hebrew is, make your way smooth. How many need some smooth way? Now watch this. Proverbs chapter 14, and I want to pick it up at verse 12. I like to give you the contrast with that, amen? So in Proverbs chapter 14, verse 12, listen to what, amen, the word of God says. Proverbs 14 and 12. When you have it, say amen. Watch this, watch this. Read it out loud. I lost half of you. Read it out loud. Stop right there. There is a way which seemeth right. It seemed like it's right. It seems like it makes sense. Seem like that is right. It seems like he's a good man. It seems like she's a good woman. Seems like it's okay to do. There's a way which seemeth right unto a man. Watch this now. Read the rest. But the end thereof are the ways of death. Now, this death right here is not cessation of life. What it is separation from God. Do you know what separates us from God? Touch your neighbor and tell your neighbor, sin separates us from God. In other words, God said, you're somewhere you're not supposed to be. You're with somebody you're not supposed to be with. You're doing things you're not supposed to be doing. And he said, it may seem right to you. He said, but the end of those things is death, and that's separation from God. And how many know if you're separated from God, how many know you're in big trouble? So in Proverbs, watch this now, I love God because he never says anything twice unless he really means business. Go to Proverbs 16 and 25. While you're in Proverbs 16:25, when you have it, say amen. 16:25, when you have it, say amen. Read it again. Read that. There is a way what? That seemeth right unto a man. What? But the end thereof are the ways of death. Now, God said it twice, didn't he? Just a couple of chapters away, amen, he says the very exact same thing. In other words, when he does that, he wants you to really get this. Amen. That there's a way that seems right to a man. It seemed like it's good. It seemed like this is what I need to do. He said, but the end of that thing is separation from God, death. So then he says, watch this now, and I'm talking to you. He said, how many of you believe that God has a plan for your life? How many really believe that today? How many really believe God has a plan for your life? Well, you need to know he does have a plan for your life. So how are you to discover his plan for your life, brothers and sisters? Not by trying to do it your way. You do not have a clue to what the plan is that God has for you. Remember, he said, your eyes have not seen, your ears have not heard the things which the Lord has prepared for those that love him. So how are we to find out the plan, Brother Bob? Well, I'm glad you asked me. In all of your ways, if you would learn to acknowledge him, he would direct you right into the plan that he has for your life. Hallelujah. Hallelujah, somebody. If somebody had told me 35 years ago that I would be pastoring one of the largest churches in Northern California, I probably would have cussed you out, took my gun out and shot at you 3 or 4 times and call you a whole bunch of names I can't explain. Are you with me, somebody? But 25 years later, hallelujah, I'm in the pulpit with a Bible, giving God the praise and giving God the glory. Who would have believed that I would be here today? But God had a plan for my life, and when I acknowledge Him, He directed me into His plan. Hallelujah. You're not here by accident or coincidence. God is directing you. All right. Let me calm down. I'm sounding like John the Baptist up here. Give me John chapter 14. Come on. Man, it's time. It's time for you to be blessed. Amen. Touch your neighbor and tell your neighbor, it's time for you to be blessed. St. John chapter 14, verse 1. Amen. One of my favorite chapters in the Bible. St. John chapter 14 and verse 1. Amen. Come on. When you have it, say amen. St. John chapter 14 and verse 1. When you have it, say amen. Watch this now. Watch this. Let not your heart be troubled. Stop right there. You know what that means? That means quit worrying. Do you know what that means? Quit worrying. Do you know what that means? Somebody don't know what it means yet. It means quit worrying. Do you know what it means? I got 10 people that got on to that. Let not your heart be what? In other words, God is saying, stop worrying. Stop being perplexed. Stop being depressed about your future or your life or what's going on in your life. Stop worrying about things you can't do nothing about. He says, stop letting your heart be troubled. Can't sleep at night. Hair falling out. Hello, somebody. Nervous as a cricket. Are you with me, somebody? No peace, no joy. Just trouble night and day. He did say weeping may endure for the night, but you ought to expect some joy in the morning. And I want you to know it's morning time right now. This is morning time. He said, let not your heart be troubled. Then he says, why? He said, you believe in God? Do you believe in God? Yes. The Lord Jesus is speaking. He said, believe also in me. He said, in my Father's house are many mansions. How could a mansion be inside of a house? Seemed like the house ought to be inside of the mansion. He said, but my Father's house is so big, it has mansions in it. Whew, somebody said, I don't understand that. Somebody said, I'm a contractor and I don't understand it. Are you with me? In my Father's house, he said, are many mansions. He said, if it were not so, I would have told you. Watch this now. He says, I go to prepare a place for you. And if I go and prepare a place for you, he said, I will come again and receive you unto myself, that where I am, there ye may be also. And whether I go, ye know the way. In other words, wherever I'm going, he says, you know. He said, and the way you know. Now, Thomas is a member of Acts Full Gospel. Are you with me, somebody? Because Thomas came up with a question. He says, Thomas said unto him, Lord, we know not whether thou goest, and how can we know the way? This is the problem with a lot of saints right now. We don't know which way you're going, Lord Jesus. How can we possibly know the way? Watch verse 6. Jesus said unto him, I am the way. What did he say? What did he say? He said, I am the way. He said, I am the way. He said, the truth and the life. He said, no man cometh unto the Father but by me. Are you with me, somebody? Hallelujah. Some religions try to teach there's many ways to get to God. But the Lord Jesus has said, no, it's not. He said, it's only one way to get to God. He said, I am the way. Are you with me, somebody? Hallelujah. Now notice. When I studied that, the Lord Jesus does not talk about the way. He doesn't, nor does he show them the way. He does not guide us along the way. He does not say he is a way, but he simply says, I am the way. Hallelujah to God. How many know the way is different from a way? Are you with me, somebody? A way means there's some other ways that you might be able to do it. But when he says, I am the way, it means that it is the only way that you to get to God the Father. He said it's going to be through him, the Lord Jesus Christ. Can you give him the praise? So the other day, amen, I was sitting behind my desk, amen. And I was concerned about the container going to Africa because it hasn't been shipped yet and it's sitting on the yard. And so I just felt the Holy Ghost leading me to say, get up. He can get up right now and go over there and deal with that container to Africa. So I got up and I got in my car and I drove over to the place right down the street. I drove over to the place, and as I approached the guard shack, I saw a woman just crying so hard. So I got stopped my car. I got out of my car. I went to her. She was the guard on guard duty, but she wasn't guarding anything. She was just crying profusely, just crying, crying. So I got out of the car and I walked over to her. And I, after calming her down, she told me the problem. You guessed it. You already guessed it. Some old lying man that broke her heart. Amen. Some old lying dude. And so watch this now. I introduced her to a real man. Come on, somebody. I introduced her to a real man, the Lord Jesus Christ. Hallelujah. She dried up her tears. Amen. She received the King of Kings and the Lord of Lords. And when I left, she was smiling. Are you with me, somebody? I invited her to church this morning. Now, the question is, how did I know to go over there at that very moment? It's because in all of my ways, I acknowledge the Lord Jesus and he directs my path. Put you in the right place at the right time, in the right, in front of the right people. He'll do it every time if you let him lead you. Come on, somebody, give God the praise. In all of my ways, I made up my mind. Tuesday night was a great time. National Night Out. Wasn't that a wonderful time we had Tuesday night? A huge success. I want to thank God for Sister Yvonne, her first rodeo, but she did a marvelous job, did a great job putting it all together. Let's say amen for Sister Yvonne. It was about 500 people that came out last Tuesday or more, and even children came out, a lot of children. I noted that Congresswoman Barbara Lee was here. I noted the city council person Kaplan was here. The county supervisor Nate Miley was here. State Assemblyman Rob Bonta was here. On and on and on with everybody that was here. But the ones I enjoyed the most was the policemen. Chief Armstrong was here. Captain Jones was here. Captain Millington was here. And there I was in the middle of three top-ranking Oakland police officers. Me, standing in the middle of these three high-ranking police officers in the city of Oakland. And I said to myself, I used to run from these guys. I used to run from them. And now I'm standing up here kicking it with them, amen, like I've been knowing them all my life. Just laughing and talking like I've been knowing them all of my life. That God we serve is more than amazing, saints of God. How can this be possible? Because when you acknowledge the Lord Jesus in all of your ways, he'll make your enemies be at peace with you. Are you with me, somebody? Hallelujah. He'll bring you before great men and bless your going out and bless your coming in the name of Jesus when you acknowledge him. So in the 14th chapter of John, let me calm down. Pick me up at the 15th verse. Amen. I'm just walking the 14th chapter. So much in this. I would you take it and study it when you get home. It's just so much in this 14th chapter. The Lord Jesus is speaking to us. 14th chapter of the book of St. John, 15th verse. When you have it, say amen. 15th verse. When you have it, say amen. Word of God says, and the Lord Jesus is talking to all of us. He said, if you love me, do you love him? Yes. The Lord Jesus is saying, if you love me, do you love him? Yes. I don't mean like donuts and ice cream. I mean, do you really love him? I got half of it. Do you really love him? Yes. He said, if you love me, give me a little treble on my voice, please, James. If you love me, he says, keep my commandments. Now, the Lord Jesus gave us two commandments. What are they? Love the Lord thy God with all thy heart, with all thy soul, with all thy mind, and to love thy neighbor as thyself. He gave us two commandments. In those two commandments, it fulfills all 10 of the commandments that Moses gave us. Are you with me, somebody? Amen. So he said, if you love me, keep my commandments. I'd like to add, if you love the Lord Jesus, you will keep his commandments. Amen. That's a demonstration of your love by obeying him. And then in verse 16, he says, and I will pray the Father, watch this now, and he shall give you another comforter. Underline that word comforter, because in the Amplified, it breaks the word down, comforter. Amen. The word in the Greek means comforter, counselor, helper, intercessor, advocate, strengthener, standby. How many of you need somebody to comfort you? Somebody to counsel you, somebody to help you, somebody to intercede for you, somebody to be your advocate, to plead your case for you, somebody to strengthen you when you get weak, somebody to stand by you, amen, when everybody leaves you. How many need a comforter in your life? The Lord Jesus is saying, I am the one, and I'm going to give you another comforter that, watch this now, that he may abide or dwell or live. Notice he said he, not it. That he may abide, dwell, live with you. How long? Forever. Then in verse 17 he says, even the Spirit of truth. Talking about the Holy Spirit. He said, whom the world cannot receive because it seeth him not, neither knoweth him, but you know him, for he dwelleth with you and shall be in you. Hallelujah to God. He said, I will not leave you comfortless, or I will not leave you orphans. He said, I will come to you. Hallelujah to God. So now watch this. Take me down to 26. He goes back and he says, but the comforter. He refers to him again, but the comforter. When you have the comforter, when you have the comforter, you don't need any weed. You don't need any weed. Especially that skunk weed. Are you with me, somebody? You don't need that Southern Comfort. You don't need that Mad Dog 2020. You don't need that. Amen. When you have the comforter, the counselor, the helper, the intercessor, the advocate, the strengthener, the standby. How many know that's everything you need right there? How many know that's everything you need right there? He said, but the comforter, which is the Holy Ghost, he says, whom the Father will send in my name. He says, he, the Holy Spirit, shall teach you all things and bring all things to your remembrance. Watch this now. Whatsoever I have said unto you. Then he says this, peace I leave you. I leave with you. Peace I leave with you. My peace. Not a drug, not a dope stick, not an alcohol, not, he said, my peace I give unto you, not as the world giveth unto you. He said, give unto you, let not your heart be troubled. Quit worrying, quit tripping. He said, quit being concerned about things you have no business concerned about. He said, neither let yourselves be afraid. Hallelujah. Are you with me, somebody? Why has he said it? Because he knows that in all of your ways, if you acknowledge him, he's going to take care of every one of your need. He's going to take care of your problems. He's going to bless your going out. He's going to bless your coming in the name of Jesus. But you only have to acknowledge him in all of your ways. Frank Sinatra sang a song. He said, I did it my way. And when you look at his life, everybody knows that's exactly what he did. But just think for a moment. What would your life be like if before you did anything, if before you went anywhere, you simply said, Lord Jesus, I acknowledge you before I do this or before I go to this place. I believe you'd have so much more success in your life than what you're having right now, somebody. I believe you'd have less troubles in your life than what you're having right now if you just would take a moment to acknowledge him. Let me say this. This society is becoming more and more violent and wicked. Are you with me, somebody? That's because the devil knows his time is short. That he's trying to steal, kill, and destroy everybody he can. And I believe if we would acknowledge the Lord Jesus before we walk out of our houses, before we walk out of our houses, before we get into our cars every day of our life, how many know he would direct our path? Amen. Hallelujah. And our days will be blessed because in all of our ways, he's going to direct our paths. Are you with me, somebody? So the other day, Brother Cleveland and I went to play golf. I jumped out there feeling like I was going to beat up the golf course. I was just terrible. I hit the ball and it went right into the bushes. I said, boy, I'm playing so badly. Then it came to me because I had been studying this message. It came to me. You forgot to acknowledge the Lord Jesus before you came out to play golf. And I said, Lord, but this is playing golf. And the Holy Spirit said to me, didn't I say in all of your ways to acknowledge me? And I said, oh, my God, even when I'm playing golf. And the Holy Ghost said, even when you're playing golf. He said, even in anything you're trying to do. He said, if you acknowledge me, I'll direct your path. I'll help you do the job. I'll help you get it done. I'll help you. And I want you to know, as soon as I did that and I said, Lord Jesus, help me play golf, I hit the next ball. I'm telling you, I thought I was Tiger Woods out there, boy. Later on, while Brother Cleveland and I were playing, amen, Brother Cleveland hit a bad shot. And immediately he shouted, Jesus! And it came to me, He said the right name at the wrong time. It came to me, he should have shouted Jesus before he made the shot. Then the Lord could bless it. So I told him what had came to me. He began to say, Lord Jesus, bless me to play golf. Immediately, he started hitting that ball all over the place. How many know it works, saints of God? He started making shots. I'm telling you, hallelujah. My God made me want to sell my clubs. Amen, hallelujah. So I know it makes a difference when you stop to acknowledge the Lord Jesus in all of your... Now, be honest with me. How many of you don't do that? Raise your hand. Thank you. I got some honest people in there. I thank you. I know this message is for you today.
15: 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If today's message spoke to your heart, we invite you to experience more of what God is doing at Axville Gospel Church. 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Until next time, remember, when you turn to the Lord Jesus, everything changes.
17: Hello, this is Bishop Bob Jackson. 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If I'm talking to you, I'd like for you to repeat after me, Lord Jesus, forgive me for all of my sin. I believe that you died on the cross and you were buried. And on the third day, God the Father raised you from the dead. And right now, Lord Jesus, I open the door to my heart and I receive you into my heart as my Lord and my Savior. Thank you, Lord Jesus.
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3: In 1783, the Revolutionary War was nearly over, but America's future remained uncertain. Officers in the Continental Army were angry. Congress had failed to provide promised pay, and some considered using the Army's power to force the government's hand. George Washington understood their frustration, but he also knew the liberty they had fought to win could be destroyed by the very army that secured it. Washington confronted his officers and urged them to choose honor, patience, and loyalty to the Republic over rebellion. He could have used their anger to increase his own power. Instead, he used his influence to restrain it. Power asks what it can take. Character asks what duty requires. Washington's lesson still stands. Freedom survives when leaders place principle above ambition and remain faithful to God, country, and the people they serve.
4: Knowing God from Harvest with Pastor and Evangelist Greg Laurie.
5: Have you ever noticed Jesus never did a miracle for his personal benefit? I mean, if I were Jesus, this would have been a struggle for me. Because being God, he knew all things, right? He knew the future. He knew that one day there would be something called a hamburger and pizza and burritos and enchiladas and all that stuff. So he could have just, you know, said to his disciples, eat your bread and fish, and walked over and been, you know, having a double-double for, I don't know. What is that, Lord? It is not for you to know these things. Just. He never did that. Anytime he did a miracle, it was for someone else's benefit. And he could have obviously met his own need. But instead, on the cross, he cries out, I thirst. Jesus was fully God. He was divine. But yet he was fully man. So he knows what it's like to walk in your shoes. He knows what it's like to face what you're facing. Hey, is your body racked with pain? So is his. Have you ever been misunderstood? Misjudged, misrepresented, so was he. Have you ever had someone betray you? Hey, Jesus did too. So there hung Jesus on the cross. Why did he have to suffer and die in such a horrible way? He suffered and died to show his love for us. The next time you're wondering if God loves you, take a long look at the cross of Calvary.
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0: Good afternoon, and welcome to the Narrow Path radio broadcast. My name is Steve Gregg, and we're live for an hour each weekday afternoon, taking your calls so that you can join us on the air. You can bring up questions about the Bible or disagreements you have with the host, and we'll talk about them together before our audience. And right now, our lines are full. That's not always the case. It is often the case, but there will be lines opening up later in the program, and when they do, you'll be able to get through if you try. The number to call randomly, say 10 minutes from now or sometime like that, you know, lines will be opening. The number to call is 844-484-5737. That's 844-484-5737. I get all those fours confused in my mind. All right. Now, announcement. This Saturday, the 15th, I'm going to be doing this men's Bible study in Temecula, California, that we do the third Saturday of every month. That's in the morning, 8 o'clock in the morning in Temecula, a Bible study for men. You're welcome to join us, assuming you're in the area and a man. Be glad to have you there. If you want information about its location, the address and such, you can go to our website, and the information is listed there under the tab that says Announcements. Now, we have some, I'll be speaking at the end of the month in further north in California, and I'm going to be in the Fresno area. I'll be in Oakhurst, I'll be in Clovis, there's some other places around there. I will be speaking. I'll also be speaking in Sacramento a couple weeks later. So if you're in those areas, feel free to, A, look at our website, thenarrowpath.com, under announcements and see if I'm going to be speaking near you, and you can join us. Or if you do live in those areas and you'd like to book a meeting, since I'm going to be in the areas anyway, we are open to the idea of booking another meeting that you may want to host or arrange for. So check that out, and it's actually about 2 weeks from now in Fresno, Clovis, Oakhurst, Yosemite area, and then up in Sacramento 2 weeks after that. All right, no more announcements necessary today. We're going to go to the phones and talk to this full switchboard of people, one at a time. Joanne in Mesa, Arizona, welcome to The Narrow Path. Thanks for calling.
1: Thank you, Steve, for taking my call. I really appreciate it. Right then, my son is dating a woman who has four minor children whose father died. So what they want to do is commit to each other for life, and my son told me he wants to make them part of our family, but they don't believe the state should have any part or involvement in marriage. So what they're doing, they're working on a private contract, and I should add that they're both they were both raised Christian, and they're currently agnostic. So my question for you is, in these days, if there's a written agreement, if they will declare their intentions before the family, would you consider that acceptable?
0: Yes. Yes, I would. The Bible nowhere speaks of the state issuing a license for marriage. That's just an American convention. It probably goes back to English common law. I'm not really sure when it first began to be practiced in Christian countries that the state issued marriage licenses and also issued divorces. I will say that whenever that was beginning, that practice, probably the society that began in had state officials who knew something about what marriage is and what divorce is, and hopefully they didn't just issue those things promiscuously at random. Our society has come to a place where it does issue both marriages and divorces promiscuously at random, which means that the state doesn't really have any real authority. I mean, it can claim authority, but it doesn't hold any authority in terms of expertise to know who can be married and who cannot be married. The state will marry same-sex couples. The state will marry people who are divorced and without grounds and who are not free to remarry. But and they'll also divorce people. They'll give people a divorce who have no grounds at all. So the state really is almost 100% incompetent to have any responsibility
1: exactly.
0: In this matter. So in the biblical times, these kinds of things were arranged by families. You know, the vows were taken before both families and neighbors and so forth. And the fact that they made a public vow, and often it was a religious ceremony, especially among the Jews. You know, the rabbis were there and so forth. But in the older Old Testament times, there wasn't necessarily a religious ceremony. You know, we don't know of any religious ceremonies in the days before the flood, or even in the time of Abraham, Isaac, and Jacob. You know, Isaac sent away for a wife, and when she came, it says he took her into his mother's tent, and they resumed marital happiness, or at least marital life. And so, you know, the idea is not that the state has issued a license or anybody else has issued a license, but that an agreement, a public agreement has been made that these two are going to be bonded to each other for life, creating a safe environment to bring children into so that the children may be raised reliably and predictably by their two parents. That's what marriage does. Now, once you've made a vow, you should keep your vow. And that's true whether you're a Christian or not. I mean, frankly, I do think the courts can enforce contracts. And if this couple is planning to make a binding contract, you know, the state should be willing to enforce it. Of course, they should be willing to enforce real marriage contracts, too. But the state, for some reason, has just chosen that the marriage contract is the only one they will never uphold in court, which is weird.
1: Yeah.
0: But but for, you know, for a couple, and they're not Christians now, but even if they were Christians, I do believe it is possible to choose some alternative to a state license for marriage. I personally think that Christians, that the church ought to license its own marriages and issue its own divorces where that's actually warranted. I don't think the church should ever depend on the state for that kind of thing. That's marriage is a sacred thing, and the state is secular. So I'm not against people having a state marriage license, but I'm just, the problem is when the state that issues a license can also revoke that license and give a divorce, whether there's reason to or not. If the church licensed its own marriages and divorces, then they could follow the instructions of Scripture and of Jesus, and they could make sure they only married people to each other who could morally be married to each other. And they would only grant divorces where there's, strictly speaking, biblical grounds. That would be a better thing for Christians, and maybe it may come to that since the state has drifted so far away from its competence to do that kind of thing.
1: Yeah, precisely. I am full agreement there. I really appreciate your counsel. This is not, this is rather an unusual situation when I present it to other people, other family members I've discussed, and they really don't know, but I feel confident that it is the right thing to do, yeah.
0: Yeah, well, I've thought through this many, many years ago, and I continue to do so, and yeah, I think that what I've said is very, very compatible with Scripture.
1: All right. Well, thank you so much for your ministry and your help today. Bye-bye.
0: All right, Joanne. God bless. Thanks for your call. John in Michigan is next. Welcome to The Narrow Path, John.
2: Hello, Steve. Thank you for taking my call.
0: Mm-hmm.
2: I would like to ask my question, and then I will hang up and listen to your answer on the radio.
0: Okay. So long as I understand the scripture, the question before you hang up. Go ahead.
2: Okay, it's very, very clear. I would like you to describe your disagreement with the Jehovah's Witnesses.
0: Okay.
2: Mm-hmm. Thank you.
0: Bye-bye. All right. Bye-bye. Well, I have a number of disagreements with Jehovah's Witnesses. A lot of them are theological. In fact, that's the main difference that many Christians identify between themselves and Jehovah's Witnesses. For example, the doctrine of the Trinity. Christians generally believe in the Trinity. Jehovah's Witnesses do not. And that's one of the big controversies between the Jehovah's Witnesses and most other Christians. There are others, too. I mean, Jehovah's Witnesses have their own kind of strange practices. They don't believe in getting blood transfusions, and so many of them have died who could have been saved by having blood transfusions. They take that to be an application of Acts chapter 15, where it says that the Gentile believers should refrain from blood, meaning eating blood. But they take that to include you know, taking blood into their bodies at all, so that would mean they couldn't have blood transfusions. And so if they bleed out, even if there's plenty of blood available, they usually choose to die rather than to violate that. One thing that can be said in favor of the Jehovah's Witnesses is they usually are serious about what they believe. And it is said that someone told me, I don't know who the authority was, but somebody who had some information on this years ago, and it wasn't a Jehovah's Witness, that in Nazi camps, you know, prison camps and so forth, the people who bore up best under torture and did not give up their faith were the Jehovah's Witnesses. Now, I happen to know lots of Christians also didn't give up their faith. But I don't know how many other kinds of religions were persecuted, but the Jehovah's Witnesses are typically very serious about what they believe. And but what I disagree with them about very strongly is their cultic attitude. Now, what is a cultic attitude? A cultic attitude, in my opinion, is when somebody has adopted a religious system not because the Bible teaches it, but because a leader teaches it who claims special authority. It's a cult. We sometimes even talk about a personality cult. I mean, Mormonism is a personality cult. I mean, Joseph Smith claimed to be a prophet, that, you know, your loyalty to Mormonism stands or falls upon your loyalty to Joseph Smith and his teaching. Jehovah's Witnesses, your loyalty to your religion is, in fact, loyalty to an organization called the Watchtower Society. And they issue, you know, complete theological system for their believers, for their members to believe. And they're not allowed even to read religious books from other religious groups. For example, if they come to your house, they'll be glad to give you all kinds of literature. But if you try to give them literature from your church or from your beliefs, they're not allowed to take it. So in other words, it's very closed-minded. They're not allowed to test all things and hold fast to that which is good. They have to simply believe prior to investigation that their teachers are telling the truth, and anyone who disagrees with their teachers are lying. Now, that's what cults are. Cults are groups of blind followers of some human authority. Now, Christ doesn't call anyone to be a blind follower of human authority. Of course, we're supposed to follow him and believe him, but he's not merely human. He's the Son of God. He's come down, you know, God sent him down and gave him the authority to be king. Now, people who don't believe he is would have every reason to see Christianity also as a cult. But Christians who believe that Jesus is the king, in following him completely, are not being cultic. They're simply following God. Now, that's what cults think they're doing, too. But they think they're doing it when they follow their leaders, their human leaders, who are not God, who are not sons of God, per se. They don't have the authority of God. Usually, cults are started by people who call themselves prophets, sometimes apostles, or something else. The Jehovah's Witness organization, the Watchtower Society, is referred to by them as the prophet of God, the prophet of Jehovah. So they believe that the Watchtower Society collectively, the organization, is the prophet of Jehovah, and therefore they follow blindly whatever is said to them. And if you interpret scripture in their presence differently than they do, they are not even allowed to give any serious consideration to what you have to say. And that's an attitude more than a set of beliefs. Of course, Jehovah's Witnesses and Mormons and other cults do have their sets of beliefs, but those sets of beliefs arise and are defended on the basis of blind loyalty to human leaders, the founders usually of the group. So that's what I have against the Jehovah's Witnesses. They're not allowed to think for themselves. And they don't believe in someone having a personal relationship with Christ or God. They just believe that you follow Christ by following the organization. And if you testify to them of your own relationship with God, it'll be strange to them. The idea that anyone would claim to know God or that God leads them, this would consider to be not agreeable with Christianity as they've been taught it by their leaders. And no wonder. Because if they were allowed to be led by the God, he might quickly lead them to disbelieve what their leaders are saying. So anyway, there would be maybe the core of my disagreements with the Jehovah's Witnesses. Thank you for your call. Let's talk to Wasi from Knoxville, Tennessee next. Hi, Wasi. Welcome.
3: It's actually Yossi, but it's fine.
0: Osi? Osi, it doesn't start with W?
3: No, it's okay. Y.
0: Oh, Y. Yossi. Okay, my call screener didn't know that, so they spelled it wrong.
3: Yeah,
0: it's spelled W-O-S-S-I. Go ahead.
3: All right. So, yeah, my question is from Hebrews chapter 9, verses 3 and 4. So I tend to see Hebrew and Isaac, just that whole chapter, as pretty non-literal, as in I don't really see the author of Hebrews portraying Christ as literally actually in heaven performing priestly Levitical duties in a sense, but in verses 3 and 4, you know, there it says, I think, that the altar of incense is
0: in the holy of
3: categorized in the holiest of holies.
0: Yeah.
3: And I guess my question, or I just want to hear your thoughts on if you think the author of Hebrews did that intentionally just for the purpose of kind of symbolically type, or just to show the fulfillment of Christ being like Christ and the high priest, of him fulfilling that role, and maybe him doing that on purpose to show that this isn't literal in a sense. I don't know if that makes any sense.
0: Well, there have been various ways that people have tried to explain why it was that the writer of Hebrews associated the incense altar with the Holy of Holies, and seems mm-hmm. to indicate that that it was in the Holy of Holies, which, of course, it was not. In verse 4, mm-hmm. In verse 3, it says, behind the veil, the part of the tabernacle which is called the holiest of all, which is also the Holy of Holies, which had the golden altar of incense and the Ark of the Covenant overlaid with all sides with gold. Now, the problem here is, of course, as you know, the golden altar was not in the Holy of Holies. The Ark of the Covenant, which is mentioned, was, and it was the only piece of furniture in there. It had a lid on top called the mercy seat. You might consider that part of the same piece of furniture or a separate one, but the point is, besides the Ark of the Covenant and the mercy seat, there was no actual furniture in the Holy of Holies. But the golden altar in the arrangement of the tabernacle, and we assume the temple too, was outside the veil of the Holy of Holies. It was just outside. And in fact, the high priest would have to stop there at the golden altar and offer incense before going into the Holy of Holies. So it's definitely very much associated with, it's in the proximity of, but it's not in it. What does the author mean by saying the Holy of Holies had the golden altar, which it, in a literal sense, did not? Now, you're suggesting maybe, you know, he said it somewhat, he altered things deliberately in such a way as to tell the reader not to take this entirely literally, but to look to the spiritual meaning of it. But I'm not really sure how this particular...
4: Life can be messy, but you don't have to figure it out alone.
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4: When it says, which had the golden altar, some might just say, well, you know, the ceremony of the of going into the Holy of Holies on Yom Kippur, which is what he goes on and talks about in this chapter, you know, it also was associated, the golden altar was associated with that and was part of that ritual and so forth, which, I mean, would be true, but it's not really stated in a way that you'd think of it that way. So that seems a little weak. Now, another alternative explanation that some have given is that the word golden altar actually is a reference not to the altar itself, but to the censer. And I don't know if some people think that the word got exchanged in copying somewhere along the way, or if it's simply that there was an incense censer, that is an incense burning tool, that was part of the golden altar. And on the Day of Atonement, the priest would take incense into the Holy of Holies with that incense censer, and he'd leave it there, and he'd come back out, and he'd go back in, and so forth. Eventually, he'd bring it out again later in the day. So the incense censer, which was actually part of the apparatus of the golden altar, was on the Day of Atonement in the Holy of Holies. And so some think that when the author says that the Holy of Holies had the golden altar, it really means, more literally, it had the golden censer from the altar in it during Yom Kippur. I don't know which of these answers would be true. I would certainly not rule out anyone's right to have a sensible answer of their own. Your suggestion is not impossible also. I probably lean toward the last option more, but I don't have complete confidence in it.
5: Okay, yeah, that's helpful. Another question: Do you think Christ is, I guess, literally or maybe also symbolically, is in heaven performing priestly duties?
4: I believe that not necessarily. I mean, he could be. I'm not going to rule it out, but I just don't think we're required to take this in the kind of literal sense of, you know, Jesus moving about with a golden incense altar and or censer and sprinkling blood on the Holy of Holies and so forth. I think what the author is saying is the ritual behavior of the priests when they did sprinkle blood on the mercy seat and when they did, you know, perform the duties of Yom Kippur, they correspond to, not motion by motion, okay, but in terms of their meaning, they correspond to what the high priest did on Yom Kippur. And so Jesus has entered behind the veil into heaven itself, he says, and he doesn't offer the blood of bulls and goats. He offers his own blood for us. But I some people do picture it very literally. Jesus up there kind of sprinkling his own blood on the the mercy seat up there. I don't know that we're required to see it that way. I'm not sure that the author would press for that. I think what he wants us to see is, in terms of the rituals of the tabernacle of Yom Kippur, Jesus has done that which is the counterpart of it in heaven. It may not look the same, but it's indeed true. Romans 8 tells us, and so does Hebrews, that Jesus is making intercession before God for us. And now, again, it's not clear even what that looks like. It does apparently mean that because of our sins, Christ stands in between and intercedes for God, before God for our forgiveness, which is exactly what the high priest did in the Holy of Holies on Yom Kippur. And so it may be simply this intercessory ministry of Christ that is summarized or compared with the rituals of Yom Kippur, which were in principle doing the same thing. However, they did so as a type and a shadow of that intercession which Christ would give. That's my thought. I'm not going to be too insistent on the literalness of Jesus moving around in there like the priest did in the Holy of Holies.
5: Yeah. Well, yeah. Thank you for the insight then.

0: All right. Good talking to you.
1: All right.
0: Bye. Okay. We'll talk again. All right. The number to call if you want to be on is 844-484-5737. We have one line open at this moment. Now, I would take a call right now, except I'm looking at a hard break coming up in about 60 seconds. So instead of taking a call and having to cut it off quickly, I'm going to give you some information here, and then we will wait until after the break, short break at the bottom of the hour, to talk to the rest of these callers. Many of you do not know, and many of you probably would benefit by knowing, that there is an app, a mobile app for your phone or your pad or whatever, of the Narrow Path. But the best place to get it is not going to Google Play or to the App Store. Now, I think there are some older apps for the Narrow Path at those places. I'm not sure they're even still functional because I don't think anyone is maintaining them. Years ago, there was an iPhone app and an Android app at those normal locations for getting apps, but you had to get a separate one. The apps were not the same. They had to be maintained. And what we have instead is we have one app that works for iPhone and Android because it is web-based. That means you go to a website and download a link to it. And it looks just like any other app on your phone once you've got it there. But you go to your browser. So if you're an iPhone, you go on Safari, perhaps. If you're on Google, maybe, or if you're on Android, you might go to Google. And you go to a website, just like you would any other website. 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There's a drop-down menu in the top left corner that one of them says how to. And it'll show you how to download the little icon onto your phone. And once you do, it's as simple as can be anytime you want to open up that app from your phone. 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I'll be back in 30 seconds. We have another half hour coming. Do not go away.
2: 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One, be in a quiet place with a good connection. Two, if possible, avoid using the speakerphone. 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Four, while waiting on hold, stay on your phone. 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

0: Welcome back to the Narrow Path radio broadcast. My name is Steve Gregg, and we're live for another half hour. We're taking your calls, as we did in our first half hour. If you have questions about the Bible or a disagreement with the host and want to bring those up for conversation with our audience, too, feel free to do that. We've got our lines full. We'll be talking to callers all through this half hour. You can try later on if you'd like, because sometimes these lines will open up. The number is 844-484-5737. And our next caller is Daryl from Sacramento, California. Hi, Daryl. Welcome.
1: Hi, Steve.
0: Hi.
1: Would you clarify whether the 3.5 years in Revelation 11 and 12 is the same as the 1,000-year revelation years in chapters 20 in Revelation? And do you put these in the same category as the church age?
0: All right. Yeah. The answer is, in my opinion, yes. I believe that the 3.5 years, that is the 42 months, the 1,260 days, the time, times, and half a time, that are mentioned five times in Revelation chapters 11, 12, and 13, I believe that what they symbolize is the period from the fall of Jerusalem in AD 70 till the coming of Christ at the end of the world. It's not a literal period of time. It's not a literal number. And I believe that in the context of those chapters, it is the term that is used to represent this age, which you referred to as the church age. Yeah, I think it's the same thing. Now, the 1,000 years is almost essentially the same thing. I believe the 1,000 years begins at the first coming of Christ and ends with the second coming of Christ. Again, the number is symbolic. The number is not literal. Now, that being so, it differs only a very little bit from what I said about the 3.5 years, because I said the 3.5 years represents the period of time from the destruction of Jerusalem till the coming of Christ, whereas I understand the 1,000 years to begin with the binding of Satan, which happened in Jesus' first ministry at the cross, and from there to the second coming of Christ. So, you know, the two symbolic periods, I believe, cover essentially the same period of time with, you know, within a few years' time. And that period of time, in my judgment, is, in fact, what you're calling the church age. All right?
1: Thank you.
0: Okay. Thanks for calling, Daryl. Gil in New York City. Hello. Good to hear from you again. Gil, you got to talk to me. Okay, Gil's not talking to me. Let's go and talk to John in Loveland, Colorado. John, welcome to the Narrow Path.
2: Thank you, Steve. I was wondering if you would find it strange that God would think so highly of circumcision that he would, you know, try to kill Moses in Exodus 4. And then in Galatians, where Paul says, if you are circumcised, Christ will profit you nothing. And it just seems strange to me that there's such a radical difference between the Old and the New Testament there.
0: Well, the difference is between the Old and the New Testament is that rituals in the Old Testament are replaced by spiritual realities in the New Testament. So all of the rituals of the Old Testament were what the Bible calls types and shadows. They were not really spiritual things at all, but they were God appointed them as symbols of spiritual things until those spiritual things became a reality. Now, in the New Testament, the reality is that God requires people to be circumcised in their heart. He does not require them to be circumcised physically. But and if a person does get circumcised in order to get right with God, now it's they are making a mistake. They're thinking that Judaism is the means to be right with God, because circumcision is the ritual of Judaism. It's not the ritual of Christianity. So the reason that Paul said it's so important for his Gentile listeners or readers not to be circumcised is because in doing so, they're changing religions. You see, Jesus didn't have to talk much about circumcision because everyone he preached to was Jewish. And because they were Jewish, they already were circumcised. Every Jewish boy was circumcised when he was 8 days old. He had nothing to say about it. So every boy in Israel who was over 8 days old, which would be the vast majority, and every man, was already circumcised. There was never an issue of should they be. No, they already were. There's no question. There's no reason to discuss it. But when Gentiles began to be converted, and that was through Paul's ministry, then the question arose, well, all Christians up to this point have been Jewish. Shouldn't these Gentiles become Jewish too? And Jewish means circumcised. And so there were some people pressing Paul's converts to get circumcised. Now, it may be a small matter to you or me. I mean, little boys of my generation, I think mostly are circumcised, Jewish or not. And it was kind of a hygienic practice when I was a baby for babies to be circumcised, I think, pretty much at birth. I didn't have a choice in the matter. But in those days, generally speaking, the only circumcised people were the Jews. And when a Gentile got saved, the question was a live one. Am I supposed to become a Jew now since Christ came to the Jews? Christ is the Jewish Messiah. Christianity is the outgrowth of the Jewish hope and the Jewish religion. Am I supposed to become a Jew so I can appreciate it just like all the Christians before me have, before Gentiles were converted? And Paul's answer was no, not at all. Because while a Jewish believer in Christ doesn't have the option of being uncircumcised, it's not really that reversible, and so it's not a problem that they are circumcised. For a Gentile to get circumcised would be his way of saying, I'm becoming a Jew now. And Paul's argument is Judaism's a different religion. In fact, Judaism is an anti-Christian religion. Modern Judaism, Orthodox Judaism, is Talmudism. And Talmudism is very antagonistic toward Christ, very insulting toward Christ. The Jewish religion is an anti-Christian religion, just like Islam is and just like other religions of the world are. So for someone to tell a Gentile believer in Christ, you need to get circumcised, they're saying you need to join the Jewish faith. And Paul says, no, you don't. You're not part of that religion, you know. Now, why did God care so much about it in the Old Testament that he would even, threaten to kill Moses over it in Exodus chapter 4? Well, because God had ordained through Abraham in the 17th chapter of Genesis that Abraham and everyone descended from him, all the males, should be circumcised. And God said, this is the sign of the covenant we have. Now, being circumcised is not in itself virtuous. It doesn't confer spiritual benefit on anyone, but obeying God does. Obeying God is virtuous as opposed to, rebelling against God. And there was a special privilege in being part of the covenant that God made with Abraham. And just like a woman who gets married and a man might, generally speaking in our society, wear wedding rings. Now, there's nothing magical about a wedding ring, but a woman in a culture where women who got married were supposed to have wedding rings to show that they were in a covenant relationship with her husband, a woman says, no, I'm not going to do that. I'm not going to wear a ring. Well, that's kind of an insult to her husband. She's advertising to the world outside. She's not committed to him. She's not his. She's not married. And that's how circumcision was. It was the sign that they were in a covenant, a special covenant relation with God. Everyone was in that covenant, but the Jews were, and therefore it was their privilege. It was their, it's what set them apart from others. And if they didn't do it, they're basically saying, I don't care about obeying God about this. I don't really care about this covenant with God. Well, that's a big slap in the face to God. It's not that circumcision itself has any inherent value. It might or might not, but that's not the issue. The issue is obeying God and valuing the covenant and being willing to wear the mark of the covenant is important in that marriage relationship with God. Mm-hmm. But see, God made a new covenant through Christ, and the new covenant doesn't require physical circumcision. So, but circumcision of the heart. So that's a spiritual thing. So circumcision, just like all the other rituals of the Old Testament, wasn't really a spiritual thing in itself, although obedience to God in that matter or in any other is a spiritual matter. But today he doesn't require that for obedience. He requires something deeper, something more, something that really is spiritual. So that's why there's different, you know, the New Testament treats circumcision very differently than the Old does.
2: Thank you. I was reading in Acts 15 where people were saying, why tempt God by putting a neck on
0: a yoke on
2: the disciples, which neither our fathers nor we have been able to bear. But I was wondering, before Christ came, that yoke or those rituals were
0: they
2: supposed
0: did bear them.
2: To be followed, and yet he called it he said we couldn't bear it, and our fathers couldn't bear it. It doesn't sound like anybody was happy under the Old Testament like that.
0: Yeah, excuse me. Yeah, in Galatians 4, he talks about how the Jews under the law were under bondage to it. And he tells his readers in Galatians chapter 5 that in verse 3, he says, if any of you become circumcised, that man is a debtor to keep the whole law. In other words, circumcision was the mark of entering the old covenant, which is now defunct. There's a new covenant now. Christians are in the new covenant. Jews are in the old one. Though they should leave the old one and come to the new one, like Christ called them to. But the point here is that if a Gentile Christian gets circumcised, and the idea is, now I'm becoming a Jew. Well, okay, you become a Jew, you're obligated to keep all the laws. And that is quite a burden. There's 613 laws. Most Jews probably couldn't have told you what all 613 laws were, and therefore probably violated them, some of them, on occasions. And even though obvious ones they violated many times, they apparently found themselves unable, in the absence of loving God, which must have been the issue for many of them, impossible to resist worshiping idols and committing adultery and murdering and stealing and bearing false witness. They did all those things in the Old Testament, though they were commanded not to. So it was a burden that they couldn't bear. The reason they couldn't bear it is because they weren't really lovers of God. Jesus said that to the Pharisees. He said in John 5, he said, I know you, that you have no love for God in you. They were law keepers to a certain extent, though he actually told them they didn't keep it completely. But to the degree they did it legalistically, not because they love God. And when you put a bunch of rules on people who don't love God and say, do this because God wants you to, it's hard. It goes against our rebellious nature. When you love God, you're pleased to do what he wants you to do. It's written in your heart that way. But when it's not in your heart, it's awfully hard to keep it outwardly.
2: It seems like there were very few people that really enjoyed God in the Old Testament. Maybe the little captive maid who witnessed to Naaman. And
0: well, there were some who
2: like
0: did.
2: That.
0: Yeah, there were some who did and some who didn't. You're right. Others, and that's true in every society. The Jews don't seem to have been different than any other nation in that respect. Among the Jews, as among non-Jews, there's a certain small percentage who just really love God and want to please him and are delighted to do so because they love him. And then in the Jewish nation, as well as all others, there's a large percentage who don't love God. The difference is the Jews who didn't love God were expected to obey him, just like the ones who did, and that was a burden on them. Of course, what makes it not burdensome now for us is that we do love God, and our hearts are changed, and he's written his laws on our hearts. All right, let's talk next to Mary from California. Hi, Mary, welcome.
3: Hi, Steve. Thank you so much for taking my call. I have a question. For a few years, Catherine Crick calls herself an apostle. She has a ministry all over the world and has touched millions of people. I'm questioning because people are questioning her as this has come about. And have you talked to anyone about this, or do you have something to say about it?
0: Well, I've never heard of her, but what is it you would think I would have to say about her? I mean, what do you know about her?
3: She is considered an apostle. They call her Apostle Catherine Crick.
0: That doesn't tell me anything, because almost every cult leader is called an apostle or a prophet by their followers. I'd be more interested in knowing what she teaches and why people call her an apostle.
3: When she is in front of, she started off in the park in Los Angeles, and she addresses people that have demons, and she prays, and demons are released from these people.
0: Well, that's good.
3: I think they're, pardon?
0: That's good.
3: Well,
0: why is she called an apostle, though?
3: There is a fellow in Africa that anointed her, and she calls him Daddy, and he's supposed to minister to
0: So she's an apostle of his, not an apostle of Christ.
3: Okay. Yes.
0: Yeah. See, an apostle.
3: She lifts him up.
0: Yeah. Apostles of Christ do not trace their authority back to some man who ordained them. Paul made that very clear in Galatians chapter 1. He says an apostle of Christ, not of man, but of God, of Christ. To be an apostle means one who is sent as an official emissary of somebody. And if you're an apostle of Christ, it's because Christ personally sent you as a personal emissary representing him. If you're an apostle of some guy in Africa or anyone else, well then, okay, you're not an apostle of Christ. Why even call yourself an apostle? Well, to me, if somebody calls, I mean, if somebody sends me somewhere, like the first time I went to Germany to preach, Chuck Smith sent me there. I actually had papers, I carried papers with me of commendation from Chuck Smith and Calvary Chapel. I never had to show them, which is fine, but if I had showed them, all they would prove is that Chuck Smith believed in my ministry. It wouldn't show that God did, if people trust Chuck Smith, then his commendation would mean something. Okay. But, if people didn't trust Chuck Smith, having papers from him wouldn't mean anything. There's no sense talking about how you're sent as an official representative of somebody. If the somebody that sent you is not particularly recognized or known, fine. If there's somebody that you answer to, I guess, but no, I don't understand why a person would call themselves an apostle if it didn't refer to any more authority than any other preacher has. Most preachers don't call themselves apostles. There are certain cults and also maybe branches of Christianity. Pentecostals do this sometimes, they confer titles of respect on their leaders, bishop, apostle, evangelist or something, just because everybody has to have a title. When I was in Africa, I was teaching a bunch of black pastors from Nigeria and Cameroon for a couple of weeks, and they asked me, what do we call you? And I said, call me Steve. And they said, no, but what is your title? Are you an elder, a bishop? What are you? I said, I'm Steve. I'm nothing. I'm just Steve. Why do I have to be something more? They didn't quite understand that mentality. But see, Jesus said, don't let anyone call you father or rabbi or teacher. In other words, don't let people give you titles, honorary titles that put you on some kind of pedestal above others. Why do you need that? If you're teaching the truth has its own authority. The fact that someone calls himself an apostle might be his way of saying, if you don't believe what I say, believe it because I'm an apostle. But if I don't already believe what he say, why should I believe an apostle? Now, the word apostle adds nothing to somebody's credibility unless they really are sent by Christ, and nobody I know can really make that claim. So why even give it? Why not just cast the demons out? Why not just preach the gospel? Why not just do what you're going to do and not claim to be an apostle? It seems like everybody who does that is trying to claim some importance for themselves. And I think that's exactly the opposite of what Jesus told the disciples to do, even though they were apostles. So, yeah, I don't know that she's teaching good stuff or bad stuff, but just the whole culture of calling herself an apostle and calling some guy in Africa her daddy who laid hands on her, this is all, to my mind, that's all bizarre. It doesn't confer any credibility upon her at all. But if she's casting out demons in the name of Jesus, good. She probably won't speak evil of Jesus very quickly. Okay, Gil from New York City is back, I hope.
4: Oh,
0: hi, Gil.
4: Hey, it's Gil. A pleasure and a treasure. Sorry, I was eating. I wanted to mention to you that I know someone else that knows you, and he debated with you about 25 years ago, and you and him are both very, very sweet to me. I'm sure you're familiar with Matt Slick.
0: Oh, yeah, sure.
4: On the radio. He spoke nice of you, too.
0: Good.
4: And he told me he would love to do another debate. He said it with a smile, though. He'd love to do another debate with you on Reformed theology or whatever you want to call it.
0: Well, so. I would do that because when we debated on Calvinism, it went really well. We had three radio shows in a row, 3 days, 1 week. And it was very cordial, you know. I mean, some people have had less cordial contact with him, apparently. But my contacts with him were only cordial. We had a good time, and I even invited him to come speak at our school to our students in Oregon the same week. Anyway, yeah, I disagree with him on some of his theology, but we got along fine. At least I did. I think he did, too. Okay, thanks for letting me know that. I'll if he wants to debate me again, I'm sure I'd be glad to do so. Pardon?
4: Yes. Dr. Barnhouse and Martin Lloyd-Jones, I wonder what you think about them, because I seem to benefit from them a lot recently.
0: Yeah. Well, they're good preachers.
4: Yeah. What did you like about them?
0: I like Dr. Martin Lloyd-Jones just because he seems really charitable. He was a medical doctor before he was a pastor, and he's got a good bedside manner, and he's a sharp guy. He's a Calvinist. I'm not, but and same thing with Barnhouse. But they're good old you know, God loving preachers. I think they're very sincere men. I have my disagreements with them, but I believe they're very sincere. And like any preacher. I mean, I would never recommend any preacher I know and say to you, hey, whatever he says, just go with that. You know, or even me. I wouldn't recommend me like that either. I appreciate your call. I'm almost out of time, but we got another caller I'd like to fit in here. Julian in Vancouver, British Columbia. Welcome to The Narrow Path. Thanks for calling.
5: Hey, good afternoon. Thanks for taking my call. I was wanted to ask you to articulate some things about the early church, how they were, as in Revelation, weak, and they didn't have a lot of authority, and how they prospered in that way. And I've been rolling those things around in my head because I'm looking for a church myself, a church family, and it's really hard to find something that's kind of suiting a peaceful heart and some stuff like that.
0: Okay, let me address that. We only have a few minutes, so I need to get started if I'm going to address it. The churches in Revelation were not necessarily ideal churches, as you can tell. Five of them were told they had to repent or else Jesus was going to do something very severe to them. Although two of them, the Church of Smyrna and the Church of Philadelphia, he had no complaints about them. He spoke well of them. He comforted them because both of them were persecuted and never called them to repent of anything. The other five churches, he had good things to say about most of them. There were two of them he had nothing good to say about. Sardis and Laodicea, he had nothing good to say about those two. But most of the churches he had something good to say. But he also, in many cases, said, but I have this against you, or I have a few things against you. And he said, well, that is. These churches are not perfect churches, but they were the only churches there were. Notice there was a church in Ephesus. Now, Ephesus was a big city, but only one church there. Now, that doesn't mean there was one building with a steeple in Ephesus and all the Christians went there. They didn't have church buildings back then. They met in congregations in homes and other places, in the school of Tyrannus or somewhere. You know, they would actually just find places to meet and get together, and their meetings were not all in one place. There were just too many Christians in many cases to all fit together in one place. But whether there were 10 or 100 congregations and homes in the town, they were all one church. They were the Church of Ephesus. They weren't the First Baptist Church, the First Presbyterian Church, and the Assembly of God Church, and the Episcopal Church, and the Catholic Church, and the Lutheran Church of Ephesus. There was just one church in each town. All Christians in one town are the church. Now, some congregations of the church probably are doing better than others. Depends on, of course, how they conduct themselves, who leads them, what kind of teaching they get, you know, what kind of problem people are attending. I mean, churches have their problems. But so long as they are doing all they can to maintain the headship of Christ over all things, as long as they're trying to make disciples by teaching people to observe everything Jesus said, as long as they're seeking to be filled with the Spirit and be led by the Spirit, I would say they're legitimate churches. And, the church, in Thyatira, for example, even had a woman there who was a false prophetess who was teaching people really wrong. Now, she had to be taken care of. She had to be disposed of from the church. I mean, there's church discipline has to be practiced. Churches can be very imperfect without them being an abomination, but they do become abominable when they permit blatant sin to be practiced in their ranks and they don't practice church discipline. Now, in the Bible, church discipline means the church officially tells somebody that because they will not repent of what they've been doing, they're going to have to go not go to church, not their church. And since there's only one church in the city, even if there's lots of congregations, if one congregation said this person should not be allowed in fellowship, the other congregations would agree because they're all one body. In our modern church, things are not that way. Churches operate very independently of each other. They don't recognize the church discipline that other churches have, decreed. They often don't cross-pollinate or fellowship with each other. Sometimes they're in competition with each other. This is carnality. Paul said that in, 1 Corinthians 3, the opening verses, that as long as you're saying, I'm of Paul or I'm of Apollos, you're carnal. You're babes in Christ. If you're going to a group of people who love God, trying to honor Christ, trying to obey Christ, teaching others to obey him, seeking to be led by the Holy Spirit, loving each other, serving each other, those are the things that make a good church. Now, some of the churches in the Bible that receive epistles were doing better than others. The church of Philippi, Paul was real pleased with them. Church of Corinth, they were a headache. But they were still churches. They were still the Christians of that town, and they had to be regulated and corrected. But any time two or more gather in Christ's name, seriously, I believe you've got a church or a representation of the church. I'm out of time for today's program. 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We are listener-supported. 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
7: This is Shauna on Johnny Erickson Tata sharing hope. When something goes wrong, do you rush right in and try to fix it?
8: Well, hi, I'm Johnny Erickson Tata, and if that is your tendency, I'm with you on it. I'm a fix-it person. If Ken has a problem, I am already on it, giving advice or telling him that, sweetheart, I've had that happen to me. Here, let me show you. And then I'm off and running. And you know what's really funny about it? Sometimes my husband doesn't even want the silly problem to be fixed. He just wants me to listen. And right there, if you are a fix-it person like me, therein lies the rub. We do not listen. Like Sarah and Abraham from the Bible, they were in the same league, like so many of us. They were guilty of buying things from the do-it-yourself depot of life that says, I can solve that. I can fix that. I'll take responsibility for that. Here, let me take care of that. I mean, just consider what happened in the book of Genesis. The story of Abraham teaches one big lesson on how quickly we humans seek solutions to problems apart from God. First, when time began to pass after God had promised that Abraham and Sarah would have children, Sarah got tired of waiting. She assumed that the Lord was keeping her from having children, and so she devises her own plan to solve the problem, telling her slave to sleep with her husband. That way, she says, perhaps I can finally build a family. She takes matters into her own hands, and Abraham goes along with it. And when a son is born to her slave, that only confuses the matter, because later on in Genesis chapter 17, Abraham laments his mistake and says to God, quote, oh, if only Ishmael might live under your blessing. In other words, he's saying, God, if only you would bend a little bit and accept what I have already done. Well, too bad for Abraham that he didn't listen to the Lord the first time around. Though he had been promised a son, Abraham and his wife sought a solution apart from God. And in his haste to please the Lord, Abraham realizes that he's blown it. You can hear the regret in his words, if only Ishmael might live under your blessing. or if only my solution were pleasing to you, if only my way had been the right way, if only my idea had been good enough. But God would not abide by Abraham's solution. God was the one who made the promise, and he was going to carry it out. Abraham and Sarah would have a son, but in the Lord's own time and in the way the Lord wanted it done. True, God ultimately fulfilled that promise, but not without Abraham trying to take things into his own hands, which, by the way, ended up creating a real mess between Isaac and Ishmael. Abraham's do-it-yourself solution has repercussions even in our day. The Middle East might be a safer place had Abraham trusted God fully. So, what about the promises that God has made to you? Like the promise that he will give you life more abundant. Well, he intends to fulfill that promise to you. So make certain that you are not trying to fulfill it with a do-it-yourself lifestyle. Do not take matters into your own hands, especially as it concerns the abundant Christian life. Before you try a do-it-yourself approach to what will make you happy or you think content, stop and ask God. Compare it with God's word and his character, because anything short of complete trust in the Lord's instructions will ultimately lead to regrets. Because if only living is really no living at all.
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0: And there was betrayal. When Babylon attacked Judah, Edom did not help their relatives. Instead, they gloated. They looted the city and they blocked the fleeing survivors. They became hard and critical in their heart. Believers, that happens to the church all the time. We grow callous and cold and critical. We think we have a degree in pointing out the flaws in others. Divine justice. God declares that the way Edom treated Judah will happen to Edom as well, showing that no act of cruelty or pride escapes God's notice.
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2: 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Leonard Ravenhill once said, "The self-sufficient does not pray. The self-satisfied will not pray. The self-righteous cannot pray. No man is greater than his prayer life." Today, Pastor Shane brings the truth with all power and authority against the enemy of our soul, encouraging us to be actionable in this. Greater is he that is in us than he who is in the world. Walk this today, right here on Regaining Lost Ground.
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0: Don't allow or welcome adoration. A lot of these people welcome worship. Oh, this great faith healer, this great person of this, and they welcome that adoration. You should not welcome that. Point people to Jesus. And a lot of these people use the excuse. For example, they'll if I'm coming after them, they'll say, "Well, others were persecuted too. Persecution is normal." No, when spirit-filled people are questioning you, you need to wake up. If people who are filled with the Spirit of God and they're questioning you, you've got to wake up. That's not persecution. That's God trying to get you to wake up. Are they more concerned about book sales or souls being saved? Do they need an honorarium, or can they just go and honor God? So here's what happens sometimes. Number three, we see weird stuff and people say weird things, and you know it's not biblical, but then sometimes there's a little bit of fruit. Because usually the people who get mad at me for mentioning names were blessed by their ministry somewhere. I'm like, okay, well, I get it. I do. But we have to remember, God may bless the faith, sincerity, and desperation of the hearer even when the messenger is way off. A mom bringing her son, little 5-6-year-old, for deliverance, doesn't know that this person's kooky and weird, but she's so desperate to seek God. God could say, I don't need that weird person. They'll take credit, but I'll heal the son. I'll deliver them. Because the sincerity of the person, that's what God's looking at. So sometimes you go, how is there some fruit sometimes? Now be careful for you people who justify these false prophets and weird people. Say, but look at the fruit. The end doesn't always justify the means. Just because there's some fruit now and then doesn't mean you excuse all the weird behavior. But that will happen from time to time. It actually happened. The lady who you guys have been seeing a lot of, we actually gave a testimony on a Wednesday night. A lady gave a testimony on a Wednesday night, probably 2 or 3 years ago now, and her son was wanting to throw himself off the balcony. Maybe some of you guys were here. It was pretty bad. And she went to this place, and her son got delivered. But because I let her give the testimony, another family got mad at me because of where the deliverance happened. And I'm like, shouldn't we rejoice that a six-year-old doesn't want to jump off the balcony anymore? Hello? What? You critical, arrogant Pharisee. I've got same concerns as you do. Don't get me wrong. But let's rejoice that a little, it's almost like you could care less. And that breaks my heart. That makes me question your heart as well. And so I have seen this. I have seen people have amazing fruits under a ministry that there is a false prophet or just doing some wonky things. And we're in Los Angeles County. A lady called the church and said, I need a stronger anointing and I need to drive to Simi Valley and have Prophet Papa Lovi, pray over me. Like, what? Everything I see on this guy, I'm going the other direction. But see how deceived? Papa Lobi needs to pray over me for a stronger anointing. Well, Papa Lobi's got about four women complaining against his ministry right now for sexual stuff. Guys, let's wake up. But that's the world I live in. Be careful when people have dreams and visions for you. Wisdom should come first. Wisdom must come first. Because dreams and visions can be wrong or off. But wisdom is the principal thing. That is what, and I do have to warn people, I don't think that's a healthy church at all. The other lady, their name is Catherine Crick, apostle. Got to put apostle in front of it. Everything. Apostle Catherine Crick. I just don't get it, guys. We got to be careful. If they're out publicly, I should be able to say something publicly. That's how it works, guys. Okay? If you want to get mad with me, take it up with the Lord. When the people are off and weird and she's sitting there on her birthday and people are coming up kissing the floor, mother crying, oh, mother, you, that, ah, worship me. My birthday, come up. That's sick. It is. I'm just shooting you straight. If that upsets you, I don't know what to tell you. I'm not going to be pushed into a corner because I can't say what might offend somebody when it's absolutely disgusting and anti-biblical. And there's other stuff. I could sit here and go over other things. Be very careful with these people just because they have a prominent ministry or there's some fruit. There could be a lot of bad fruit too. God is so good. I was a little upset, but I just thought of it now and this will really help. I get home. I can't wait to have some strawberries. Organic strawberries that just the top row look really good. So I grab one and then, you know what's underneath, don't you? I'm about ready to drive back to Trader Joe's. Or Sprouts or Vons. I'm not going to tell you where I go. So, or you'll tell somebody. But right, just beautiful strawberries. Matt, can you know red, beautiful strawberries. Oh, man, I've got red and then just, what is this? Worms, why, disgusting. You turn them over and there's all this, I got to throw them out. Be careful when you think you see a little bit of fruit and they have 100,000 followers on Instagram. I actually prefer people who are not that well known and notoriety because they can puff up. Now, granted, there's some good ones out there that are well known. That's why they're well known. God has exalted their ministry. Praise God for them. We all follow certain people. But you got to be very careful, especially in this type of deliverance, charismatic community, gifts of the Holy Spirit, because what has happened is we allow people to get away with weirdness under the banner of the Holy Spirit. I've confronted people before that went here about certain things, like, but brother, if the Spirit's leading. doesn't work that way. You don't get to be silly and stupid and say the Holy Spirit told you to do that. But that's what happens. You go then just people just acting. It's like the Holy Spirit. If it's odd, it's God. Hey, if it's odd, it's God. Where's your discernment? Where's your wisdom? We're not quenching and grieving the Spirit. We want God to move in powerful and profound ways. I've read tons of revivals where people just fall down under the presence and weight of God's glory. They repent. They look to Him and His Word. And Christ is glorified. The speaker is not glorified. So again, God may bless the sincerity of the seeker, even though the messenger is false and fake. Number four, context is king. So when we see deliverance or things like that, that's why I went to the couple or the person. You talk to the person. You look for the fruit. You investigate the fruit. You don't just take anything at face value. But I will tell you this. Number five, now that I said everything I just said in the last 20 minutes, we are to err on the side of grace. We are to err on the side of grace. For example, I could name tons of names. I could spend the whole sermon doing that. I don't want to do that. I have no desire to do that. I don't get excited about it whatsoever. I get excited about preaching. But we're to err on the side of grace. Number six, that's just a kind of food for thought. Are there areas of ministry that are out of order or areas in your own life? Are there things out of order and things you're dealing with out in your own life? Then don't go pointing out flaws in others until you deal with those. Which brings me to number seven. Remove pride from your heart first through seeking the Lord and praying and fasting. And that's one reason when I say these things, it's not coming from a go-get-em attitude. It's truly coming from trying to help people. And call out things that are just, they're not good. And a lot of people won't say anything because they don't want people to be upset with them. They want to be liked by everybody. Golly gee whiz. I don't want to say anything negative. And that's not helpful. That's not helpful. Number eight, deal with your own strongholds. Number nine, deliverance or an awakening is not always pretty. Amen? So many times when somebody's being set free of something, it's not always pretty. It's not like you're just having a conversation. Yeah, well, that makes sense. There's like sometimes a struggle. Sometimes they curse you out. And I don't understand exactly how everything works. But you've seen that demonic realm sometimes does not want to let go easily. It's not pretty. And that's why I speak often on a genuine move of God's Spirit. Like when God would genuinely move in a place and people would be crying out. Sometimes you'll hear it here and they're crying. God's working deep in their heart. Sometimes the altar's full. Sometimes they're, it's not pretty. It's not church as normal. When the Spirit of the living God hits sinful flesh, things happen. We don't promote it or encourage it, but it has to be natural. And then 10, be open but cautious. Be open but cautious. Christ in you is a real threat to Satan's kingdom. So we are completely open to whatever God wants to do. That's why I hate terms. I really do. People say, are you charismatic? Are you Pentecostal? Or other? Are you Baptist? Are you Reformed? Are you Book of Acts? No, but you are you Book of Acts. And the Bible, the New Testament, what's it say? How about if we just call Bible Christian? Oh, but I want to label you so I can judge you. So we're open to whatever God wants to do. God, it's your word. It's your church. What do you want to do? Do you want to set somebody free? Did somebody come in here bound this morning? You know you're bound to porn. You can't give it up, or alcohol, or marijuana. Can we pray with you? Can we believe that God is going to set you free? Absolutely. But guess what? Deliverance doesn't get rid of the lack of discipline. This is where many people blow it. Oh, if I could just be delivered. No, you have a discipline problem. You're supposed to discipline the flesh. Put the computer out in a normal room. Open accountability software. Tell people, be open, be transparent. Deliverance and discipline go together. When the devil meets you, which is the title of the message, expect opposition. Expect opposition in the spiritual realm. When you do anything for God, expect that opposition. And then also remember, this is so important, remember whose you are. Remember whose you are. What, let's be honest, what can the enemy do to you that God doesn't allow? If you are a child of God, what can the enemy do to you? I mean, I know I've been on the hit list since we started the church. But what's the enemy going to do to me? God has the final say. And that's why he uses fear. Greatest, one of his greatest weapons is fear and anxiety. Is it not? You fear. And that's how he'll destabilize you and put you to the side. I use that analogy often from the DMV, the certificate of non-operation. The devil likes you to be that car sitting in the driveway for 14 years, not doing anything. So remember whose you are. That's your attitude. But also you must engage with spiritual weapons. So not only do we have the right attitude, I'm a child of God. You engage with spiritual weapons. 2 Corinthians, I touched on earlier, for the weapons of our warfare are not carnal, but mighty in God for pulling down strongholds. So a stronghold is something that Satan has built that has a stronghold. A casting down arguments and every high thing that exalts itself against the knowledge of God are arguments, are thoughts against God. And you bring every thought into captivity to the obedience of Christ. And that's why we look at worship as warfare. Guys, it's not just, hey, let's do a few songs right before the message. This is, we are going to war for our nation. We are going to war for your families. And I truly believe it. We the only thing restraining the judgment hand of God is his remnant church. So I'll leave you with this thought. The top way Satan defeats believers is with the sin inside. What is that word? Pride. Actually, we could say the top way Satan defeats unbelievers too. Pride of the heart has deceived you. The pride of your heart has deceived you. And I've mentioned that scripture before, but I finally want to put it up there just so you could see it. Obadiah, very short book of the Bible. I believe it was written to the Edomites who became enemies against Israel. They should have been friends to some degree. And God said, the pride of your heart has deceived you. You who dwell in the clefts of the rock, whose habitation is high, you say in your heart, who will bring me down to the ground? So they could harass their enemy and then go hide way up in the rocks. They come down, they would do damage, and then they go hide up in Mount Whitney. Who's going to go up there and get them? But look what the commentary says. Pride. Edom lived in safe Rocky Mountain heights, and they trusted in their own strength. Guys, that's when we will fail. You are not strong enough to defeat the devil. I know I'm not strong enough to defeat the devil. There is no way on planet Earth. Discipline will only get you so far. But pride says, I got this. I don't need prayer. I can handle this, Shane. I got this one. Be careful. Prideful thinking, no one can bring me down. Isn't that the first step to failure always? Thinking it will never happen to me. And there was betrayal. When Babylon attacked Judah, Edom did not help their relatives. Instead, they gloated. They looted the city and they blocked the fleeing survivors. They became hard and critical in their heart. Believers, that happens to the church all the time. We grow callous and cold and critical. And we think we have a degree in pointing out the flaws in others. Divine justice. God declares that the way Edom treated Judah will happen to Edom as well, showing that no act of cruelty or pride escapes God's notice.
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4: Instead of comfort, tickle the ears. How many churches across America are simply comforting people? That's their whole goal. The whole goal of the sermon is just to encourage them. That's it. So people come in, they feel warm and fuzzy, they feel great. Go team, go. We'll see you next Sunday for our potluck as we watch the Panthers destroy the Steelers or whatever, right? And we're just, it's always encouragement. People just come in, they're cheating on their spouse and they've never been convicted. They're hooked on porn. They're hooked on this. They're cheating. They're embezzling. They're lying. They need help and hope. They need to be hurt so they can heal. That's how it works. But if it's only about encouragement, only about encouragement, we'll never get to that spot of deep healing. So I want to encourage some of you this morning. I don't know where you're at, but if you've never made that decision to repent and believe in Jesus, in God, I need you. Now's the time to do that. For me, I don't know about you, but heaven's not my goal. Do you know what my goal is? Jesus. Can you imagine just sitting in heaven, but no Jesus? Look to Him. Look to Him and be saved. Look to Him and have that addiction broken. Look to Him and be set free. Look to Him and get that hope and that peace back. Look to Him and be saved and set free of bondage of sin and death. So what we want to do this morning in the prayer room, we want to pray for those who, I mean, any type of prayer request, of course, but if you're dealing specifically with a, you don't even have to share what is a demonic stronghold, or if you want to intercede for someone who is, you don't have to wait for me. There's going to be a prayer team members in there. They'd love to pray with you, and we're going to pray for those things this morning. Maybe there's something you just can't stop. You just can't get, and you're tired of it, aren't you? You're tired of fighting. It's beat you up. It beat you up and you are just done. You just kind of gave into it now. It's what's the point? It's useless. I've tried. It's a good chance you might need some extra prayer and to have somebody pray with you. And maybe be transparent too at some point and let somebody know close to you what you're dealing with so you can pray for it.

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0: Foundations of Freedom, a look at America's founding principles and the leaders who shaped our nation.
1: In 1783, the Revolutionary War was nearly over, but America's future remained uncertain. Officers in the Continental Army were angry. Congress had failed to provide promised pay, and some considered using the Army's power to force the government's hand. George Washington understood their frustration, but he also knew the liberty they had fought to win could be destroyed by the very army that secured it. Washington confronted his officers and urged them to choose honor, patience, and loyalty to the Republic over rebellion. He could have used their anger to increase his own power. Instead, he used his influence to restrain it. Power asks what it can take. Character asks what duty requires. Washington's lesson still stands. Freedom survives when leaders place principle above ambition and remain faithful to God, country, and the people they serve.
2: Knowing God from Harvest with Pastor and Evangelist Greg Laurie.
3: Have you ever noticed Jesus never did a miracle for his personal benefit? I mean, if I were Jesus, this would have been a struggle for me. Because being God, he knew all things, right? He knew the future. He knew that one day there would be something called a hamburger and pizza and burritos and enchiladas and all that stuff. So he could have just, you know, said to his disciples, eat your bread and fish, and walked over and been, you know, having a double-double for, I don't know. What is that, Lord? It is not for you to know these things. Just. He never did that. Anytime he did a miracle, it was for someone else's benefit. And he could have obviously met his own need. But instead, on the cross, he cries out, I thirst. Jesus was fully God. He was divine. But yet he was fully man. So he knows what it's like to walk in your shoes. He knows what it's like to face what you're facing. Hey, is your body racked with pain? So is his. Have you ever been misunderstood? Misjudged, misrepresented, so was he. Have you ever had someone betray you? Hey, Jesus did too. So there hung Jesus on the cross. Why did he have to suffer and die in such a horrible way? He suffered and died to show his love for us. The next time you're wondering if God loves you, take a long look at the cross of Calvary.
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1: God taught me something a number of years ago that literally took my spiritual life to the next level. I mean, quite honestly, I was a pastor. I was stuck. There were certain things that I just didn't see change. And then I was introduced to a concept. It was a concept called spiritual training. It revolutionized my life, and that's what I want to share with you today.
0: You know, no one walks into a gym once and walks out looking like a bodybuilder. Chip Ingram learned that lesson the hard way and discovered it applies just as much to spiritual growth as it does to physical strength. Today, he introduces the idea that changed his own life. I'm Dave Drewy, and here on Living on the Edge, we're continuing our series called Free at Last, How to Break Out of a Destructive Lifestyle. Open your Bible to Ephesians chapter 4, verse 25, as we get started with today's message from Chip Ingram titled, The Role of Spiritual Training in the Transformation Process.
1: Despite some of the radical transformation that happens early on in most people's Christian lives, there's these nagging areas. There's areas that you try and try and try and try and try, but they don't change. Some of the outer big stuff sometimes gets cleaned up, but you know, those outbursts of anger or the workaholism or pleasing people or codependency, or there's just people that, you know what, you just find yourself, you really love God, you're sincere, you're actually reading your Bible, you're praying, you've joined a small group, but there are just pockets or closets in your life that you want to change and you have tried very hard and you're stuck. And what I want you to know is that we all have areas like that. And the reason this is so important is because how we think about that and how God actually works to transform those things is different. And most people don't understand how that works. In fact, I would say probably the first 10 years I was a Christian, I made some progress in some of those areas almost by random chance, but I couldn't articulate what happened or why. Until I had a situation with one of my sons. My youngest son, Ryan, he gave me permission, and this bench is going to tell a story. I can still remember sitting on the floor, and my son had what an older translation says is a besetting sin. I mean, he was a young guy, loved God. I mean, at 10, 11 years old, he's getting up, reading the Bible. He's leading worship by the time he's in junior high. Although he doesn't like school and he's not very disciplined, he's this young guy with a great heart, but this besetting sin is every little kid goes through a season of lying, at least my four did, but they usually grow out of it. But Ryan, this shortcut, this besetting sin was whether his homework was due or he was supposed to do that, he got into a pattern. He got into a habit of lying. In fact, for like 4 years, you know, I did everything you can do as a parent. And I mean, I was just frustrated. And it put a real breach in our relationship because then I never knew if I could trust him. And in one of just, I know, like 3 years of this, and I've done everything I can do, I'm literally sitting on the floor, he's sitting on his bed, and a breakthrough came, because as I'm sitting on the floor, and literally tears coming down my eyes, and tears coming, Ryan, I mean, you just keep lying and lying and lying. And I remember him looking down at me and says, Dad, I'm trying as hard as I can. What do you do? I've prayed, I've memorized a couple verses, I've asked God, I can't stop. What do you do when you try as hard as you can and you just can't change? And I remember in that moment, I thought to myself, number one, I'm his dad and he wants a really good answer from his dad. And number two, I'm a pastor, so I should have a good answer. And I'm thinking, I don't. What do you do when you're trying as hard as you can and you really love God and you're doing what you know to do, you're in the scriptures, you're renewing your mind, but certain things won't change? And as he said that, and I'm feeling this overwhelming inadequacy as a father and as a pastor to give a good response, I'm praying one of the like super quick prayers in your mind, oh God, give me wisdom, give me wisdom, give me wisdom. And he's crying and bawling and he's kind of looking at me like, well, Dad? And God brought something to my mind. I'd been studying it privately, but all the pieces came together in that moment. I said, Ryan, relax. What? I said, relax. I've got the answer. You do? I said, yeah. Got the answer. Here's what I want you to do. I'll pick you up after school tomorrow. Load your gym bag. I want you to put a pair of sweats, your tennis shoes, everything in the gym bag. I'll pick you up. Because what I had to teach my son was there are certain things that no amount of trying harder, as sincere you can be, will bring about change. Certain things are going to require training. And so I picked him up after school, and we started in the car. He goes, Dad, we're not heading home. I said, no, we're going to go someplace different. At the time, I had a good friend. He was Mr. Universe for a number of years his name is Dave Draper, and he owned World Gym there in Santa Cruz, and he gave me a free membership. And so we walk into World Gym, and hi, Dave, how you doing? And Dave's like, Dave, well, this, now, please hear, this is a gym, not a spa. There is no spandex anywhere. In fact, there are guys with big leather belts like this, and there's not a lot of machines, and there's just a few cardio areas. This is like free weights, big guys, lots of grunting, probably a few steroids in the back room. And I mean, then they drop the weights, and it goes boom, boom, boom, boom, boom. And these guys look like they were born on these weight machines. And so I walked in. I said, what do you think, Ryan? They're really big. Do you think they were born that way? No, Dad. I said, Ryan, listen carefully. You have everything in your body to lift that weight. But no amount of trying hard will lift that weight right now. You have to go into training. You have to develop what God has given you. We're going to talk about five habits that cultivate holiness from the heart. See, there's certain things that when you go into training, they literally become habits. You have spiritual, supernatural responses to certain things that right now are besetting sins. First and foremost, here's training station number one. The bench press of spirituality is this. It's be honest. Speak the truth in love. Paul picks up where he had talked about in verse 15, where he says, speaking the truth in love, we're to grow up into all aspects into him who is the head, even Christ. Therefore, verse 25 then, he's going to make the application. Laying aside falsehood, speak the truth, each one of you with his neighbor, for we are members of one another. Spiritual training station number one is honesty. Personal integrity. This isn't just your speech, but all aspects, honesty, integrity, how you live, what you say, but especially you're going to put off falsehood. Your training command is to speak the truth in love. Now, some of you are thinking, well, I'm an honest person. I don't like do any big lies, and I've actually reported everything on my taxes. And well, let me probe a little bit on some of the exaggeration and some of the white lies and some of the small ways. Because Luke 16:10, you might jot that in your notes. It's a financial passage, but it's a timeless principle. It says, he was faithful in a very little thing will be faithful also in much. But he was unrighteous in a very little thing will be unrighteous also in much. How many times have you left late for something and there's a little bit of traffic and you walk into work or to someone and you say, oh, well, the traffic was really heavy. Well, the traffic was really heavy, but you're late not because the traffic's heavy. You're late because you left 15 minutes late. Well, that's just a little lie. Or how many of us exaggerate? We just exaggerate in a little bit here and a little bit there. Little lies, little exaggerations. What I can tell you is, we have all grown accustomed to doing that at such a level, we just give one another a pass. When you don't ruthlessly say, I'm going to go into training to be honest with God, honest with myself, and honest with others 100% of the time, when you do that, I will tell you, it will bring about transformation in those besetting sins. What would happen if you were ruthlessly honest in every area of your life? How many times has someone said something to you and, hey, we really ought to get together and this is a great idea. I think you'd love to do it. And you say something like, yeah, let's really get together sometime. And yeah, I think that's a winner. And down deep, the moment they walk out of the room, you're thinking, man, I would never do that. And I don't want to take that person's phone call in the future. But what you did is you did a little covering and you acted like you were interested because it would take a lot more courage to say, you know, that's an interesting idea. I don't really think that is for me. And I'm not really interested at this point in time with my other priorities of being involved in that. And so we lie all the time. We say things we don't mean. We present ourselves as better than we are. That's falsehood. But when you do that, I want you to know it's a disease and it grows. And deception happens in your own heart. And then pretty soon you don't see yourself the way you really are. And you don't see God the way he is. And things get more cloudy. And the problem with these kind of things is they grow. And things that are little 10, 12, 15 years later, they're big things.
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1: And so God says, go into training. And so you put on truthful speech and authenticity. Well, how do you do that? I mean, how do you make the break where that really occurs? In the same season, God hammered me on this, and it was really life transforming. When I said that I learned this sort of by random, God brought some circumstances into my life where I learned this training apparatus. And the training apparatus here literally is practice confession. And I made a vow before God that when I lied, when God made it aware that I lied in little things or in big things to my wife, to another person, in a sermon, I would confess it and actually go to whoever I lied to and tell them. Now, I'd like to say that, you know, that was like 25, 30 years ago. I can tell you I've had to do that in the last 2 weeks because I'm in training and you're in training. But I will tell you what, by and large, I broke the power of deceit in my heart and I broke the power of lying because for 30 years, I've been in training to be honest about exaggerating and white lies and presenting myself. I was in a big meeting and I realized, you know, it was a big meeting with these, quote, very, very powerful people. And I realized in part of this meeting, I was posing and I had to tell the guy, I'm sorry. I think I misrepresented myself. You guys think way more of me than is really true. Every time you confess and own it, I will tell you what, you will not want to do that because here's how habits, right? So the cue is God shows me I'm being dishonest. The routine is I begin to fast. The reward is I get the peace of God. And you know what your stock is? Your stock doesn't go down. Your stock goes up because trust is built. The foundation of all spiritual training is be honest. Go into training. Put off falsehood. Have your mind renewed and realize that trust is the commodity and you want to be close and connected to people. Put on truth. And the practice is every time you lie by thought, word, or deed, if it doesn't hurt another person, own it. And where appropriate, confess it. And when you do, trust develops. Power of evil will be broken. The second training station is not the bench press, but over here, you know, if you go to the gym, they always say, okay, we're going to work on your, you know, like your buys and tries. And here we go now. We're going to do some curls here. This is emotional control. If there's any area in the world that destroys our relationship with ourselves, with God and others, it's anger. It's when we either blow up or when we stuff it or we leak it out. And the emotional side of anger can absolutely destroy our journey with Christ. And so training station number two is be angry. Deal with anger appropriately. Verse 26 and 27, it says, be angry. That's a command. Yet do not sin. Do not let the sun go down on your anger. Well, why? And do not give, or lest you give the devil an opportunity, or literally it's a foothold or a crack or an opportunity in your spirit and in your life. Put it where it says, be angry. The first word, put a box around anger or angry and write number one above it. And then where it goes on, do not let the sun go down on your anger, put a box around it and put a number two, because these are two different words. There's two different kinds of anger. Our spiritual training session, number two is the goal, emotional control. In other words, we all deal with anger. How do we learn to go into training to appropriately deal with our anger? Our training command is to be angry and yet do not sin. The first word for anger here that's a command is it's the idea of anger, which is a settled habit of the mind that is aroused by certain conditions. A settled habit of the mind, there's certain conditions that would cause you to be angry. Condition, injustice. Condition, evil. Condition, a child abused. Condition, graft or greed that hurts other people in the company. Condition, someone abuses their mate and you find out about it. Condition, disharmony or disruption in a small group or church that's unrighteous, that's bringing division. Condition, the present sex trade. Or in my case, the condition, when Christians don't live like Christians and people outside of Christ look at the general body of Christ and say, you guys don't live any different than us, and they then think that God isn't really God and they turn away from him because of how we live, it makes me angry. By the way, anger is a healthy, positive emotion to motivate for life change. Jesus was angry with those in the temple because of the evil and the injustice and the graft. He was angry at the Pharisees because of their hypocrisy. And he wasn't Jesus meek and mild when he said, you brood of vipers, you snakes, you whitewashed tombs. And his disciples turned and said, Jesus, are you aware that you're making them very upset? And they didn't know the half of it. You're to be angry. Well, when we're supposed to be angry, we're often not. We're passive. And when we're inappropriately angry, the second word for anger here means to be irritations, exasperation, bitterness, resentment. This is the unhealthy anger. This is the kind of anger that you have when you don't get your way or people cut you off in traffic and you start down this process in your mind. This is the anger that you have when one of your kids isn't responding in the way you want them to, or, you know, you don't get the promotion and all of a sudden you start brewing and there's this resentment and anger. This kind of anger when, you know, you have X amount of dollars and the stock market does that and you just start getting bent out of shape and you're mad and angry and exasperated and resentful. And it begins to eat at your soul. And you become a negative, critical person. We all have anger issues, but most of us think only people that blow up have anger issues. Anger is expressed in three primary ways. Some people are, I call, spewers. They explode. And we've all been around people that have exploded. It creates distance. We're afraid of them. We withdraw. We don't have trust. A second way that people express anger, some of you learned, even from some of our churches, unfortunately, that all anger is wrong and all anger is bad. So whenever you had angry feelings about something that was unjust or wrong, like how come my brother or sister is being treated like this and I'm being treated like this? Well, that's anger. What you learned is you don't say that, you stuff it, you stuff it, you stuff it. So experts tell us that about 90% of all depression is anger turned inward. So much of the depression that turns to migraines, that turns to ulcers, is anger that's unresolved, that's stuffed down in here. And then there's other people, they're called leakers, passive aggressive. And this is when you deal with anger and someone hurts you or does something wrong and you're angry, but what you realize is you don't have the courage or the tools or the skill to deal with, I feel angry right now about what you just said or what you did. And so you take it from this sort of unsafe playing field that causes conflict and you bring it over here to what you think is a safer playing field. And so you use sarcasm and jokes and you're passive aggressive. So if you know this person wants everything done neatly and on time, even unconsciously, you do it in a sloppy way and you're late. And there's just something satisfying about watching them get all frustrated. See, everyone in this room, we deal with anger. And anger is destructive in your relationship with God. And notice, what do you put off? We're to put off anger that leads to sin and offense. And then we need to renew our minds and recognize the dangers of unresolved anger. And it's that you get angry because your spouse didn't respond lovingly or kindly or there was a sharp word said. And because you don't know how to resolve it and you don't resolve it, then pretty soon bitterness happens. And so in my case, Teresa and I had no idea how to do this. So when I was angry, you know, I want to verbalize, I'm going to talk until we get it done. She withdrew. And so here, you know, you do what I called, you know, you don't talk about it and you argue a little bit and you hurt one another's feelings and you don't know what to do. And so I would put my hands behind my head as we're ready to go to sleep. And I'd bounce on the bed like this. This is, means, Teresa, you still have time to apologize. The day's not over. And what I would hear from her is, which is, I completely withdraw and don't like conflict because I learned that early on. And so I realized that then after the behind the head, I need to go to what I called the bounce and roll. And what you do is you sigh deeply and loudly, you bounce, and then you turn this way so that your posterior is next to her posterior with a slight bump that wakes her up enough to understand, things aren't right, and you can wake up, and we can deal with this, and you can now apologize.
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1: As you ponder today about where and how you need to go into spiritual training in the area of honesty, let me take just a minute and share a little story about how God put me into training long before I knew what it was. Very first pastorate, it was a very small church, wonderful group of people in rural Texas, and it was my very first pastorate. I'm 28 years old, and you know, the first two or three weeks I'm preaching my first messages, and then the church starts to grow a little bit, and we start a little Wednesday night group, and so I say in my sermon, you know, last Wednesday was really great. We had about 68 or 70 people, and you know, we go on with the message, and I'm in the car on the way home, and I mean, my wife is like strangely silent. And we drive a little while, and I say, you know, like you would say, well, hey, honey, something wrong? Well, yeah, what's wrong? Why did you lie today? I said, what? Why'd you lie today? What do you mean, why did I lie today? I thought it was a pretty good message, actually. And, hey, I watched you count on Wednesday night. There was like 64 people. I said, well, I was just rounding. And she said, well, how do you round from 64 to 68 to 70? I said, well, what's it matter? And she said, isn't that the point? What does it matter? And I thought, oh, brother, you know, I'm thinking she's very detail-oriented. I'm a big-picture guy. It's a small misunderstanding, and she just doesn't get it. But, okay, you're right. You know, I exaggerate a little bit. No, you lied. You know, okay, so I'm thinking, over, forget it. I'm sorry, I didn't really mean it, but I'm not going to go there. Next week, I tell another story. I use a figure again. I've got icicles coming home in the car in round two, and I'm thinking, you know, this pastorate may not be very fun if this happens every week. And I said, what's wrong? And she looked at me with that same look. She goes, why did you lie again this week? And I went, oh, no, this is like a royal headache that's not going to go away. I said, what do you mean? And I exaggerated again. And I thought, this is going to be a long journey being a pastor. And what happened was I realized down deep that I like to exaggerate because somehow out of my own insecurities, even though it didn't mean anything, I wanted to make myself look better than I really am. And when you're unfaithful in a very little thing, then you're going to be unfaithful in much. And God used my wife, and I went into training. And I don't have it licked, but I want you to know that integrity has been a foundational issue in my life after that first pastorate and those early years because I went into training to be honest down to the little things. Let me ask you, what would it look like today for you to go into training in the area of honesty? Put on honesty that your life would reflect the very purity and truthfulness of Christ.
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4: In 1783, the Revolutionary War was nearly over, but America's future remained uncertain. Officers in the Continental Army were angry. Congress had failed to provide promised pay, and some considered using the Army's power to force the government's hand. George Washington understood their frustration, but he also knew the liberty they had fought to win could be destroyed by the very army that secured it. Washington confronted his officers and urged them to choose honor, patience, and loyalty to the Republic over rebellion. He could have used their anger to increase his own power. Instead, he used his influence to restrain it. Power asks what it can take. Character asks what duty requires. Washington's lesson still stands. Freedom survives when leaders place principle above ambition and remain faithful to God, country, and the people they serve.
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4: This is Viewpoint with attorney and author Chuck Crismeyer. Viewpoint is a one-hour talk show confronting the issues of America's heart and home. And now with today's edition of Viewpoint, here is Chuck Crismeyer.
5: 70 years ago, George Orwell, in his 1984 book, envisioned telescreens that constantly watched and listened to citizens. But today, people willingly invite similar surveillance into their homes by purchasing internet-connected smart TVs, voice assistants, and smart appliances. Today, instead of being forced by a dictatorship, consumers are buying these connected devices themselves for convenience. Wow. Welcome to Viewpoint. I'm Chuck Crismeyer. It's Conversation with Ever-Increasing Conviction, talk that transforms. One article says, from smartphones to smart TVs, everyday tech becomes the telescreen of the day. In 2024, George Orwell's dystopian vision of constant surveillance feels less like fiction and more like a user manual, said one. While the original novel warned about state-controlled telescreens, today's surveillance comes packaged in the sleek, convenient devices we voluntarily bring into our homes. A chilling reality. Our smartphones, smart TVs, and connected cars have become the modern equivalent of Orwell's telescreens, creating a surveillance infrastructure more pervasive than anything Orwell could ever have imagined. The transformation of personal technology into surveillance tools isn't accidental. It's fundamental to today's economic model. Big tech companies have been building trillion-dollar empires on data collection, making privacy protection directly threatened to their business models. The convenience of modern technology acts like a digital drug, making users reluctant to abandon services even when they understand the privacy costs. A digital drug? Whoa. The surveillance economy has become so entrenched that even well-informed users find themselves trapped by particular necessities, practical necessities, and social expectations. And that creates a vicious cycle where surveillance begets more surveillance, with each new device adding another layer to the monitoring infrastructure. The line between dystopian fiction and law enforcement is blurring at an alarming rate. We'll talk more about that here today on Viewpoint. Recent developments show how behavioral detection techniques from online gaming are being adapted for real-world surveillance. Smart devices with always-on microphones and cameras provide the perfect platform for this monitoring. The community points to examples like vape detectors in schools that secretly include microphones, demonstrating how surveillance capabilities often exceed their stated purposes. Law enforcement vehicles and public cameras increasingly incorporate advanced modern technology, while connected cars and smart TVs gather data about our private lives. The infrastructure has become so comprehensive that avoidance surveillance requires near-total disconnection from modern society. And so the story continues. Today on Viewpoint, we're going to be talking about that, and I'm glad you've joined us. It's Conversation, as always, with ever-increasing conviction, talk that transforms. And indeed, we're living in an amazing world. When I was born, I would never have ever contemplated anything like what we're seeing today. I remember in high school when I read the book 1984, and it really gripped me. It grabbed me, and I remember to this day those surveillance cameras, the TV screens, and so on that were monitoring, and the government could understand everything you say at any given time, and you couldn't turn it off. Wow. Ongoing surveillance. But today we have a system, a situation in which surveillance has become a way of life. In fact, it's become virtually a way of bragging about new conveniences and about how easy it is to control our circumstances around us. Whether you're talking to Alexa or Google or whatever, it's getting your information. Always on, always dependent, always there to help you. Unwittingly there to help others at our expense. And so today on Viewpoint, we continue to talk about this, and I'm glad, as always, that you have joined this conversation with ever-increasing conviction, talk that transforms. Now, here's the interesting thing about this. When you think about it, God is the ultimate surveiller. Did you know that? I was just thinking about this, even as I was opening the program here today. God is the ultimate surveiller, but we don't realize that. Now, he's not the surveiller for our convenience in and of itself. He's a surveiller because he's God. And he knew the end from the beginning. He is the Alpha, the Omega, the beginning and the end. He knows our downsittings and our uprisings. He knows the numbering of our hairs, according to the scripture. And yet he knows us personally. He doesn't know just information about us. He knows us personally. In fact, the scripture says that there is nothing hidden from him with whom we have to do. Absolutely nothing hidden from him. Now, that may be shocking to think about, and indeed it is, because what is done and what we think is done in private or said in private actually is being heard by God. And he understands it. He knows exactly what we're saying, what we're thinking. The devil doesn't know what we're thinking, but he knows how we think because he thinks the same way. He's in rebellion against God. So he knows how we think, and so he knows how to take advantage of us. He doesn't have to do surveillance per se. All he has to do is take the situations in which we're in and manipulate them for his purposes. That's what happened in the Garden of Eden, isn't it? Exactly what happened in the Garden of Eden. He didn't surveil the situation. He just knew Eve was in the situation, and so he just engaged her with a little conversation, hath God said. Well, the same is true in your life and in my life. It just is. And that's why, friends, we are faced with this challenge continually, every single day, and increasingly so, as we see the day of the Lord approaching. We're faced with challenges of the need to overcome. The need to overcome that which is challenging us, either by the world, the culture, the flesh, or the devil. And these are all things that are surrounding us and ever present in our lives. And therefore, we are called to resist them. We're called to remain steadfast, unmovable, always abounding in the work of the Lord, for as knows that we know that our efforts are not in vain in him. But God sees everything. If we really understood that, it would probably make a difference in the things we choose to say, the things we choose to do, the entertainment we choose to watch, just about everything in our lives would change if we really realized and were cognizant that God is seeing it all, right? That being the case, what are you going to do about it? What am I going to do about it? Because this is the arena in which we live. That's why I wrote the book, The Power to Overcome. Friends, this is why Jesus said we need to be overcomers. I hope you'll get the book. We'll be right back.
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5: Welcome back to Viewpoint. I'm Chuck Crismeyer. Today we look at, what should we say, the prophecy fulfillment of George Orwell's 1984. Now, it's very hard to read George Orwell's 1984 and not see it as some sort of a amazing revelation, prophecy of that which was to come. And here we are. The things that he saw then, not as a Christian, not as a prophet, are being revealed today. Might God actually have used that, even an ungodly man, to help reveal to us what would shortly come to pass, two or three generations later, so that we could be prepared and understand? I don't know, and I can't say for sure. But it is fascinating to see what really has happened. I'm looking at an article right now. The headline says, "When Fiction Feels Too Real, Seeing Orwell's 1984 Warnings in Today's World." That's exactly what we're seeing. Exactly what we're seeing. We were talking about the article that came out from smartphones to smart TVs and the telescreen of 2024. Surveillance technology is evolving into explicit control mechanisms across multiple continents. In the United Kingdom, the UK, new laws force online identification and implement digital ID schemes. The European Union's chat control proposal represents another significant step toward mass monitoring of private communications. And it's not just China. In China, there are cameras everywhere. In China, they're just expected. It's a surveillance state. It's a communist state. It's the state in which the state is the only reason for existence, and all the citizens exist for the state. Therefore, they have state control, state surveillance, and so on. But how about the rest of the world? How about the so-called free world? Well, it's a world now where the watchers can turn their telescreens off while the watched cannot. In other words, those in the high-tech realms can turn off the technology in many respects, but not the rest of the people. Living under persistent surveillance creates psychological effects that Orwell vividly described, but we're now experiencing firsthand. The knowledge that our actions, conversations, and even thoughts through our search history and communications are being revealing how we actually behave. We passed a point of no return in trading privacy for convenience. The economic incentives are too powerful. The psychological addiction to convenience is too strong for most people to resist. The convergence of corporate surveillance capitalism and government monitoring capabilities creates a future that looks increasingly like the dystopian visions of both Orwell's 1984 and Huxley's Brave New World. We face the constant monitoring of Orwell's nightmare combined with the pleasure-based control of Huxley's vision. Smartphones provide both the telescreen surveillance and the soma-like distraction that keeps populations compliant. And what makes our current situation uniquely challenging is that the surveillance isn't imposed by an obvious external enemy, but woven into the fabric of daily life through devices we choose to use. And then we sign the terms of service and agreements and privacy policies blindly, realizing they all take away our privacy. The conversation among tech-savvy users now reveals both deep concern about these developments and a sense of powerlessness to stop them. The telescreens are here. We just call them by different names. Fascinating insights. And friends, as I have delved into this a bit, I realize that we're living in a time, and we swim in this water. We swim in the waters of surveillance. It has come on incrementally. This is how things change in our world, incrementally. They don't come on usually like a great earthquake, like happened in Colombia. They come on in smaller versions, like the fog coming in on little cat feet until you're completely enveloped by it. And so we're going to take a particular focus today concerning some special cameras that are out there in our country, in our world, that are causing the hair to rise on a lot of people's, the back of their necks. Also, concerns about whether AI itself is using Wi-Fi to spy on us right now. So, here's what I want to do. I want to kind of dig this deeper very, very quickly in a very simple way before we go any further. And it goes to the Metropolitan, the Patriarch Kirill in Russia, the Patriarch of the Russian Orthodox Church. Just a year or so ago, he came out and made a statement that grabbed the world. A lot of people made fun of it, though. But I'm not making fun of it today. Here's what he said. Listen very carefully. You might not like the fact that it came from Russia, but maybe we should hear what he had to say. He said, every time you use your gadget, whether you like it or not, whether you turn on your location or not, that is your cell phone, somebody can find out exactly where you are, exactly what your interests are, and exactly what you're scared of. That's what the Patriarch Kirill said on Russian news. He said, if not today, then tomorrow methods and technology could appear that will not just provide access to all information, but will also allow the use of this information. Do you imagine what power will be concentrated in the hands of those who gain knowledge about what is going on in the world? Such control, he said, from one place forebodes the coming of the Antichrist. Now, Patriarch Kirill said his church, the Russian Orthodox Church, was not against technological progress, but rather the development of a system that is aimed at controlling people and people's identity. So, the headline reads this way. From the BBC, British Broadcasting Corporation, smartphone users warned to be careful of the Antichrist. Do I have your attention yet? In other words, there's something bigger. There's another way that we should process, or perhaps should process, this kind of information so that we understand the times in which we live. And if we really understood the times in which we live, we might take a different view concerning how to conduct our lives, not necessarily to get rid of all surveillance, because we're not capable of doing that. Now, there are those who try to do that in different ways. We've had a person on this program not too long ago who had gone a great deal, who had built up a career in capitalism and so on, and realized it was taking over the person's life and decided to get out of the system, so to speak. Now, I'm not going to tell you how this person decided to get out of the system, but the person did decide to get out of the system insofar as was reasonably possible. In other words, not to be totally addicted to the systems of this world as we understand them. Yet the same person still uses, in some respect, technology in order to speak into our hearts and our lives. So there's no way you can completely avoid it. So that's not what our program is about here today. Our program here is not about how to just totally avoid all of this technology, but maybe you want to be a little bit more careful about what you agree to bring into your home, what you agree to with your sign-ups for agreeing to certain policies and so on the internet, or when you're signing your contract for your cell phone and so on. So, when fiction feels too real, seeing Orwell's 1984 warnings in today's world. That's where we're at. Now, that being the case, and we've already mentioned Antichrist, because exactly that's exactly what Antichrist and his spirit will do. He will use that which we use for convenience for his control. That's how it's going to happen. The Bible actually, in a very distilled way, says so right there in Revelation chapter 13 and 14, talking about when the false prophet introduces the counterfeit Christ, the Antichrist, a connection is going to be made for the control of the world. It's going to be, the control of the world is going to happen through economics. It's going to happen through an economic system that everybody that will control every man, every woman, every child, every human being on the planet. It's the ultimate surveillance system that you actually will wear on your right hand or on your forehead.
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4: But this system, this beast system, will be as close as Satan can bring through human beings to become God in their own right. It's a digital system, and digitizing is everywhere. And it's happening even now to try to control the monies of the world. We've talked about it with our special guest, Christian Briggs. We brought these things to your attention. How it's happening. It doesn't happen all at once. It happens incrementally. Here a little, there a little, gradually easing and making its way in until this part of it is accepted, the next part is accepted, the next part is accepted, until finally you realize you're completely overwhelmed. There's no way out. You're in the midst of a pea soup fog. So, what I would suggest that you do are two things. Number one, from an informational standpoint, get a copy of my book, Antichrist. How to Identify the Coming Imposter. It's a fascinating book. Absolutely fascinating. No, we don't give the name. That would be foolhardy to try to give the name of the Antichrist. But we identify all of the factors that come together to help us to identify that individual, so that we do not become absorbed in that system and be deceived. It's a $22 book, yours for $18 on our website, saveus.org, saveus.org. 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That's Antichrist, How to Identify the Coming Imposter. Now, the other book is one that has to do with what you and I can do, must do, should do in times like these. It's called The Power to Overcome. That is not just informational, it's transformational. And of utter necessity, I believe, for every professing Christian in our country today. The Power to Overcome. How to Be Triumphant in Terrifying and Troubled Times. How to Be Triumphant in Terrifying and Troubled Times. 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Now, if you get that book and Antichrist or any other book at the same time, the second book will only have a shipping and handling charge of $2 instead of $6. So you're going to save $4 that way. So I urge you to do that. These books are not written for making money. They're written to try to help people be prepared, because we're not prepared. Just not prepared. Everybody is taking business as usual. Oh, well, que sera, sera. Whatever will be, will be. Don't let that be you. We'll be right back, friends. Much to talk about today.
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1: Technology is not neutral. Just like our viewpoints are not neutral, technology is not neutral. Surveillance process is not only conducted by political or formal entities. Sometimes it can gauge in the subjectivity of actors to become a means of resistance used by the watched against the watchers. But it's not neutral. And we're living in a society of surveillance today. Technology is not neutral. It serves political interests as it enables political surveillance. So, nowadays, states easily identify, monitor, and track individuals with the help of various advanced technologies such as biometric data, fingerprints, IP addresses, satellite data, X-rays, intelligent video surveillance, and geolocation. Governments justify the use of these methods by pointing out certain threats, such as terrorism, cybercrime, and other issues that are common to the global society of risk. Now, although the stated objectives are anticipating catastrophes and protecting citizens against such particular potential risks, the use of such technologies has led to some ethical concerns. With the heavy use of technology, the eye of the state, which normally should regulate public life, breaches the private sphere of individual citizens, and therein lies part of the problem. So here we are, 70 years after George Orwell wrote the book 1984 in 1949. It's been called a dystopian novel. 1984 portrays a fictional world where a totalitarian regime is equipped with advanced technological means of surveillance to suppress anyone suspected of holding oppositional views. Now, we used to apply that to such governments as Russia's communist or Chinese communism and so on. But now we see that this has taken over the whole Western world, so-called the free world. So many would argue that Orwell's worst nightmares have come true in today's surveillance societies, in which all actors practice surveillance against one another, and technologically advanced states and technology companies are in advanced positions. So what does the word surveillance mean? What is meant by surveillance? Well, the word surveillance has its roots in the French language. It was adopted into English from the French word surveiller, which means to watch over. Now, here's the interesting thing. The Bible tells us that God is watching over us. Now, he wants to watch over us as his sons and as his sons and daughters. He wants to guide us with his eye. He wants to lead us in the way, in the paths of righteousness for his name's sake and so on. But he's also watching over us in the sense that he sees it all. He sees far more than any surveillance technology could possibly ever see. Even the motivations of the heart. In fact, his word is said to be so powerful as to discern even the thoughts and the intents of the heart. God sees it all. And if we really knew that, what would we do? First of all, it might change our behavior. It might change our hearts. It might help us to humble ourselves before him and actually be willing to submit ourselves to his word, his will, and his ways, and actually walk the path of righteousness instead of the path of the world, the flesh, and the devil. That's why we need the book. The power to overcome. That's why you need it, because it helps to flesh out what that looks like and why it's so important. What does it mean to overcome? Overcome what? How is it that we overcome? We're so completely inured to the ways of the world, the flesh, and the devil. It's our way of life. It's our way of living. It's everything that we know for the most part. Most professing Christians do not know the way of the Lord. They go to church. They believe they have a Bible. Maybe they just have a cell phone that they use in place of their Bible. I'm not going to argue one way or another concerning that. I personally think that every Christian should own a Bible and carry one and should read the actual pages of the Bible. There's something about the touching of the pages that makes a difference. It just does. Psychologists know that, but we haven't figured it out yet. So in any event, we need to understand, first of all, the need to be overcomers, and secondly, how to do that. Again, the book just came out. Today, another package of 10 books went out. One of our listeners said, you know, I want to get be part of that Overcomers Project, and I want to get that book. And so we sent out the 10 copies today. They called this morning. We sent out the 10 copies today. And by the way, the window for that project is closing on Friday. So I hope that many more of you will avail yourself of that opportunity to be, shall we say, a dispenser of that information, of that understanding. You can be a minister in your own right by handing out one of those books to those in your sphere of influence, including perhaps even your pastor, because pastors themselves are human beings. They're having to struggle too with the need to overcome. In some respects, the pastors have more to overcome than you do because the temptations are very great. The temptations to become people pleasers and not God pleasers, while in the name of God. It's a very deceptive temptation. It's very common to pastors. They have ambition, so they want to build little kingdoms for themselves instead of the kingdom of God. So the attitudes begin to change. And then the people suffer because the pastor's not willing to teach the whole truth. Only those things that he thinks the people will gladly receive instead of what they need to receive from the Spirit of God. So I'm just sharing these things openly with you. Every single one of us is in a position where we desperately need to be operative in the power to overcome. The question is not whether we have the power to overcome. The question is whether we will exercise that power and understand its need. That's where the problem lies. Get a copy of the book, $25, on the website saveus.org. 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Okay, now, is AI using your Wi-Fi to spy on you right now? Interesting question, isn't it? It doesn't need a camera. It doesn't need you to say a word out loud. It just needs a signal that's probably already bouncing off your rib cage as you read, as you're listening right now, because that signal has been in the room with you the whole time. You just call it Wi-Fi. And it's not a metaphor. It's not a pitch for a sci-fi show nobody greenlit. Research have already proven it. Not theoretically possible in a lab somewhere. Proven and published, and in one case already sitting in more than 2.5 million American living rooms. In fact, more than that. Forget every fancy sensor for a second and think about the plain Wi-Fi box you already own. Every signal it sends carries something called channel state information, CSI, for the acronym inclined. It's just the raw physical data describing how the radio wave strength and timing is shifting as it crosses your living room or throughout your house. Your body is mostly water, and water bends radio waves. So every time you walk between your router and your phone, the signal warps a little on its way through you, and that warp gets recorded whether you agreed to it or not. It's interesting, isn't it? So this matter of AI using your Wi-Fi may very well be a reality beyond our wildest imagination. Now, buried below the surface, in terms of service, is who else gets to see the data that comes from it. Xfinity's own policy states plainly that this motion information can be shared with law enforcement or other third parties in connection with a legal dispute or a subpoena with no additional notice required. So the same company that can't reliably get your bill right now keeps sending a log of when you're home and how much you move around your own living room. Are you listening? Now, we don't have time to go ever deeper into any one of these items. But suffice it to say that as I was recently considering George Orwell's classic 1984, I was struck just how eerily some of those elements feel to issues we're facing right now. Thought-provoking parallels between the book and current social and political issues in our country. These parallels highlight the potential threats to human freedom, government surveillance, and control of information that feel disconcertingly close to home. So while the full totalitarian world depicted in 1984 has fortunately not materialized, except maybe in China, these connections might be our wake-up call to safeguard democratic values against erosion, if it's even possible at this time. So you could say, well, those extreme surveillances depicted in 1984 with screens watching your every move can give you chills. Well, they should. One of the most iconic elements of 1984 is the government's pervasive surveillance of citizens through screens and other monitoring technology. Around-the-clock surveillance enables complete control and suppresses dissent. There are echoes of this troubling overreach and controversial legislation passed in America after 9/11. You called it the USA Patriot Act, remember? That granted government power, new broad powers to monitor citizens. The act is justified as necessary to combat terrorism. What else is being used to justify ever-increasing surveillance? That's the issue. We'll be back.
2: Have you ever considered what the early church was like? Many people are developing a heart longing for a greater fulfillment in our practices as Christians. A recent study showed 53,000 people a week are leaving the back door of America's churches in frustration. What is going on? Why has there not been even a 1% gain among followers of Christ in the last 25 years? Could it be that God is seeking to restore first century Christianity for the 21st century? Jesus said, I'll build my church. Is Christ by his Spirit stirring to prepare the church for the 21st century? The early church prayed together and broke bread from house to house. They were family, and it was said by all who observed, behold how they love one another. Incredible.
3: But the same can be found right now. 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We can revive first century Christianity for the 21st century.
2: It's about people, not programs. It's about a body, not a building.
3: 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Click Sell Church.
1: All right, here we go, friends. You're going to flock now, pun intended, we're going to flock now to a whole new dimension of surveillance. They're called flock cameras or flock safety automated license plate reading cameras that have sparked intense bipartisan controversy across the United States. While law enforcement agencies champion the AI-powered camera network as a vital tool for recovering stolen cars and tracking kidnapping suspects, solving violent crimes, and so on, critics, including civil liberties groups, condemn the technology as a form of unrestrained mass surveillance that logs the movements of every innocent driver without a warrant. Now, you can do that through the flock camera, or you can do it through the manufacturing companies of our cars now, where location identifiers are mandated in those cars. What for? Surveillance. That's what for. Now, these flock cameras use computer vision to record license plates, vehicle colors, makes, and unique identifiers like bumper stickers, creating searchable location databases that are retained for 30 days or even longer. Reports have surfaced of law enforcement officers abusing the database to stalk ex-partners, while federal immigration enforcement and out-of-state agencies have used the network to track individuals. Municipalities, including Austin, Texas, Denver, Berkeley, and Littleton, have faced fierce local opposition, leading some towns to cancel flock contracts, deactivate hardware, or face unauthorized reactivations by the vendor. Online citizen groups have even mapped out locations via crowdsourced projects like DFlock. And the frustration has boiled over into physical vandalism nationwide, with cameras being shot out, beaten with bats, sawed down, or protested on site by activists. So why is it people are so upset with them? Why is it they're not flocking to embrace them like they embrace all of the surveillance into their own homes? Well, I guess because you can see them up there, you got these cameras up there, and people don't like it that it's out there. They don't mind if it comes inside their house through their cell phone or through their smartphone or their smart TV or their smart refrigerator or their smart this and smart that. Those are easily welcomed into the home for convenience. But they don't like them with cameras out there on the streets. Now, here's the interesting thing. The cloud automatic license plate reader company, Flock, is building what some say is a dangerous nationwide mass surveillance infrastructure for several years, and now it has become, what you would say, almost ever-present. Flock's system is undergoing insidious expansion across multiple dimensions, and if your community adopts the technology, you need to know it's doing more than just recording what car is driving and where and at what time. It's worth stepping back and looking at an overview of what's really going on. And what's really going on is a depth of search and surveillance that most people would not realize is attendant to the use of those cameras. Now, what's fascinating about this is that the Flock CEO, Garrett Langley, actually admitted to these problems. He did. The police officers across the U.S. are being accused of using Flock license plate cameras to stalk people. It's the abuse is a problem. But his explanation of what the company is doing about it may leave people unsatisfied. So here's what's actually happening. At least 50 police officers have been charged with or accused of using license plate readers for unauthorized purposes like stalking people, 46 of whom used Flock's system. Last May, police in Texas used Flock to look for a woman suspected of self-managing an abortion. The search included 83,000 cameras, some in states where abortion is legal. And the sheriff defended it as a welfare check. There's always a way to justify. The driver, who later interviewed Langley, was a victim himself. He was boxed in by police cars outside a Kohl's store after a data entry error flagged his car and he was driving a stolen car. Unfortunately, the Flock misread the license plates. And in 71% of alerts it sent to police in Roseville, California, misreading took place. In Milwaukee, an officer illegally ran a partner's plate 124 times. The detective assigned to investigate that officer was himself charged with a flock misuse. Another media review found that police departments across the U.S. have used flock cameras hundreds of times to search for specific people instead of cars, sometimes referencing a person's race or political affiliation. So you can see that you can justify just about any kind of surveillance. There's always a reason. I want you to think about that. The word's always a reason. You can call it a rationale. That's what a reason is. Always a reason. I want you to think very carefully about the words always a reason. That's how all of these insidious, incremental advancements of surveillance take place, every one of which is supposed to provide convenience, but actually destroys freedom. Smart speakers and connected hubs like Alexa and Google function as always listening hot mics in living rooms and kitchens, mirroring the intrusive nature of Orwell's surveillance state, always packaged as consumer convenience. Notice the marketing. The marketing is about your benefit. It's not talking about, it's not warning you about the surveillance that is taking place and how you're giving up your privacy. It's about, wow, look what you can have. Look what you can do. The interesting divergence, the primary divergence from Orwell's dystopia, the book 1984, is voluntary adoption. The citizens of Oceania there in his book had no escape from the party surveillance, whereas modern consumers actively purchase, set up, and opt into smart home ecosystems through privacy policies and terms of service that make true informed consent difficult. Why? Because those policies are long, and if you were to sit there in an Apple store or wherever you're going to buy your cell phone or anything else, and you were to read all of the policies and so on right there, they probably wouldn't let you get by with it. They'd get you out of the store. They don't want to waste the time. Everybody signs it automatically. If you buy something and inside it gives you the opportunity, you can sign up for this, sign up for that, and you have an opportunity to opt out or not. And you have to sign something that says you agree to their privacy policies. Okay? Have you ever read one? Not likely. Therefore, you're just making informed consent without actually being informed. In other words, you don't care. You don't really care because it's what I'm going to get, not what's going to be taken from me. Are you beginning to get the picture here? This picture is a much more difficult and applicable picture than we would really want to entertain. And that brings us back to the words, there's always a reason or a rationale. Always a reason. Have you noticed the capability of human beings to justify almost anything? Let that set in your mind for a minute. To justify almost anything. You can justify stealing. You can justify a murder. You can justify sexual promiscuity. You can justify abortion. You can justify homosexuality. You can justify transgenderism. You can justify bestiality. You may not think so, but you can. People do. Everything can be justified in your mind and in your heart. So we can justify adopting or receiving any of these things that encroach on and actually steal our freedom gradually over time until there's nothing left. That's really what the book 1984 portrayed. There would be nothing left. Now, he didn't perceive, George Orwell didn't perceive how insidious the whole thing could actually be and how people would welcome all of this into their homes, not just have it imposed upon them governmentally. But the government imposes it gradually as you welcome it. Now, here's a more important application. Please listen carefully. We can justify almost anything that God hates. We can justify almost anything that is not approved by God for his people. We rationalize. We think in our minds and our hearts. And we come up with a reason. There's always a reason. There's a reason why not to report the truth to the IRS on our tax return. And we justify it, right? That's what human beings do. There's a reason why people decide to co-sign for someone when God says don't do it, warns three or four times in the Proverbs, don't do it, this is dangerous, don't do it, but we do anyway. Always have a reason. There's a reason why people engage in premarital sex. There's a reason why people, the majority of people now, are cohabiting before marriage. Why? Because they've justified it. There's always a reason. One of the big reasons now is, well, it's just economically better or more feasible at the time. Always a reason. There's a reason why people commit adultery. Well, my husband or my wife just isn't giving me what I need, what I want, and I tried and I tried, and this man, this loving guy came along, and he just swept me off my feet, and yeah, there's always a reason. There's a reason why we don't read the Word of God every day and study it as we're told to do, because we don't want to. It's not convenient. You see how this works? Then there's a reason why we succumb to the ways of the world, the flesh, and the devil. Why? It's just more convenient. We flow with the punches, and then we don't realize the consequences that follow. That, friends, is why we need to get a copy of the book, The Power to Overcome, How to Triumph in Troubled Times. $25 will put it in your hands. 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
8: In 1783, the Revolutionary War was nearly over, but America's future remained uncertain. officers in the Continental Army were angry. Congress had failed to provide promised pay, and some considered using the Army's power to force the government's hand. George Washington understood their frustration, but he also knew the liberty they had fought to win could be destroyed by the very army that secured it. Washington confronted his officers and urged them to choose honor, patience, and loyalty to the Republic over rebellion. He could have used their anger to increase his own power. Instead, he used his influence to restrain it. Power asks what it can take. Character asks what duty requires. Washington's lesson still stands. Freedom survives when leaders place principle above ambition and remain faithful to God, country, and the people they serve.
9: Knowing God from Harvest with Pastor and Evangelist Greg Laurie.
10: Have you ever noticed Jesus never did a miracle for his personal benefit? I mean, if I were Jesus, this would have been a struggle for me. Because being God, he knew all things, right? He knew the future. He knew that one day there would be something called a hamburger and pizza and burritos and enchiladas and all that stuff. So he could have just, you know, said to his disciples, eat your bread and fish, and walked over and been, you know, having a double-double for, I don't know. What is that, Lord? It is not for you to know these things. Just. He never did that. Anytime he did a miracle, it was for someone else's benefit. And he could have obviously met his own need. But instead, on the cross, he cries out, I thirst. Jesus was fully God. He was divine. But yet he was fully man. So he knows what it's like to walk in your shoes. He knows what it's like to face what you're facing. Hey, is your body racked with pain? So is his. Have you ever been misunderstood, misjudged, misrepresented? So is he. Have you ever had someone betray you? Hey, Jesus did too. So there hung Jesus on the cross. Why did he have to suffer and die in such a horrible way? He suffered and died to show his love for us. The next time you're wondering if God loves you, take a long look at the cross of Calvary.
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20: Shalom. Holy Scriptures and Israel is a ministry designed to share with the Jewish people the good news of the Lord Jesus, Yeshua the Messiah, and to instruct Christians on the Jewish roots of their faith. And now, teaching God's Word from a Hebrew Messianic perspective, here is Gideon Levitam.
0: Continuing in the book of 1 Corinthians chapter 1. Paul continued to mention to them in verse 15, he did not baptize lest anyone will accuse him. Notice, lest any should say that I had baptized in mine own name. Paul was so careful to direct the attention of those who became believers in Yeshua the Messiah to be occupied with the person of the Lord, not with him. It's so easy for us all to look at the servant of the Lord and be occupied with the servant instead of the Lord Jesus, the Messiah himself. And here, beloved brothers and sisters, Paul is saying, I thank God that I baptized none of you but Crispus and Gaius, lest any should say that I had baptized in mine own name. I don't want you to accuse me that I baptized in my own name as if I sought some glory for myself, he's saying. And he continues in verse 16, beloved brothers and sisters, in verse 16, and I baptize also the household of Stephanus, besides, I know not whether I baptize any other. In other words, he was so occupied. Shaul, Paul, was so occupied with the preaching of the gospel and not occupied with having his name mentioned or taking any glory for himself, but he wanted that the believers will be occupied with the Lord Jesus, the Messiah. Now, to be baptized or to be immersed in the name of the Lord Jesus, the Messiah, is the biblical thing to do, and every believer is called to identify in the water baptism with the death and burial and resurrection of our Lord Jesus Christ, the Lord Yeshua, the Messiah. But, beloved brothers and sisters, it is so important to realize that the one that is being baptized, he is occupied with the person of the Lord Jesus. He is the one that died for our sins. He is the one that was buried and rose again for our justification. And therefore, Shaul Paul does not want to have anyone's attention set on him, but set on the person of the Lord Jesus Christ, the Lord Yeshua, the Messiah. And so he continued in verse 17, as he asking that question, were you baptized in my name or in the name of Paul, he's saying? And of course, the answer is no, because he did not want anyone and he did not ever baptize anyone in his own name. So in verse 17, Paul was sent by the Messiah, by Christ, to preach the gospel. And so we read, for Christ, the Messiah, sent me not to baptize. No, that is not the main purpose that the Lord Jesus called me, but he called me, he sent me to preach the gospel, not with wisdom of words, lest the cross of Christ should be made of none effect. And so, the Apostle Paul here is emphasizing the fact that the Lord Jesus, the Messiah, sent him to preach the gospel. Not to send him to preach the gospel with the wisdom of men's words or outward words, but he says, because lest the cross of Christ should be made of none effect. And so, beloved brothers and sisters, the cross of Christ, the cross of the Messiah, the cross is that which represents for us the finished work of the Lord Jesus. The cross of the Messiah is where he died. The cross speaks to us of the fact that God provided redemption through the person of the Lord Jesus, the Messiah. The cross is where God was satisfied with the finished work of his beloved Son. The cross is a beam that measures the love of God and the grace of God towards men. The cross is the beam that measures the condition of the human heart, the sinfulness of sin, the cross is a beam that measures, a beam of light that shows us the grace of God towards a sinful man. Boy, how wonderful it is to know the effect of the cross upon which the Lord Jesus, the Messiah, died. You see, the apostle Paul said in Galatians chapter 6, where we read, listen to this, beloved brothers and sisters. He says in verse 12, as many as desire to make a fair show of the flesh, they constrain you to be circumcised, only lest they should suffer persecution for the cross of Christ. This is another time that Apostle Paul mentioned the cross of Christ, and especially notice what he says in verse 14, but God forbid that I should glory save in the cross of our Lord Jesus Christ, by whom the world is crucified unto me and I unto the world. In other words, Paul is saying, God forbid that I should boast or glory except in the death, burial, and resurrection of our Lord Jesus Christ, by whom the world is dead unto me and I died unto the world. In other words, Shaul Paul did not want to receive any glory for himself, but he wanted the Lord Jesus, the Messiah, to receive all the glory and the honor. And that's why in chapter 1 and verse 17, the Apostle Paul said, the Messiah did not send me to baptize, but he sent me to preach the gospel. No wonder in the book of Romans, in chapter 1 and verse 16, to the Romans believers he said, for I am not ashamed of the gospel of the Messiah, the gospel of Christ. Why Paul was not ashamed of the gospel of the Messiah? Because it is the power, the dynamite, the power of God unto salvation. To whom? To everyone that believe. The gospel, the glad tidings, the good news that the Messiah died for our sins according to the scriptures, that he was buried and he rose again according to the scriptures. The gospel is the power of God unto salvation. The gospel of Christ, the gospel of Messiah, the good news, the glad tidings of our Lord Jesus the Messiah is the power of God unto salvation to everyone that believes, to the Jew first and also to the Greek. For therein, in the gospel, the righteousness of God revealed from faith unto faith, as it is written, the just shall live by faith. And so in the second question, the Apostle Paul asked the Corinthian, were ye baptized in the name of Paul? And now in the third question, in verses 18 to 25, Paul asked them, was Paul crucified for you? This is the third question that Shaul Paul is asking the Corinthian in these verses. The first question he was asking them in verse 10 to 13, is the Messiah divided? In verse 13 to 17, he asked him, were ye baptized in the name of Paul? And now in verses 18 to 25, Paul asked them, was Paul, was I crucified for you? So listen to this, beloved brothers and sisters. Verse 18, Shaul Paul continued to verse 25. Says, for the preaching of the cross is to them that perish foolishness, but unto us which are saved, it is the power of God. See, I did not come only to be occupied with baptizing people in my name. No, while baptism is important to identify in the death, burial, resurrection of the Lord Jesus the Messiah, people need to hear the message of the gospel. People need to be saved to receive forgiveness of sins. And the preaching of the cross
2: To them that perish might be foolishness, but to us who are saved, it is the power of God, the dynamite of God. Romans 1:16, I am not ashamed of the gospel of Christ, for it is the power of God unto salvation to everyone that believeth, to the Jew first and also to the Greek. Romans 1:16. He continues in verse 19, and Paul is telling them, he says, for it is written, I will destroy the wisdom of the wise, and I will bring to nothing the understanding of the prudent. In other words, Paul is pointing to the fact that God predicted that he will destroy human wisdom and human understanding, and that the foolishness of men, even the wisest of men, is foolish before God, and that the preaching of the cross, while it is to the world foolishness, and yet to God's people is the power of God unto salvation. That's why Paul is emphasizing that it is written, I will destroy, it is in Isaiah 29, I will destroy the wisdom of the wise, and I will bring to nothing the understanding of the prudent. In other words, man's wisdom is before the Lord foolishness. When people reject the Messiah, reject the Lord Jesus, reject the salvation that God offers, that is where they, in their wisdom, reject God and think that they can do better than God, that they can be justified with their own merits, and they think that they can be justified on a basis of law-keeping, on rules-keeping. God is saying that he says he will destroy the wisdom of the wise, and he will bring to nothing the understanding of the human wisdom, the prudent in this world. Then he continues in verse 20, and Paul he questioned, where is the wise? Where is the scribe? Where is the disputer of this world? Where is the wise? Where is the scribe? Where is the disputer of this world? Has not God made foolish the wisdom of the world? The wisest men in this world are but foolishness before God when they reject the offer of salvation through the person of the Lord Jesus Christ, the Lord Yeshua, the Messiah. This is fascinating, beloved brothers and sisters. We read in verse 21 of this chapter, for after that, in the wisdom of God, the world by wisdom knew not God. It pleased God by the foolishness of preaching to save them that believe. Imagine, beloved brothers and sisters, the foolishness of preaching the word when a servant of the Lord is preaching the word of God, presenting the gospel message. It pleased God through the preaching of the word to save them that will believe. It is amazing when you think about it, beloved brothers and sisters, because men, after that, in the wisdom of men, the world did not know God. So God found pleasure by, in a simple manner, to present what the Messiah, what Christ have done, in order to bring salvation to mankind. This is an amazing verse. Paul is saying, and I'm repeating this, beloved brothers and sisters, in verse 21, for after that the wisdom of God, the world by wisdom knew not God, in other words, all the educated men in this world did not know God. With all their education, with all their knowledge, with all their learning, they still reject God. Look at what's going on in the world in which we live in today. Man, because of his ability to know so much, man can get to the moon and yet refuse the creator of the moon. It's amazing. And it's not an issue of how much one knows in his head, but it is essential to recognize that we have all sinned and come short of the glory of God, and therefore the preaching of the gospel, the preaching of the gospel of the grace of God, that the Lord Jesus the Messiah, God the Son, became a man and died, was buried, and rose again for our justification. God, through the foolishness of the preaching of that message, saved them that believe. And so in verse 22, beloved brothers and sisters, the Apostle Paul says concerning the Jews and the Greeks. Remember that in this world there are really three groups. The Jews are the Jewish people, the descendants of Abraham, Isaac, and Jacob, which God has chosen to be the nation of Israel, through whom the Messiah will come at his first coming, to whom the Messiah will come, will return, and they will accept him, Israel, the Jewish people, at his second coming. And God will use the people of Israel to be a blessing to this world. That's the way God has chosen it to be. But also Paul showed that in the first coming of the Messiah, the Jewish people did not accept the Lord Jesus the Messiah as it was predicted in the Hebrew Scriptures. And so the Jews require a sign, because throughout the history of our Jewish people, in the history of Israel, constantly God gave signs to the Jewish people. The Shabbat day was given as a sign to the Jewish people. The circumcision to Abraham and his descendants were given as a sign to all Abraham's descendants. Even the sign that was on the doorpost and the lintel, the blood that Israel put in the land of Egypt, was there as a sign that they believed in God. And when God said to Israel, when I see the blood, I will pass over you. So there are signs throughout the history of Israel that Israel received signs from the Lord. So the Jewish people till today, our own people, still looking for a sign. And on the other hand, the Greek is seeking for wisdom, the wisdom of men. They, with their own wisdom, they're seeking to find their ways, and they are constantly thinking of how they would find their own way in the wisdom of the Grecian. And that's why the Apostle Paul cannot distinguish between the Jews and the Greeks. And so he says in this verse 22 that the Jews require a sign and the Greek look after wisdom. Knowledge, if you remember when the Apostle Paul came to Mars Hill in Acts chapter 17, and they were debating constantly about all sort of things, to be wise, to have this human intellect. And the gospel is simply to accept that God loves mankind and provided the Savior who died and was buried and rose for our justification, because sin must be punished. And God the Son entered into this world. He, as man, died to be punished for our sins. And he was buried and he rose again. And therefore, beloved brothers and sisters, it is simple yet profound. And Paul is emphasizing here in these verses 18 onward, showing to them that it's not he who was crucified for them, that is Paul, but it was the Lord Jesus the Messiah, it's Christ, the Mashiach, who died for them. And so notice now, beloved brothers and sisters, look at the different attitudes towards the cross by people in the world in which we live in today. Notice in verse 23, in verse 23a, some stumble at the cross. But we preach Christ, Mashiach, the anointed one, crucified. Notice that. Unto the Jews, a stumbling block. And unto the Greeks, foolishness. Why the Jewish people? It was a stumbling block because for our people, Israel, did not grasp the necessity of the Messiah to die. The Jewish people waited for the Messiah to come and to deliver them from their enemies and to rule over the nation, which he will do at his second coming. But at the beginning, at the first coming, the Lord Jesus Christ came to die, to be penalized for the sin of this world. So Jesus the Messiah became a stumbling block. For the Greek, it was foolishness. What is it that a man died, buried, rose again? The Greeks, they wanted for some kind of wisdom, human wisdom, some brilliant idea that will deliver them from sin and they will be accepted by any God if they believe in any. And so, beloved brothers and sisters, you can see, so there are different attitudes. Verse 23a, some stumble at the cross. Verse 23b, some laugh at the cross. Foolishness, the Greeks say. Don't give me this nonsense, as many says today. Then we have those...
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4: And yet there are others who believe on the person who died on that shameful Roman cross. The question, of course, is where you are, my dear friend. Have you accepted the death of the Messiah? When we say, and when Scripture says the cross, it has a reference to the death of the Messiah for your sins, and his burial, and his resurrection for your justification, for all of us who will believe on him. And so some stumble at the preaching of the gospel and at the work that the Lord Jesus, the Messiah, have accomplished on the cross. Others mock at the work of the Messiah who died upon the cross. But then there are those, and praise God, there are those who became believers, who have recognized that God loved them so much and that he entered into this world and was born to the Virgin Miriam and lived the perfect life here in this world. And he didn't have to go to the cross to die. And yet in love for humanity, in love for you and me, in love for mankind, in love for God, the Father, the Lord Yeshua HaMashiach, Jesus the Messiah, died for our sins. Wonderful to know. Notice what Paul says in verse 24, but unto them which are called, you notice that? Again, this has to do specifically with God called a people unto his name. To them that are called, both Jews and Greeks, you notice that? Some believers from among our Jewish people, some believers from among the Gentile nations of the world, those together making the assembly, the ecclesia, the heavenly company, the bride of Christ. And so notice, both Jews and Greeks, Christ, this is the Mashiach, the Messiah, is the power of God and the wisdom of God. And so God is declaring that the answer is found in faith, in believing the message of the gospel of the Messiah. And so Paul, Shaul, is finalizing this thought here of the third question. He says these words. Notice this, verse 25. Because the foolishness of God is wiser than men, and because the weakness of God is stronger than man. My dear friend, my beloved friend, listen. God is God. He is the creator of the universe. Because of sin, you and I, all the human race, deserve to be punished. The wages of sin is death. To Adam, God said, the day that you will eat out of this fruit, dying you shall die. So all of us by nature are separated from God. We are dead by nature spiritually. And we will die eventually also here physically. And if we died without the Messiah, without faith in him, we will die eternally. The word death means separation. But because God loves us, he sent the Messiah to this world. And while it outwardly seems to be a stumbling block to the Jewish people and foolishness to the Greek, to the Gentile world, yet, beloved brothers and sisters, Paul is saying, the foolishness of God is far wiser than men. And even the weakness of God, when you think about it, the weakness of God had been seen in that man, Jesus the Messiah, who was there on the cross. When all look at him there on that tree and everybody

0: mocked him and laughed at him, and you can see, well, he's helpless. He cannot save himself. He saved others. Himself he cannot save. Look at the weakness. And yet through this weakness, so-called weakness, God judged the Messiah Yeshua. When the Lord Jesus, the Messiah, died for us and he was buried and he rose again, he finished the work of redemption. He provided salvation. He satisfied God. And he met your need and mine, beloved friend. May the Lord bless us. May the Lord open many hearts to turn to the Lord Jesus, the Messiah, before it is too late. Because salvation is of the Lord. God bless you, my dear friend. Until the next time, I say shalom, shalom.
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6: Let us run with endurance the race that is set before us. 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
7: Death, everyone's unavoidable fate, the legacy of the first sin committed by Adam and Eve. But believers cling to the promise of Jesus. I am the resurrection and the life. He that believes in me, though he may die, he shall live. Stay with us. From the Moody Church in Chicago, this is Running to Win with Dr. Erwin Lutzer, whose clear teaching helps us make it across the finish line. Pastor Lutzer is showing us portraits of Christ in a series he's calling Come and See Jesus. Pastor, that tomb being empty is the only reason we can know that we too will live again. Help us come and see his empty tomb.
8: And you know, Dave, that's not all. The Bible says that our lowly bodies shall be like unto his glorious body. What a future, what a hope. What joy in the midst of suffering. To all those who are listening, I hope that you have a pen or pencil handy because I'm going to be giving you some very important contact info. I'll give it to you now, I'll repeat it at the end, and I'll let you know why. 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So let's go to the empty tomb and let's talk about our future.
9: Till we cast our crowns before him, lost in wonder, love, and praise. I'm going to ask you a question, and I want a yes or no answer. Is he risen? I think you can do better than that. Is he risen?
10: Yes.
9: All right, we shout it out all throughout the world. The 28th chapter of Matthew opens with the interesting story of women who go to the tomb intending to find the body of Jesus. Aren't you glad that they didn't find what they hoped to find? They found something much better, not the body of Jesus, but they discovered that Jesus was alive. And some of you maybe have come here today because you wanted an inspiring worship service, and we've certainly had that. But I hope that you actually find something even better than that in these moments, and that is that you personally are confronted with the reality of the living Christ. It's an interesting story in Matthew 28 because in the preceding chapter, the priests and the Pharisees, they go to Pilate and they say, Pilate, Jesus predicted that he would rise again to make sure that the disciples don't steal the body and pretend that he fulfilled his word. Make sure that the tomb is sealed. So Pilate says to them, this is chapter 27, verse 65, you have a guard, he says, go make it as secure as you can. So they went away and made the tomb secure by sealing the stone and setting a guard. I'm amused by the phrase, make it as secure as you can. Try to keep God in the tomb. Like speaking to the sun and telling it, don't shine anymore. Or speaking to the oceans and saying, no longer be wet. How are you going to keep God in the tomb? Well, the Bible says in chapter 28 that an angel, verse 2, descended from heaven and came and rolled the stone away and sat on it. His appearance was like lightning and his clothing white as snow, and for fear of him the guards trembled and became like dead men. I would think so. But I want you to know that the angel didn't roll the stone away to let Jesus out. Jesus was already out, because the molecular structure of his body was such that he was not limited by stones and by mortar. Jesus Christ had already arisen. The stone was pulled aside so that the people could look in and see that the tomb was empty. That's why the angel did that. And the angel gives them two commands. First of all, he says, don't be afraid. He says, I know that you are seeking Jesus who was crucified. He is not here, for he is risen, just as he said. And then the first command is this: come and see where the Lord lay. Come and believe. The tomb is empty. Now, many people don't like the empty tomb. It started right here in the New Testament. If we took the time to read verse 11 of Matthew 28, we'd discover that some people, when they discovered that Jesus was alive, the chief priests and the Pharisees are upset, and they pay money to the guards, and they pay this money, and they say that his disciples came and stole his body. That was the first lie that was told about the resurrection. But how absurd. How would his disciples be able to overcome the guards, push the stone away, and steal his body and get away with it? Furthermore, they would not later on preach the resurrection and be willing to die for it if, in point of fact, they knew that Jesus was still dead. So some unbelievers have said, well, the disciples wouldn't have stolen the body, but maybe his enemies stole it. Well, what would they do with the body? And furthermore, when the disciples preached the resurrection, they would have produced the body. And they'd have said, you're liars, because here he is and he's dead. Others, using their fertile imaginations, have said, well, you know, what really happened is that Jesus didn't really die completely. He just swooned on the cross, and then after 3 days in the cool tomb, he finally arose. I want to say here, get a life. First of all, are you telling me that the Romans would have put him in the tomb without him being dead? Number one, they made sure that he was dead. Number two, a man who was lacerated like Jesus was in the tomb 3 days, he pushes away the stone and the tomb is empty? He'd have to be in the hospital for 6 months just to recover to be able to walk, much less inspire disciples to go about and change the world. The Apostle Paul said in 1 Corinthians 15, he says that 500 people saw Jesus and many of them are still living. We're not talking about hallucinations. We're not talking about the spirit of Jesus somehow arising. We're talking about the physical body of Christ, whom later on in this passage, the people touched and they said they held his feet. We're talking about a literal, physical, bodily resurrection. Alice Madell wrote, no planet knows that this earth of ours bears as its chief treasure one forsaken grave. That is the chief treasure on planet Earth, one forsaken grave. So the angel said, come see the empty tomb. And then the angel said in verse 7, then go quickly. First of all, come and see, and then go and tell his disciples that he has arisen. Tell his disciples that death is defeated. Tell his disciples that the sting has been taken out, just like a bee that can only sting you once, and after it has stung you, it has no longer a stinger. It can only threaten. In the very same way, the sting of death has been taken out, and later on we discover in the New Testament that because he lives, we shall live also, and we shall be like him, for we shall see him as he is. You want to know what kind of a resurrection body you're going to have? I want you to know that I've already preached once this morning at a sunrise service in a church here in the city, and in the message I pointed out a friend of mine, and I asked everybody to look at him, and because it was a small church, you could see him. I said, just look at the body he brought with him today. That's the body that's going to be changed. It's the body that's going to be like Jesus. The Bible says it is sown in corruption. And we're all in the process of corrupting. But it is raised in incorruption. It is sown in weakness. You go to a funeral, and that body is not only weak, it's dead. It's sown in weakness, but it is raised in strength. It is sown a natural body. It's raised a spiritual body. But there will be continuity and similarity because we will know one another in heaven. You and I will be remade, but the continuity will enable us to know each other. Remember, you are the same person after you die as you were before, with some substantial changes, but you are the same person. And so what the angel said is, go tell his disciples. It's not the end. Jesus has arisen. And then I love these words of the angel in verse 7. He says, he has arisen from the dead, and behold, he is going before you into Galilee. Someone has said that Jesus is the go-ahead God. He goes before us, and he does that all the time. There's no place where God ever asks us to go, but that he has already been there. Someday we're all going to go to our tomb, but when we think of that tomb, we need not fear it, because someone else has already been in the tomb, and the one in whom we believe has triumphed over the tomb, and because of that, we participate in his triumph. In the Old Testament days, you remember when God led Israel through the desert. The scripture says that there was a pillar of fire by night and a cloud by day. God says, there's nowhere that you are going but that I haven't gone before you. There is no dark room that God is asking you to go into, but that it is a room into which he himself has gone. Your fears of tomorrow, your anxiety for the future, God has been there, and God is there. Jesus is our forerunner. In fact, it says in the book of Hebrews that he rose from the dead, and then he ascended on high, and he went into the presence of God, into the very Holy of Holies, there awaiting us. And the imagery of a forerunner is this: that when a vessel was coming into a harbor in ancient times, the forerunner would hop off the ship, swim to shore with a rope that was on the ship. He would tie that rope onto a very strong rock, a big rock, and then by means of a winch, that vessel was brought into shore. And in the very same way, the winds may try to blow us off course. Your vessel and mine, the sails might be tattered. It may well be that the boards begin to creak and the weakness begins to set in, and all of our diseases and our handicaps eventually get the better of us, and even if that doesn't happen, we shall die. But every single day, Jesus brings us one notch closer to the shore. He brings us where he is already in heaven. And he says, I've crossed that river. I've gone behind that curtain. And here I am inviting you and leading you to be with me. He is the go-ahead God. In fact, it's the whole matter of death that separated the early church from the pagans. You know that when plagues came to the early church, and all throughout the land, and thousands of people died, and there were cartloads of bodies that were pulled off, a man by the name of Cyprian, a leader in the church, in effect said, these plagues are good. I read one historian who said that Christianity would never have expanded as it did were it not for those plagues. Why? It gave the Christians an opportunity to prove that they die differently than the pagans. And Cyprian even said that we should not mourn for our brethren. He said our brethren should not be mourned. Now, I don't totally agree with that, because Jesus even wept at the tomb of Lazarus. But I want you to know the point that he's making. He says, let's not weep for our brethren, since they are not lost but sent before. Departing, they lead the way, travelers to another country. Let not the pagans see us mourn, because we know that they exist on the other side, and we shall be with them. That's why the pagans said of the Christians, they carry their dead as if in triumph. They know that it is not the end, because they believed in a Savior who has proven that he has power over death. We sometimes sing, because he lives, I can face tomorrow. Because he lives, all fear is gone. For I know who holds tomorrow, and life is worth a living just because he lives. Pilate said to the guards, make the tomb as secure as you can. You know, there may be somebody here today who wants to make that tomb secure. Maybe there's someone here who'd prefer a dead Christ to a living Christ, because if he is dead, you don't have to deal with him. You can ignore him and try to live without him. Make it as secure as you can. Philosophically, David Hume came up with an argument to try to disprove miracles, and he thought that if his argument held water, that Jesus would have to stay in the tomb. Well, his argument did not hold water. Then I think, for example, of people like Darwin, who thought that he would have scientific evidence that we could do away with Christ and the miracles of the Bible, and that we did not need Jesus and we could keep him in the tomb. Freud took the stone of psychology and rolled it in front of the tomb and said that we can explain human behavior apart from God and apart from Christ. Voltaire took the stone of culture. He thought that man had progressed educationally in such a way that you no longer needed a Christ to intervene to save you. But those men have been of no greater success than those guards who rolled that stone in front of the tomb and who set that watch, because you can't keep God in a tomb.
10: Yes, my friend, this is Pastor Lutzer. People have tried to do away with God, thinking they don't need him, but they can't. As a matter of fact, in the future, God will not only judge, God will rule. I'm so thankful for the many of you who help us get the message of Jesus Christ around the world through the internet, radio, podcasts, social media. And we can't do that without you. Now, here's what's exciting. 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It's a book I've written, Christ Among Other Gods, showing why it is that Jesus Christ alone has the qualifications to be a Savior. Here's the contact info. 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Or pick up the phone and call us at 1-888-218-9337. 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
6: It's time now for another chance for you to ask Pastor Lutzer a question about the Bible or the Christian life. The New Testament has 27 books, but some people wonder why there aren't more. Peggy listens to Running to Win on WYFG in Ashland, Virginia. She has this question. What are your feelings about the Gospels according to Mary Magdalene, Thomas, and Judas? Why were these books not added to the New Testament?
10: I'm so glad that you asked that question, Peggy, and I am ready with an answer. During the days when the Da Vinci Code was news, I wrote a book entitled The Da Vinci Deception. And the Da Vinci Code, as you will remember, is basically based on this Gnostic Bible. Now, I have a copy of the Gnostic Bible, and it is just as thick as our regular Bible, and it has all of these Gnostic books. You mentioned only a very few of them. So why is it that these aren't in the Bible? Well, let me give you a couple of reasons. First of all, they are spurious. That is to say, they are false writings for a couple of reasons. First of all, when you read them, you notice how different they are from the New Testament. You know, the New Testament has names of places, of people in relationship to Jesus. It also has references to the Sea of Galilee and mountains and so forth. What you will find is that these books refer to no historical events. These books actually were written by Gnostics. Now, that word Gnostic comes from the word knowledge. They believed that they had hidden knowledge, and much of this knowledge was derived from a mystical view of the world. Many of them were followers of Plato. So what they tried to do is to harmonize the New Testament with Platonic writings, and that's basically what the Gnostic Gospels really are. One thing that we know, and every scholar admits, for example, is that their authorship is not genuine. That is to say, nobody believes that Thomas actually wrote the Book of Thomas. Nobody believes these sorts of references. What scholars generally say is that they attributed their Gospels to somebody who was famous so that people would read them. Of course, when the New Testament says, "I, Paul, am writing this," we believe very deeply that it is authentic, that Paul wrote these books. You have no such assurance in the Gnostic Gospels. And the bottom line is this, the late date. You know, the New Testament, by and large, is a reference to eyewitness accounts. You know, John was there when Jesus was crucified and when he was raised and so forth. The Gnostic Gospels occurred about 150 to 200 years after our regular Gospels were written. So as a result, you find a lot of speculation, but you have no historical verification. Let me put it to you this way. Whose account of, say, George Washington would you want to believe? Somebody who knew George Washington, who saw him, who interacted with him, or somebody who speculated about Washington 150 years after he lived and tried to combine his beliefs with some philosophy that meant something to somebody? So that's what we are really confronted with. You may be aware of the fact that recently it has been said that Jesus might have been married because there was some kind of a reference to Jesus and Mary Magdalene in a small scrap of manuscript that existed. And that manuscript also goes back to about the 3rd or 4th centuries. So of course it is spurious. We do not have any assurance that it is based on historical fact. We have Matthew, Mark, Luke, and John with some rather detailed accounts of Christ. And yet, of course, there's no reference to Jesus marrying anyone, and most of us would believe that that would have been impossible because of who Jesus was and all of the theological implications. The 27 books that we have in the New Testament, they were accepted by the church over a period of time, and since that time, no book has had a serious claim to the canon. Yes, there have been those who have wanted to add to the New Testament, but when you read the books that they want to add, even when you read them, you don't get the sense of divine inspiration. And furthermore, many of these books contradict the 27 books of the New Testament. So we need to believe that God preserved his word, and most assuredly, the Gnostic Gospels are not the Word of God. If you don't believe me, just pick up a Gnostic Bible and begin to read them, and you'll see that they are filled with many foolish ideas, and they simply do not have the earmarks of authenticity.
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12: In 1783, the Revolutionary War was nearly over, but America's future remained uncertain. Officers in the Continental Army were angry. Congress had failed to provide promised pay, and some considered using the Army's power to force the government's hand. George Washington understood their frustration, but he also knew the liberty they had fought to win could be destroyed by the very army that secured it. Washington confronted his officers and urged them to choose honor, patience, and loyalty to the Republic over rebellion. He could have used their anger to increase his own power. Instead, he used his influence to restrain it. Power asks what it can take. Character asks what duty requires. Washington's lesson still stands. Freedom survives when leaders place principle above ambition and remain faithful to God, country, and the people they serve.
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16: Have you ever noticed Jesus never did a miracle for his personal benefit? I mean, if I were Jesus, this would have been a struggle for me, because being God, he knew all things, right? He knew the future. He knew that one day there would be something called a hamburger and pizza and burritos and enchiladas and all that stuff. So he could have just, you know, said to his disciples, eat your bread and fish, and walked over and been, you know, having a double-double. For, I don't know. What is that, Lord? It is not for you to know these things. Just. He never did that. Anytime he did a miracle, it was for someone else's benefit. And he could have obviously met his own need. But instead, on the cross, he cries out, I thirst. Jesus was fully God. He was divine. But yet he was fully man. So he knows what it's like to walk in your shoes. He knows what it's like to face what you're facing. Hey, is your body racked with pain? So is his. Have you ever been misunderstood, misjudged, misrepresented? So is he. Have you ever had someone betray you? Hey, Jesus did too. So there hung Jesus on the cross. Why did he have to suffer and die in such a horrible way? He suffered and died to show his love for us. The next time you're wondering if God loves you, take a long look at the cross of Calvary.
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22: Notice it says, and as they ministered to the Lord. Interesting, there's a difference between ministering for the Lord versus ministering to the Lord. Ministering for the Lord is serving and doing, but ministering to the Lord is prayer and praise and worship, just honoring Him.
23: Pastor Brett Metter answering the Lord's call to ministry.
22: This is true for the church. It should also be true for your life personally. Do you have time where you minister to the Lord? And then you have to ask yourself, do you have time when you serve the Lord practically?
23: Acts chapter 13 marks the beginning of Paul's first missionary journey and reminds us that God's work begins with God's direction. Because Paul and the early church leaders followed the leading of the Holy Spirit, they found themselves divinely equipped for their calling. Pastor Brett Metter recognizes a similar call for the ministry of believers in today's Word.
22: The book of Acts, we've been studying just the beginning of the early church and what a precedent it sets on just about everything. It gives us a chance to talk about what a church should look like and how we should be acting, what's important, those kinds of things. It's been a great study. I love going through the book of Acts. In chapter 11, we saw the Gentiles saved at the city of Antioch there in Syria. And that was such a big new thing, evangelism to the Gentiles. And then in chapter 12, we saw James martyred for the faith, and then Peter was thrown in prison. And then we saw him miraculously delivered, set free from prison, and quite a scene there. And really how the Lord just did a great work. And Herod, ended up dying of worms because he was trying to glorify himself. But now we get back to the story and the ministry of Saul of Tarsus. We saw earlier Saul was, the guy that was martyring and imprisoning Christians. He was anti-Christian. But he had that miraculous coming to the Lord there on the road to Damascus and was turned into a Christian by meeting Jesus face to face kind of thing. So it was a pretty radical deal. Now, one of the things about this is where we start to get to the new name of Paul, from Saul to Paul. And what was the name change? Well, often in the Bible, God would give different names to different people. Even Peter got a new name. He was Simon, and then Jesus said, you're going to be called Peter. But here with Paul, it's not as much God giving him a new name, but you should note that Saul is sort of the Hebrew name. And if you were to transpose that into sort of a Roman name, it'd be Paul. Interesting definition, Saul in the Hebrew means desired or sought after. Remember Saul of the Old Testament, he was more handsome than all the other men in the kingdom and was stood a head taller. And that name Saul fit him. He was a desired one. We want a king. Remember that old story back in the Old Testament? And God gave him a king, but he was desired and sought after, but he ended up being kind of a big loser. Interesting. So that's what Saul's, sort of Hebrew name. And it seems that Saul was going by that Even back in Acts chapter 7, when we saw him as a young man holding, you know, guarding the clothes and really signing off on Stephen's martyr death. One of the first Christians martyred in the early church was Stephen. And Saul sat there and consented, if you remember that, to that story. Then he had the conversion on the road to Damascus, and he's been called Saul ever since. But now we're going to shift over to Paul. And we wonder, I guess the question is why? You know, Paul in the Greek, the Roman text, I should say, the Roman would have looked at it as little. That's what Paul means, little. So he goes from Mr. Desired and sought after, which that's kind of who he was. He was the Pharisee of all Pharisees. He was the smartest guy in the room kind of thing. But then when he becomes a believer somewhere along the way, and you're going to see kind of funny little transition here in chapter 13, where he's going to suddenly be called Paul. And it's not that a bright light came down, thou shalt be called Paul from heretofore. No, that wasn't like that. He just kind of starts calling himself Paul, and the church started calling him Paul, which was his Roman name. So why the name change? Maybe it's just Paul was humbled. And instead of being called sought after, he knew it's better to be called little. To humble himself in the sight of the Lord instead of, you know, being, you know, I'm Mr. Sought After. Maybe that's it. We don't know for sure. Maybe, you know, he's proud of his Jewish heritage. You know, we know that's true. In Philippians 3:5, he said, I was circumcised on the eighth day of the race of Israel, the tribe of Benjamin, a Hebrew of all Hebrews, he said. This idea of observant Pharisee. I think that was a prideful point in his life at one point. But then he became a humbled Christian. There's something about becoming a Christian. You do find a little healthy dose of humility when you stand before God. So, you know, another reason why after, you know, Paul changes his name, we'll see here, and his ministry really would be to the Gentiles, and he'd eventually end up in Rome. So it does make sense that Paul says, well, I guess I'm going to go with my Roman name because I am to be the minister to the Gentiles. So unlike some of the other name changes, like, you know, Jacob in the Old Testament was changed to Israel by God himself, or Abram to Abraham and Sarai to Sarah. Those were God-given names. And here we actually see Paul sort of seeming to kind of letting the early church change his name, or maybe he himself changed his name. But I think that's kind of an interesting thing to note. Now, here in Acts chapter 13, we start in verse 1. It says, now there were in the church that was at Antioch certain prophets and teachers, as Barnabas and Simeon, that was called Niger, and Lucius of Cyrene, and Manaen, which had been brought up with Herod the Tetrarch and Saul. Now, pause here for a second. We got a bunch of names here. But the one thing I want to do is kind of help us geographically, because we're getting ready to go on one of Paul's missionary journeys, which is kind of important to note. So I want us to kind of get a little more familiarized with the region. This is kind of much of the known world, the Roman Empire pretty much by this time. And what we know today as Syria is where Antioch is. We've seen this before. But Antioch is where that big revival happened of the Gentiles. And Antioch is where these guys are hanging out, it says here. And after that big revival and Gentiles accepting Christ, they've got some pretty important people of the church. Now, let's go through this list because it is kind of an interesting list. Who are the people of the church of Antioch here? Well, before we get into the people, notice it says of the people there were certain prophets and teachers. That's kind of important to note. Prophets, Brett, I thought you said there's no Old Testament prophets in the New Testament church. And I mean that. That's true. I didn't say that. Jesus said that, if you recall. In fact, remember Matthew 11, chapter 11, verse 11 through 13, Jesus was talking about John the Baptist. And he said, there's no one greater than John the Baptist. From the days of John the Baptist till the kingdom of heaven suffereth violence, and violence taketh by force. Then he says, for all the prophets and the law prophesied up until John. So Jesus sort of set the end of the prophets kind of thing there, which is an important thing to kind of note, because there's two people listed here, prophets and teachers. Now you say, well, Brett, if there's no prophets, then how is there prophets here? I didn't say there's no prophets. It's just a different thing. Does anybody remember, where do we get the definition of a New Testament prophet? 1 Corinthians chapter 14, which you have to remember, that tells us exactly what a prophet is. It says there, just real quick, but he that prophesies speaketh unto men edification, exhortation, and comfort. When you speak in an unknown tongue, you edify yourself, but he that prophesies edifies the church. So in the Old Testament, the prophets often spoke on behalf of God, and often that would include futuristic things. Thus saith the Lord, this is what's going to come down, you know, and the foretelling of all kinds of things, the fall of Jerusalem, foretelling, prophets telling about the coming of the Messiah. It was predictive in nature, but it was also God's voice being represented through the prophets of the Old Testament. In the New Testament, however, the prophets are those who speak a word of edification, exhortation, and comfort. That's kind of an important thing. So 1 Corinthians 14, verses 3 through 4 kind of talks about that. So with that, you've got all these people that claim to be prophets. But there was also, notice with me, teachers. And one of the things I'd like to note is it seems like when you read the New Testament, every church had a teacher as well. There were evangelists, prophets, pastors, and teachers. Some people think pastor, teacher is the same word, one and the same. I don't know. I think it could be, but I think it may not be. It depends on the church. If you have a small church, I think sometimes the pastor is the teacher, the teacher is the pastor. But in a larger church, sometimes a pastor might not be the teacher, but definitely a shepherd, pastor, caring for the flock kind of thing. That's what pastor means, is feeder of the flock. But teaching is really much a part of what the New Testament church was all about. It's sad because I see a lot of preaching, but we do lack in the world today a lot of teaching. And just what does the Bible say? And just teach it at face value. What does it really teach us? And just kind of the bringing the hay down from the loft. That's what Bible teaching should be. And I think it's great. It says there were those that were prophets, but also those that were teachers. And then we meet some of these people of the church. The first in verse 1 is Barnabas. We met him earlier, if you recall. Barnabas, interestingly enough, his name was not originally Barnabas. The church gave him this name. Does anybody know what was Barnabas's original name? Joseph. Joseph or Joses also, which Joseph or Joses were kind of the same, by the way. But the apostles gave him the nickname Barnabas, which means son of encouragement or son of consolation or son of rest, any one of those definitions, a guy that brought encouragement. That's why they gave him the name. He was Mr. Encourager. Don't you love people that have that kind of gift of encouragement? You know, there's some people have the gift of draining you. You know, you go up and walk and say, hey, how you doing? And it's like, oh, drain, drain, drain, drain, drain. But there's some people you walk up and they just encourage, man, you walk away feeling lighter than air and just joyful and like encouraged. And a church needs as many of those as we can possibly find. The Barnabases. But his name, Barnabas, means son of consolation or son of encouragement. Interesting facts, he was a Levite, which means in the Old Testament he would have served for sure in the temple. He was an owner of property and he sold it and gave it to the church, sold all of his land and put it toward the work of the Lord. That was in Acts chapter 4, verse 36. So that's the first character. And he's going to go through a lot of this story with us. He's a real key part of the New Testament church, Barnabas. And he's kind of a big deal right now. He's really a big deal right now. I'll show you what I mean. The next guy that we have on the list there is Simeon. And some of your translations say Simon. But you have to understand, Simon, Simeon are kind of considered synonymous in the names. But it means hearkening, which is interesting. But most likely, most scholars believe this is the same Simon the Cyrene who carried the cross of Jesus when they killed Jesus on the cross. He was the one from Cyrene, which is northern Africa. He came. And notice what it says here, Simon, that was called Niger. And that's kind of an interesting thing. Some of you are like doing the math on that. They called him black. Well, actually, it's funny that I think the early church didn't have the racism in the same way that we did. We saw racism in the early church in our study thus far between Jews and Gentiles. But you're going to find that the early church was made up of a very multicultural bunch of people and not really a lot of white people, to be honest with you, which is kind of funny because the next guy, his name is Lucius. And his name means light or bright white. So they called Simeon Niger, which means black. And he was also from Cyrene. So that's probably the same guy, you know, because of his nickname Niger. But it wasn't a racist thing that they were saying. I hope you understand that. Lucius, we don't know much about him. He's most likely the same person spoken about in Romans 16:21, where Paul greets Lucius, probably the same guy. Then another interesting character, Manaen, which is a guy, his name also means comforter, interestingly enough. Now, this guy was brought up in the court, the royal court of his foster brother, Herod Antipas. Remember I talked about Herod Antipasta? That guy? Herod Antipas. He was also called Herod the Tetrarch. This is the same Herod, by the way. So this guy, Manaen, he was a guy that was kind of brought up as sort of a foster brother of Herod the Tetrarch. This is the Herod that killed John the Baptist, beheaded him. It's also the Herod that presided over one of the trials of Jesus before his crucifixion. So one became a world leader and an evil, horrible guy, and then the other guy, raised in the same household, becomes this Christian and a leader and a dynamic part of the church in Antioch. What an interesting irony. Raised in the same household, one goes full-born Christian, believer, the other still just a pagan, wacko world leader. Sad to say. And then we also have Saul that's mentioned here. And again, this is his Hebrew name because we're still on that desired, sought after. So those are kind of the characters that we got in verse 1. It's quite a list, but these are the ones that are teaching and prophesying there at Antioch. Well, verse 2, as they ministered to the Lord and fasted, the Holy Ghost said, "Separate me, Barnabas and Saul, for the work whereunto I have called them." And when they had fasted and prayed and laid their hands on them, they sent them away. Notice here in verse 2, it says, and as they ministered to the Lord. Interesting, there's a difference between ministering for the Lord versus ministering to the Lord. And one of the things you might want to think about is which one's more important? I'm going to say both are important. Wouldn't you agree? Ministering for the Lord is important. But what about ministering to the Lord? What does that mean? Well, it's a different kind of ministering. Ministering for the Lord is when we're his hands and his feet and we're serving others and trying to represent the Lord. Ministering for the Lord is serving and doing. But ministering to the Lord is prayer and praise and worship, just honoring him. And if you remember, Jesus told us which one was the better, the prayer and worship one, right? Because remember, Martha chose the lesser of the two. Mary chose the better of the two. She was worshiping at his feet. Martha was serving at, doing, and that's something to remember. Remember Judas said there at the washing of the disciples' feet, when Jesus did that, he became a servant, doing. But also Mary, when a costly box of ointment was put on Jesus' feet, I should say. Remember, Judas was standing there going, oh, we could have given that money to the poor and, you know, helped out. That's do. We could have been doing rather than worshiping. And Jesus said, leave her alone, you know, because she's chosen to do this, and this is better. She's doing this for my burial. So the idea of serving is really good, serving for the Lord, but one thing we should never neglect is the ministering to the Lord. That's what they're doing here, and that's why they're fasting and praying. That's just noteworthy. This is true for the church. It should also be true for your life personally. Do you have time where you minister to the Lord? And then you have to ask yourself, do you have time when you serve the Lord practically? Now, in verse 2, what an interesting thing. As they're fasting and praying, the Holy Ghost said, separate me, Barnabas and Saul, for the work wherein I've called them. Interesting that they were sent away. In verse 3, it says, so when they'd fasted and prayed, they laid their hands on them. And the laying on of hands means they prayed over them. They all circled around, put hands on them. That was kind of the model in the book of Acts of sending people out or even praying over. Do you remember when Paul talked to Timothy about when the laying on of hands of the presbytery, when he was called into ministry, all the leaders put their hands on him and prayed about his gifting and talent and that God would bless him. That's the way we do it at Eighth Greek. When somebody becomes an elder or pastor or leader in the church, we pray with them and pray over them like this. So they laid their hands on them and sent the two of them away. By the way, this is that two by two thing we talked about a few weeks ago. You don't ever really see people going out one by one as much as you see the sent out ones going two by two. Accountability, help, encouragement, strength, you know, stronger together. So sending out. Notice there's a difference between went and sent. They didn't just go, but they were literally sent. And I have to say, I think that's a good model for if you feel called to go to the ministry somewhere or, you know, missionary work or plant a church or something like that. I do think that being sent is really important. Hopefully you're doing something wherever you are right now where the church, the formal church, recognizes your calling and your gifting and says, we feel the Lord is calling you to go. And so it's not a went as much as it's a sent. And that's what these guys do. And so the interesting tag team, we got Saul and Barnabas, the dynamic duo for now. Verse 4, so they, being sent forth by the Holy Ghost, departed unto Seleucia, and from thence they sailed to Cyprus. And when they were at Salamis, they preached the word of God in the synagogues of the Jews. And they had also John to their minister. Antioch is where we start, you know, from this story. And then we move our way from Antioch over to Seleucia, which is like the coastal region of Seleucia. Seleucia is the seacoast town of Antioch. They went from there over to Cyprus, which is that island just off the Mediterranean. And they went to this place called Salamis. And from Salamis, they went from the east side. There's two capitals of Cyprus. One is Salamis and the other is Paphos, which will come into the play here in a second. So one thing you should note about this place was very pagan, and it was very worldly. I'll talk about that perhaps even a little bit more later, but it says here, the end of verse 5, and they also had John to their minister. Which John was this? John the Apostle? No, John Mark. Let's add him to the list of names that we have here of the people of the church. John Mark, he's been around, by the way, in the story, most scholars believe, all the way back in the Garden of Gethsemane. Remember the little kid that ran away naked without any clothes on because they were trying to apprehend him. So he ran off. He was just a kid back then. But one thing about John Mark, he was an eyewitness of Christ and that whole thing seen in the Garden of Gethsemane. So that gives John Mark some credibility. And he's probably in his 20s by now. He's a young man, but he jumps in with Barnabas and Saul. Verse 6 goes on. And when they had gone through the isle unto Paphos, they found a certain sorcerer, a false prophet, a Jew, whose name was Bar-Jesus. So they traveled over the island of Cyprus, over to the second sort of large city, capital city of Paphos, and they meet this guy who's called a sorcerer. The Greek word for sorcerer, you might want to jot this down in your notes, and like here in Acts 13:6, the word sorcerer is the word magi. Does that ring a bell? The sorcerer was magi, a magician or wise man. But it shouldn't shock us that one of the first big guys they meet is a magi. It shouldn't shock them, because Paphos was infamous for its worship of Venus, the goddess of sexual love. A Athanasius-styled religion. In fact, Spurgeon taught about this years ago. He said it was dedicated to the religion and the dedication of lust. Neither men nor women could resort to the shrine of Venus without being defiled in mind and depraved in character. So this sorcerer pops out into the story. It's the same word, by the way, the magos, the same word in Matthew 2:1 when it says, there came the wise men from the east to Jerusalem to see the baby. Same word. But the implication is magic, power that's not from God. And the wise men of the east, they probably did practice those kinds of things, definitely astrology and signs from the stars. And so his name is Bar-Jesus, but he practiced magic. He was a false prophet, verse 6, and shockingly, a Jew. So what an interesting character, this Bar-Jesus. It says in verse 7, which was with the deputy of the country, Sergius Paulus, a prudent man who called for Barnabas and Saul and desired to hear the word of God.
0: Pastor Brett Metter, pausing in a verse-by-verse look into Acts chapter 13, just the first part of this message that we'll continue next time here on Today's Word.
22: So what an interesting character, this Bar-Jesus. It says in verse 7,

0: You know, one of the most famous men in the Bible is King David. Before he was king, he was known as a shepherd. He slayed the giant Goliath and was also a man after God's own heart. But he was also a writer of multiple songs, many of those which are found in Scripture.
1: Yeah.
0: So music was, of course, a huge part of his life. And I know music is also a big part of your life in Athey Creek Church. In fact, you occasionally play with the Athey Worship Band.
1: Yeah.
0: So why is music so important to you personally, Brett? And why is music so vital in worship?
1: I love that you brought up David, you know, because I think that some men particularly think that worshiping God is kind of a soft thing to do. It's for the ladies. But I dare you to say that to David's face when you get to heaven. I mean, David was a guy who was he made the SEAL Team 6 guys look like wimps. I mean, he the women in the streets said David has killed his tens of thousands, and they would, you know, let alone the giant Goliath. The thing I love about David, he was a warrior, but he was also a worshiper. And, you know, I think one of the things that we men need to really remember is that worshiping God, there's nothing wimpy about it. David wrestled with depression. He wrestled with challenges and difficulty. But when you read the Psalms that he wrote, you realize this is how he was working through the challenges of life. It's almost like he had the truth in his head, but it would have to reach into his heart. And I think that's what happens when we are worshipers. You know, it's like in Colossians 3:16, where Paul says, let the word of Christ dwell in you richly with all wisdom, teaching and admonishing one another in psalms and hymns and spiritual songs, singing with grace in your hearts to the Lord. So worship through music isn't just about performance. It's really not about that. It's more about participation. And it's the body of Christ coming together to say, here's what God is, and look what he's done, and let's celebrate that together. And it's just a good reminder. So I think for me, I like to be a part of the worship team whenever I can, because I want people to see that their pastor who loves the Bible. Have you noticed, Kurt, that there's sometimes people that love the Bible but aren't really into worship?
0: Yeah.
1: And then there's people that love to worship but aren't really into the Bible. I want to show our congregation that both are essential, and that's really one of the reasons why I continue to jump in.
0: Oh, Brett, that's really good insight. We need to be mindful of how important both worship and the study of God's word really is.
1: Yeah.
0: Thank you for that. Well, if you'd like more information about Pastor Brett Metter, Today's Word, or Athey Creek Church, you can just go to our website at todaywordradio.com. 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Well, next time, Pastor Brett will continue looking at Paul and Barnabas's missionary journey, where they'll encounter both fierce opposition and incredible opportunities. Today's Word with Pastor Brett Metter is an outreach of Athey Creek Church in West Lynn, Oregon.
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3: 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And of course, God said it best of all. 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
10: This is the Old Trailblazer broadcast. This is Pastor Albert Pendarvis, the Old Trailblazer, riding out again on Old Dan, blazing the path to the hearts of sinners. And we're happy to be back with you folks here. It's been a gracious time. These days it's gone by, and looking forward to more days as the Lord leads. And we often ask you folks to let us hear from you, write us. We conducted a little survey, and folks have been getting to write, and I was soundly impressed by folks who write in. Tell us to go on, Pastor, go on, give us the message that the Lord lays on your heart. And we're going to do that as long as we go. I wanted to take time. I've often asked you folks to ask your pastor, to a Sunday school teacher, or whatever, to tell you how the Lord saved them. The Scriptures tell us to always be ready to give an account of the hope that we have within us. So I thought maybe today, we're in this study now, we're looking at to gifts of the Holy Spirit. We're going to take time out in just a few minutes. Let me give you a little bit of background about the Old Trailblazer. I was born and raised here in South Louisiana. My dad was a farmer. We had a little one-horse farm, they called it. We raised strawberries and peas and beans and corn and taters and things like that for the market. And most of the strawberries was our money crop. And I had a brother and three sisters. We was all raised there. We worked on the farm. And went through high school, and after I got out of high school, I went in the Navy for a while, a couple of years, and I was working in electrical field. I had a Kirk's cousin that had an electric company, and I worked there for him. But I went in the Navy, spent some time there, and I loved it. I learned a lot, and I think everybody ought to have to serve some time. But when I came out, went back to work in an electric company, and I was, 22 years old, and like most young men, I looked around for me a wife, and I met my wife on a blind date. I had a friend that was dating a girl, and the girl knew a young lady, and she asked me if I would like to meet her, and I told her, sure. So we met, and I think it was love at first sight. We only dated about 90 days, 3 months, and got married. And our home was not a spiritual home. We had no kind of fellowship with anyone in the church. My dad and mother didn't go to church. My mother go once in a while when she could catch a ride, but she'd go to the Pentecostal church. But my dad didn't go anywhere, and of course us boys didn't go anywhere either. But we, after my wife and I was married, she was a little Baptist girl, and she always had gone to church all her life. Had to walk maybe go through a couple of miles, her and her family. But after we married, she was working, and I was working in Baton Rouge. And so she wanted us to start going to church. And her sister and her husband were going to a little small Baptist church. So we started going, and wasn't long before they impressed me to join that little old church. I didn't have any religious background at all. I didn't know Genesis from Revelation. And I never had been to Sunday school a day in my life. And there I was. I went with her to please her. And after two or three nights, they started holding a revival meeting, and a little young preacher there that I knew. And they convinced me, that's right now, they convinced me to join that little old church. And I did, and they baptized me. And there I was. Oh, my. And went on for quite a while, a few months, maybe two or three months. And I started going to Sunday school and had 8 or 10 old men, more older than me. And they would had a nice group of folks. And the man taught the Bible. And then they'd come out of there waiting for the 11 o'clock service. And they'd light up their pipes and cigars and chew in the back and stand around till the time come. And I thought folks didn't do that kind of stuff, but they did. But anyhow, we went on for a while. And one of my friends, folks, invited me to go hear Pastor Shelton out there in the country under an old gospel tent, Brother L.R. Shelton. And this was in the early 50s, 1953. And we went on a Sunday afternoon, and he preached there for 6 weeks every night, except Saturday night, and he'd go home and preach on Sunday in New Orleans. And I knew when I began to hear him that it was different from what we were experiencing in that little old church where I was going. They were friendly people, but it wasn't no reality of Christ. I began to hear those great old truths about the total depravity of man and the sovereignty of God and the election of God and the foreknowledge of God and how that man was a sinner. And I began to hear all those great truths, and the Lord began to deal with my heart. Take those things home to my heart. I'd lay on my bed at night and wonder, I had never heard that before, and I wondered. And then I saw, once in a while, we'd get to go to New Orleans, and I saw some of the old saints of God, men and women there, how they praised the Lord, and in the prayer service, they'd stand up and tell how the Lord saved them and brought them down as a poor old sinner and saved them by grace, and just kept on. It wasn't long before the Lord just showed me that I didn't have anything. I was just on a profession. That's what we have so much of today, don't we? Empty profession. I hear these radio preachers at night. They say, pray this prayer with me now. Oh, God, I'm a sinner. I've been a sinner all my life. I'm sorry I sinned. Thank you. Amen. And they said, now, that's your prayer. You saved now, and I'll send you some helpful literature. Yeah, that's what they do. But, my friend, that's not salvation. Shaking that preacher's hand is not salvation. Walking that church aisle is not salvation. Speaking in tongues is not salvation. Salvation is coming to know yourself as a poor old sinner, just a sinner by birth, by choice, by God's decree, and knowing that you're on the way to hell as straight as a marten is to his gourd. And the Lord can show you that by the Holy Spirit. And that's why we bring in these studies on the work of the Holy Spirit. We've been there quite a while, and all of them are on CDs. They're available if you'd like to get some of them. You call me or let me, we'll make quote you a price on them. But we look into it, and it wasn't long before the Lord began to deal definitely with my heart, and and gave me a desire after the Lord and showed me I was lost and showed me what a sinner I was, and then eventually saved me. And I don't know exactly, it's quite a while, my old stubborn will, I wanted my way just like folks do. But the Lord broke all of that rebellion. I was never in rebellion against the pastor or the church or none of those things, but I wanted to have my own way. And the Lord broke all that, and he gave me a new heart. Oh, my friend, the Lord gave me a new heart and took away the old stony heart and gave me a new heart right in there beside my old heart. And it says, the scripture says it, sin shall not have dominion over. No longer did I haunt those places where I used to go. No longer did I have the same spirit I used to have. No, all that was gone by the wayside now. So it's just a little synopsis about the old trailblazer, and I appreciate it. And I do ask you to ask your pastor to tell you how the Lord saved him. The scriptures tell us to always be ready to give an account of the hope that we have within us, and I enjoy doing that. We here at the Radio Mission, we have prayer meeting on Sunday evening after before church, and we everybody has an opportunity to stand up and say, you know, Pastor, you know, Mr. Prayer Leader, the Lord saved this old sinner, waking me to my lost condition, and let me see I was a sinner. We do that. Do you do that in your church, my friend? If you do, ask the leader to pray for the old trailblazer. I'm just an old sinner saved by grace, just an old country boy. I don't have any formal education. I don't have no DDs or PhDs behind my name, none of those things. But I just know how the Lord saves a sinner. That's right, exactly. And we often tell you that, my friend. But we're going to get back into our study. We have a few minutes left. Get started on the gifts of the Holy Spirit. G-I-F-T-S, gifts. We come now looking at the gifts of the Spirit, which the Holy Spirit bestows upon every born-again believer to fit them for service in the body of Christ. Now, in our Bible, look in your Bible if you have one there in front of you, 1 Corinthians 12. Now, it's going to be quite lengthy, but you stay with me. Now, concerning spiritual gifts, brethren, I would not have you ignorant. Ye know that ye were Gentiles carried away into these dumb idols, even as ye were led. Wherefore, I give you to understand that no man speaking by the Spirit of God calleth Jesus accursed, and that no man can say that Jesus is the Lord but by the Holy Ghost. Now, there are diversities of gifts, but the same Spirit. There are differences of ministration, but the same Lord. There are diversities of operations, but the same God, which worketh all in all. But the manifestation of the Spirit is given to every man to profit withal. For to one is given by the Spirit the word of wisdom, to another the word of knowledge by the same Spirit, to another faith by the same Spirit, to another the gifts of healing of the same Spirit, to another the working of miracles, to another prophecy, to another discerning of spirit, to another diverse kinds of tongue, to another the interpretation of tongue. But all these worketh that one and the selfsame Spirit, dividing to every man severally as he will. We see here in these verses that the Holy Spirit gives gift for service to born-again believers who are filled with His Spirit. In studying the gifts of the Spirit bestowed upon born-again believers for service, let's first notice how the Holy Spirit first prepares that individual and makes him ready to bestow such gift or gifts upon him which will fit him for service in the body of Christ or in church. This work is accomplished in the salvation of his soul. We have learned in the study of God's Word, and in our own personal salvation, in Jesus Christ, that the brooding of the Holy Spirit over that individual to bring him to Christ withers all the flesh and all the glory of it, passes away. In Isaiah, the 40th chapter, beginning at verse 6, we find these words, "The voice say, cry, and he said, what shall I cry? All flesh is grass, and the goodliness thereof is the flower of the field of the grass withereth, the flower fadeth, because the Spirit of the Lord bloweth upon it. Surely the people is grass. The grass withereth, the flower fadeth, but the word of our God shall stand forever." Now, We'll pick that up in our next study. Let me just go back and give you our mailing address right quickly. It's Post Office Box 1810, Walker, Louisiana, 70785. And my phone number here is area code 225-664-8658. And we've asked you to let us know where you're listening from. We own over 100 radio stations with this little broadcast. And we just asked you to let us know. We're not begging you for money, none of those things. We just asked you to drop us a note. Email us, my pastor, at pastor@radiomissions.org. That's our email address, pastor@radiomissions.org. And just say, Pastor, we're listening up here in Kalamazoo, over here in Sacramento, California, over here in Corpus Christi, Texas, up here in Roanoke, Virginia, wherever you are. And I am amazed that folks have been writing me and calling me and telling me how much they appreciate this broadcast. Keep on keeping on. Many are helping us with the broadcast, and the Lord leads them to do that. We never get on here and beg and cry and squall and holler for money. No, you know we don't do that. But the Lord leads. The Lord moves your heart. Old Pastor Shelton used to tell me he could pray people money out of people's pocket. I can't do that. I don't have that kind of faith. But the Lord knows. He knows what we need. He knows our every need. He says he'll supply all of our needs in Christ. And so we come here day by day, week after week, just a simple message of how Christ died for sinners. Man is a sinner by nature. Christ died for sinners. Has to be awakened to the fact that he's lost. The Holy Spirit will deal with that heart. And then we're looking at the gifts of the Holy Spirit. We'll pick that up tomorrow. And you write me and let me hear from you. And tell me that you would like to hear these messages keep on the air. Remember my mailing address, the Old Trailblazer, Post Office Box 1810, Walker, Louisiana, 70785. Till next time, goodbye and God bless you.
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11: Let me ask you, what do you consider to be your treasures? 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To some, might even be your family. But what kind of treasures are you really laying up for in eternity? That is the question we're exploring. Here today on Study Verse by Verse, as Pastor Leighton Sheely takes us back to 1 Corinthians chapter 3. You know, so many of us miss the boat on this, don't we? We have our treasures we're laying up here and now, and pay precious little attention to the then and there. And that's what Paul is seeking to do, remind us that our lives are about the then and the there, and not the here and the now. Here's Pastor Leighton with today's program.
12: The Bible says the thieves aren't getting into heaven. So theft is not going to be a problem in heaven. You will not need to lock your car, if there is such a thing, in heaven. Thieves aren't going to be there. And decay and corruption came into this world because of sin. And there's not going to be any sin in heaven. So there's not going to be any decay or corruption in heaven. That means you could take all of your finest treasure and sit it out on a sidewalk in heaven and take a cruise around the universe for a few weeks and come back, and your treasure would be sitting on the sidewalk exactly like it left you, because there's nobody that's going to steal it. Thieves didn't make it into heaven, and it's not going to rust because there's no corruption in heaven. If you want to make a safe investment, you want to make it in heaven. Now, after last Sunday's message, I had several people come up and say, Pastor, how do we lay up treasure in heaven? Jesus said we should lay up treasure in heaven, but how do we do that? And so today we're going to begin exploring what the Bible's answer is to that question. Now, perhaps the first and the foremost and the most fundamental principle in laying up treasure in heaven is understanding and being fully convinced that God owns everything and that we are merely stewards or servants who manage God's resources. And this is a theme that is all throughout Scripture. For instance, in Psalm 24:1, the earth is the Lord's and everything in it. The world and all its peoples belong to Him. Haggai 2:8, the silver is mine and the gold is mine, says the Lord of heaven's armies. And then in this book that we're studying, 1 Corinthians, in chapter 6, Paul writes, you do not belong to yourself, for God bought you with a high price. So this biblical worldview of God owning everything is contrary to the godless lies and philosophies that we are inundated with in this world. You've heard these kinds of lies. Let me tell you some. This is my money, and so I can do with it whatever I want. This is my life, and so I can do with it whatever I want. This is my body, and so I can do with it whatever I want. But as a Christian, our body, our life, our money, our everything belongs to God because it was bought by God at a very high price, specifically the precious blood of Jesus Christ shed on Calvary's cross. So this body, this life, this money, nothing about me belongs to me. It really belongs to God. Now, the world would have us believe that whatever we own or whatever we successfully create, we own. But if we were to think about it, being successful in anything requires us to be in the right place at the right time with the right tools and the right materials and the right skills and health and strength and a sound mind. Now, where does all that come from? It comes from God. I'm reminded of a line from our Christmas production of Scrooge where Ebenezer declares to his clerk, God has given me no gifts, Cratchit. I have worked for everything I have. And people, even Christians, can believe that they have made themselves successful. Deuteronomy 8 gives God's people a warning against taking credit for their success. Deuteronomy 8:17 says, He did all this so you would never say to yourself, I have achieved this wealth with my own strength and energy. Remember the Lord your God. He is the one who gives you the power to be successful. Deuteronomy 8:17. It is God who gives us the power, the ability to be successful in whatever we do. It is God who gives us the power, the ability to acquire whatever we acquire. Ultimately, everything belongs to God because He is the ultimate source. After one of the services this morning, I had a young man come up and said, wait a minute, I own my truck because I just paid it off. And I said, what did you pay it off with? Money. Where did you get the money? From work. Did you need health and strength to go to work? Yes. Where did the health and strength come from? God. Then ultimately, God paid for your truck. So when you leave church this morning and you get into your car, why don't you remind yourself that it's not your car, that it really belongs to God? And when you go to your home, remind yourself that it's not really your home. It's God's home. And if you happen to go out to dinner and you pull out your wallet, remind yourself that everything in that wallet belongs to God because He's the one who gave you the health and the strength and the opportunity to be able to provide for yourself and your loved ones. God owns everything. We are just stewards. And this concept that God owns everything is not new. In fact, it goes back to the very beginning. In Genesis 2:15, we read, The Lord God placed the man in the Garden of Eden to tend and watch over it. Now, I'm going to just repeat that. I want you to catch this. The Lord God placed the man in the Garden of Eden to tend and watch over it. God did not give mankind ownership of the garden. God put mankind in the garden to manage it, to steward it, to care for it, to protect it, to prosper it. We don't own this world. God does. And that has never changed. And so anytime we start thinking in terms of like we're owners, that should be a red flag to us. Rather, we should be thinking like we are investment managers for the resources that God has entrusted to our care. There's a story of a young man who came up to Pastor John Wesley shouting, "Mr. Wesley, something terrible's happened. Your house, sir, it's burned to the ground." Pastor Wesley paused and then calmly replied, No. The Lord's house burned to the ground. That means one less responsibility for me. You know, realizing that stuff, this stuff, belongs to God makes it a lot easier when circumstances require us to part with it. A few weeks back, I was sitting at lunch with a longtime friend of mine. He and I were in this church in the youth group together. I don't know, 12 years old, 13 years old, 14 years old, something like that. And I hadn't seen him in many years. He's been in the mission field for about 20 years. He's home now dealing with some family health issues. And so we got together and we kind of caught up on things. And I did not know when we were together as young people, that his family was actually very wealthy and owned some of the prime real estate here on the San Francisco Peninsula. He was the first Christian in his family, and his parents resented his conversion. In fact, they told him that if he didn't recant from his profession of faith in Jesus Christ as Lord and Savior, that he would be taken out of the family will and the family estate, and he would lose his inheritance. Well, he chose to keep his faith, and so he lost his estate and his inheritance. Well, in the years following that decision, the family lost almost all of their fortune, but he did not lose his faith. And now nearly all of the family are Christians because of the testimony of this faithful friend of mine and experiencing the impermanence of earthly possessions. You know, he was thinking back on his life and he was realizing that he has been blessed with everything that he has needed over the years. And so he was praying and he was asking God, "God, why have you been so faithful to me?" And as he was praying that prayer, a couple of memories flashed into his mind that literally he hadn't thought about in 20 years, in decades. One memory was of him giving his bicycle to the neighbor boy, because the neighbor boy needed a bicycle in order to do work. And I forget what he told me what the second memory was. And it's as though as he was praying, God brought these memories of things back to him, saying, "Because you have met the needs of others, I have met your needs." You see, God has a very special place in his heart for people in need. And he tells us we need to be attentive and pay attention to people in need. In fact, Proverbs 21:13 says, "Those who shut their ears to the cries of the poor will be ignored in their own time of need." We should not ignore the cries of the poor. Isaiah wrote in chapter 58, "Share your food with the hungry and give shelter to the homeless. Give clothes to those who need them and do not hide from relatives who need your help. Then your salvation will come like the dawn and your wounds will quickly heal. Your godliness will lead you forward, and the glory of the Lord will protect you from behind. Then when you call, the Lord will answer, 'Yes, I am here.' He will quickly reply." In other words, if we're paying attention to the needs of those around us, God is going to be paying attention to us. And when we call upon him for help, he will quickly reply. Jesus said in Luke chapter 14, "When you put on a luncheon or banquet, don't invite your friends, brothers, relatives, and rich neighbors, for they will invite you back, and that will be your only reward. Instead, invite the poor, the crippled, the lame, and the blind. Then at the resurrection of the righteous, God will reward you for inviting those who could not repay you." When we provide for the needs of people who cannot repay us, we are storing up treasure in heaven.
13: We are focusing in on some very practical points as to how to lay up our treasures in heaven here today on Study Verse by Verse with Pastor Leighton Sheely. We're out of time today. We'll close out our look at 1 Corinthians chapter 3 tomorrow as we close out the week. We trust you'll join us. More practical insights as to how to lay up treasures in heaven. In the meantime, questions about the program, Church of the Highlands in San Bruno, Pastor Leighton Sheely, we invite you to visit our website, highlands.us. That's highlands.us. Until tomorrow, may God be your source of eternal treasure.
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25: 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You need to be watching through the Holy Spirit as He speaks to your heart. But most important, you need to be sitting down or wherever you do, reading God's Word so you can develop spiritually and grow into that woman or man of God that God wants you to be in this present time.

0: Welcome to Somebody Loves You Radio, the Bible teaching ministry of Rawl Reese in Diamond Bar, California. Today's lesson picks up in our ongoing series in 1 Corinthians. We'll get encouragement from Rawl to stay the course with God through all of life's ups and downs. As you follow along, you'll see that when you come to the Lord with an attitude of humble submission, He'll guide your steps in fulfilling His perfect plans. Here's Rawl Reese.
1: What's amazing here in this last chapter, we're going to find three things that he's going to talk to us about. Stewardship, which means money, opportunity, and people. This is real important. As Paul concludes his book speaking on the problems of the gifts of the Holy Spirit, in chapter 16 now, the first thing that he will deal with is stewardship, that is, becoming a steward of what God has given to you, especially with your money. Look how he begins in verse 1 of chapter 16. He says that concerning the collection for the saints, as I have given orders to the churches of Galatia, so that you must do also. Now, what was going on is the church in Jerusalem was going through a very, very stressful situation financially. They were very poor. And nobody was helping these Christians in the city of Jerusalem. So Paul the Apostle wanted to make sure that they would take up a collection for them. And Paul said, I don't even want to carry it. I want to be blameless that you send somebody else to carry the collection to make sure nobody can steal it, but they can get it because it's of the Lord. So here he's going to tell you a little bit about it. He says, now concerning the collection for the saints, as I have given orders to the churches of Galatia, so that you must do also. And then he says this, on the first day of the week, let each one of you lay something aside. So the first day of the week to the Jew was Saturday. To the Christian is Sunday. But as Christians, think about it. If you work on Sundays and you can't go to church on Sunday, then every day we don't treat it differently. Every day is alike to us. It could be Monday or Tuesday or Wednesday or Thursday, Friday, Saturday or Sunday. It doesn't really matter what day it is. I worship God 7 days a week. To me, Sunday is every day. And we really should not be caught up with that. We should just really be open to the Holy Spirit. And the early church understanding, they took Sunday to be the first day of the week. Even Paul writes it here. Watch what he says. And on the first day of the week, let each one of you lay something aside, storing up as he may prosper, that there be no collections when I come. Paul hated asking for money. He hated it. I hate asking for money too. Pastor Chuck Smith taught me, where the Lord leads, He provides. And if God is not providing, shut the doors. But why should you get up and ask people for money, man? That should never be so. I mean, either God's in it or God's not in it. And think of all of these TV programs that are constantly fleecing the flock of God instead of feeding it. Radio programs that are constantly spending more time in asking for their physical and spiritual needs than teaching God's word and allowing the word of God to speak to the hearts of the people. That's real important. Paul the Apostle was one of the most awesome preachers, teachers of the word of God. That was blameless to the point of everything that he did. You couldn't really point your finger in Paul's life in any way, because he was so blameless. So Paul here is teaching us the way we should be giving. When you're actually giving for a church or someone that is in need, this is the way you do it. Look what he says, verse 3. And when I come, whoever you approve by your letters, I will send to bear your gift to Jerusalem. He says, I don't want to carry it, but if you appoint somebody, then they can carry the money and take it to those Christians that are hurting in Jerusalem, and then they can be taken care of. Then he says, but if it is fitting that I also go, they will go with me. I'm not going to go by myself carrying any money. In the 40 years that I've been in ministry, I've never, ever had anything to do with money in the church. I have nothing to do with it. We have a board. And we have those that take care of the monies. And the reason for that, God didn't call me to take money in or to count money. God called me to study and to give God's word. That's what God called me to do. So it's kind of neat how God works. Then secondly, look what he says. Verse 4 again. But if it's fitting that I go also, they will go with me. So Paul says, I'm willing to go with them to Jerusalem. He says, but then we'll be blameless by somebody else carrying the money and then giving it to those guys that are poor in Jerusalem. Secondly, the stewardship of our opportunities. Not only our money, but our opportunities. What kind of opportunities is God giving to you individually? Are they good opportunities or are they bad opportunities? Do you pray about your opportunities? Is this of the Lord or is this something that somebody is trying to entrap me in? Is this really of God? Is it something that is going to build up the body of Christ? Is it something that is going to bring glory to the Lord? Or is it something that the devil is using to build you up and to bring glory and honor to yourself? That's what you got to pray about. So Paul here begins in verse 5 by saying this. And now I, Paul, will come to you when I pass through Macedonia, for I am passing through Macedonia. So here he's talking about his personal plans. Verse 6. And it may be that I will remain or even spend the winter with you, that you may send me on my journey wherever I go. So Paul was always open to the Holy Spirit and always open to the saints, that is the Christian church. Wherever he would travel, he would stay with believers with them. He would pray with them. He would feed them the word of God and they would pray together. And it was always a blessing for Paul to see all of these people that he knew around the world as he would take his ministry all over the country and all over the world. So Paul's a good example to have in our lives, especially in the ministry, to see what Paul used to do with the money and what he'd do with his own time. Verse 7, for I do not wish to see you now on the way, but I hope to stay a while with you. Notice here, if the Lord permits it. I love what Paul says here. It should always be if the Lord wills. If the Lord permits it, I'll be there. And if it's not God's perfect will, then I won't be there. This is an important thing for every one of us to understand. That we have to align ourselves and our lives with the perfect will of God. Just like Jesus being in the Garden of Gethsemane, aligned himself with the purposes and the will of the Father. Father, not my will, but thy will be done on earth as it is in heaven. And I think that's really important for every one of us individually. That it's good to know that God not only has his hand upon me, he's opening the doors and he's closing the doors. And when he closes the door, don't try to force yourself through that door. Wait on the Lord. You have to have peace in the Lord for whatever he desires to do in your life. Maybe the closing of the door is because he has another door that he's going to open, which is better than this door. And if you go through this door, it may cause you damage. It may cause you hurt. That's why he closed the door. So we have to be flexible. Chuck says, blessed are the flexible, for they shall not be broken. And that's true. We have to be flexible to the will of God. So Paul here wants us to understand the perfect will of God, verse 8. But I will tarry in Ephesus until Pentecost. So here he's telling them on the letter, hey, you guys, I'm going to do it, but I'm going to go into Pentecost. Verse 9, for a great effective door has opened to me. Notice that. An opening door, he says. You can't believe this, you guys. God has listened to my prayer, and God has opened this tremendous door that I'm walking right through. And look what he says, and there are many enemies. Did you notice what he's saying? Sometimes when God opens the door, guess who's there waiting for you? Satan and his enemies, trying to discourage you. But if God is for me, then who can be against me? When I realize that if God is for me, then not even Satan or his demons can keep me back from what God has called me to do. I'm going to do it, even if it's going to cost my life. Because God has called you to do that, to trust him, and to allow him to open the doors and allow him to close the doors fully and completely. And so Paul was always looking to the Lord for doors to be opened and doors to be closed. And then thirdly, notice what he says here, stewardship with the people, a house manager with people's times too. He starts out by saying this with an exhortation here. Now, if Timothy comes, see that he may be with you without fear, for he does the work of the Lord as I do the work of the Lord. Timothy was an amazing young person that Paul had discipled. Timothy's grandmother, Louise, and his mother had taken under his wings Timothy and taught him the word of God. Then Paul came along and became a spiritual father to Timothy. And Timothy fell in love with Paul the apostle. I mean, he discipled him fully, completely to become the man that God wanted to have in the life of Timothy. And what's incredible here about Timothy is that Paul became his spiritual father and Timothy was following Paul's example. And so here again, Paul says, and now if Timothy comes, see that he may be with you without fear, for he does the work of the Lord even as I do. And then in verse 11, therefore, because of this, let no one despise Timothy. Notice that. He didn't want anybody to put down Timothy and the service that he was doing to the Lord Jesus Christ. He says, don't disappoint him. Don't put him down. But send him on his journey in peace, that he may come to me, for I am waiting for him with the brethren. Notice how beautiful this is. He wanted Timothy to bring the letter that Paul had written to the Ephesians, to the city of Ephesus. And Paul here is pleading with them about how Timothy is a faithful servant of the Lord. And he is a faithful, not only servant of the Lord, but he has been faithful to Paul the apostle fully and completely, but most important, to Jesus Christ himself.
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1: So here Paul again, and then he says in verse 12, now concerning our brother Apollos. Now, Apollos was another guy. He was an amazing, amazing expositor of the word of God. He was mighty in the scriptures. And Paul the apostle fell in love with Apollos as a friend and as a teacher. And here he's saying, look what he says. He says, it's a privilege not only to be a servant, but it's a privilege to know Apollos. He says, I strongly urged him to come to you with the brethren, but he was quite unwilling to come at this present time. Apollos felt somehow that the Lord did not want him to go and meet with the brethren at this time. He says, and he will come whenever he has a convenient time. So Paul the apostle understands that somehow God, the Holy Spirit, told Apollos not to go at the present time, but in the future, he would open the door for him to meet with everybody else once again. And then in verse 13, he says, watch and stand fast in the faith and be brave and be strong. Paul here delivers now an exhortation, threefold exhortation that is very important for all of us. Number one, watch, which means in the Greek, be alert. Why? Because of Satan. And because of all the things that could happen to you if you're not aware of it. Spiritually speaking, you need to be sharpened. You need to be always listening. You need to be watching through the Holy Spirit as he speaks to your heart. But most important, you need to be sitting down or wherever you do, reading God's word and feeding upon God's word so you can develop spiritually and grow into that woman or man of God that God wants you to be in this present time, so that God can use you in the future to come. But if you don't spend time watching or being on the alert, then the enemy will come in and he'll destroy you and he'll wound you. So that's why it's really important what Paul is saying here. Be on the alert. Secondly, stand fast. Stand fast where? In the faith. The faith that God has given to you. And how do we receive this faith? By believing not only that Jesus Christ is Lord and Savior of my life, but by reading the Word of God. And the Word of God brings the strength that I need to have in my life, believing not only the stories of the Word of God, but believing that God has a sin upon my life and that God is not going to let me go, but he's going to uphold me fully and completely until the day that I die. Because those are the promises that we find in the Word of God as we give ourselves fully and completely to Jesus Christ. And then he says something interesting here, the second thing. Be brave. That's a kind of a bad translation. Literally in the Greek, he says this, act like men. That is, be mature. Don't be a baby, an infant. Be mature. How do we become mature? Paul told us in 1 Corinthians chapter 3. He says, not carnal, but mature. That is by feeding upon God's word every day, praying, and then sharing our faith with other people, developing, growing spiritually in the Lord. Because there were so many in the Corinthian church that were not really spiritual. They were carnal. They did not know how to watch. They did not know how to be on the alert. They didn't know how to defend themselves because they didn't know God's word. But we, as we sit and study God's word and read and pray every single day, imagine the power that God will give to us through the Holy Spirit and through his word as we use it against our enemy, against the enemy, Satan and his demons, that we can stand, not only be on the alert and watching for whatever may happen in our lives, but at the same time, standing firm or standing fast in our faith, and then being strong, the third thing, being strong in the Lord. How do we become strong? By feeding upon God's word and being baptized with the Holy Spirit of God. I love that. Watch and stand fast in faith and be like men as mature and be strong in the Lord. And then he says this, let all that you do be done in agape love. Notice that. Everything that we do is not to build up ourselves and not to bring glory to ourselves. It is all to be done in agape love. If it's done in agape love, then there's not going to be any striving. No jealousies. You see? No jealousies. All the glory, all the honor doesn't go to you or anybody else. It all goes to the Lord Jesus Christ. Why? Because it was done in the motive of true love, agape love given to us. And then in verse 15, I urge you, notice, great exhortation here, brethren, you know the household of Stephanas. Who was Stephanas? Stephanas in the Greek means crown, the crown. And Stephanas was one of those converts in Corinth that became a Christian through Paul the Apostle. He was the first convert of Achaia that Paul had in his ministry. And then he also visited Paul when Paul was away. And look what he says. He says, to the household of Stephanas, that is the first fruits of Achaia, and that they have devoted themselves to the ministry of the saints. These people took the advantage of not only becoming Christians, but here they became exhorters in the body of Christ in helping anybody in the body of Christ with their needs. They were very giving people. Look at what he said there. He says, Stephanas, that is the first fruits of Achaia, and that they may have devoted themselves to the ministry of who? The saints, the Christians. They truly practice agape love in the body of Jesus Christ. So it's really cool how God works through every individual person in the body of Christ. And Paul is so cool to share that with us. Then he says this in verse 16. He says that you also submit to such people. Notice how beautiful that is. And everyone who works and labors with us. What is he talking about? He says, be in submission to those kind of people that are in the church. Why? They're not proud. They're not building their own kingdom. They're part of the team. They want to be open to the Holy Spirit and be used as many times as God wants to use their lives, no matter what it is. God is there for them and for you. And then he says in verse 17, I am so glad about the coming of Stephanas again, Fortunatus and Achaeus, for what was lacking in your part, they supplied it. So here we have Fortunatus, which means fortune in the Greek, a Christian at Corinth. And then Achaeus here means belonging to Achaia, a Christian in Corinth that visited Paul in 1 Corinthians chapter 16, 17, and 18 here. And these people were open to the Holy Spirit and they were assisting and helping people. Notice the kind of people that actually Paul assisted and the people that he hung out with. People that were just like him, helping other people, not building their own little kingdoms, but being flexible to the Lord. And look what he says about them. For they refresh my spirit and yours. Therefore, acknowledge such men. Notice what he's saying here. Respect those kind of people. respect them, love them, honor them, because they are people that are not building their own little kingdoms. They are people in your body that really love the body of Jesus Christ. They're not in it for themselves. They want to see other people get touched by the Lord. And they love to help those kind of people. Verse 19, the churches of Asia greet you. Achaia and Priscilla greet you heartily in the Lord and with the church that is in their houses. Remember Achaia and Priscilla? They were converts of Paul in Rome, the kingdom of the Lord. They were tent makers. Paul the apostle, instead of asking for money, he got a job making tents with Achaia and Priscilla. That's how he met them. They were making tents. 4 hours he would work, and then the other 4 hours he would share the gospel of Jesus Christ. Paul never, never, ever asked for money and never took money for anybody. He always wanted to make sure that he was providing for his needs because he really believed where God leads, God provides. Verse 20, he says, all the brethren, all the Christians greet you. Greet one another with a holy kiss. And then he says this, the salutation with my own hand, Paul's. Notice that. If anyone does not love the Lord Jesus Christ, let him be anathema. Let him be accursed. Notice what Paul says. Paul wants to make sure he puts that in there. His personal closing words is damning people. Notice what he says. Damning those people that do not love the Lord Jesus Christ. Let them be anathema. Let him. Notice that. If anyone does not love the Lord Jesus Christ,

0: He says, our Lord come. In the Greek, Maranatha, a word that we use in the Jesus People movement, Maranatha, the Lord comes. A word of the second coming of Jesus Christ. Paul the Apostle, even though he's closing the letter, he wants to make sure that he understands and that they understand that there are people that do not love the Lord Jesus Christ. And yet he says, in order to do that, Maranatha, as the Lord comes again, what do? We keep focusing and continue to seek and pursue the Lord Jesus Christ as our Lord and Savior. Because right before he closes, verse 23, the grace of our Lord Jesus Christ be with you personally. Notice the grace of God, the unmerited favor of Jesus Christ to each one of us individually given to us. And then verse 24, my love with you all in Christ Jesus, so be it. Did you notice what he said there? In Christ Jesus speaks of what? Our position in the Lord, not outside of Christ. He's talking to believers. And right before Paul closes that great letter, he says, my love be with you all who are in Christ Jesus. And he says, so let it be. Notice how Paul closes the conclusion of his letter.
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3: Knowing God from Harvest with pastor and evangelist Greg Laurie.
4: Have you ever noticed Jesus never did a miracle for his personal benefit? I mean, if I were Jesus, this would have been a struggle for me. Because being God, he knew all things, right? He knew the future. He knew that one day there would be something called a hamburger and pizza and burritos and enchiladas and all that stuff. So he could have just, you know, said to his disciples, eat your bread and fish, and walked over and been, you know, having a double-double for, I don't know. What is that, Lord? It is not for you to know these things. Yes. He never did that. Anytime he did a miracle, it was for someone else's benefit. And he could have obviously met his own need. But instead, on the cross, he cries out, I thirst. Jesus was fully God. He was divine. But yet he was fully man. So he knows what it's like to walk in your

0: your shoes. He knows what it's like to face what you're facing. Hey, is your body racked with pain? So is his. Have you ever been misunderstood, misjudged, misrepresented? So is he. Have you ever had someone betray you? Hey, Jesus did too. So there hung Jesus on the cross. Why did he have to suffer and die in such a horrible way? He suffered and died to show his love for us. The next time you're wondering if God loves you, take a long look at the cross of Calvary.
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6: They're not born again. They're playing. They want a position. They want to teach. They want to overlord. They want to oversee. A lot of people get the ministry because they think they have authority and they want to get in, and you see some terrible, lousy doctrines being taught by people who were never called to do it. They went out from us, but they were never of us. For if they had been of us, they would no doubt have continued on with us.

0: Welcome to Apply Within, a verse-by-verse study of the Word of God with Pastor Bob Davis of North Country Chapel. We invite you to join with us as we, by the power of God's Holy Spirit, apply His Word within our own hearts as we study line upon line, precept upon precept, verse-by-verse through the Bible. As we begin 1 Timothy chapter 2, Paul urges believers to pray for all people, including those in authority. Here's Pastor Bob.
1: I exhort, therefore, I'm exhorting you, Timothy, I'm pushing you a little bit, that first of all, supplications, prayers, intercessions, and giving of thanks be made for all people, men and women. And all in the Greek here means all. Are you praying for everybody? Chances are good, no, you hadn't thought about it. You've been busy. And some people, you do pray for them to have a five-car accident with no survivors. But we have to stop that. That's a wrong heart. And notice, nobody's to be left out. I exhort you. That's encouraging. That's giving them a little, come on, go for it, Timothy. Go for it, Christian. Don't get out there and be a bully, but go for it. First of all, supplications, prayers, intercessions, and giving of thanks be made for all people. And then he says, look, for kings and for all that are in authority, that we may lead a quiet and peaceable life in all godliness and honesty. We need government. Everybody needs government, or somebody's going to be cheated and hurt and left out. So you got to pray for your government. Paul has warned about the false teachers, and he shows you how to deal with that. When you hear somebody that that it's blatantly not true, you looked at your Bible and it's not true, you don't throw them in the trash, you don't run them down, you don't listen to it anymore. You get out of it and stay away and pray for them. No putting them down, no whatever. Just leave that alone and get in the Bible and find out what it really says, as opposed to what some of the people on TV, some of the people on the radio, some of the people on the internet. You listen to a lot of people and you even read books, and a lot of them are no good. And sometimes you didn't know it. Okay, that's innocence. You start reading, you go, wait a minute. I remember reading 1 Timothy. That's not quite right. Well, you don't send them to hell. You don't set them on fire. You just put that aside and say, you know, okay, no, I'm not going to go there. Let's go here. So he's warned us about false teachers. And now he moves us on to the subject of prayer. Pray for everybody. Who is everybody? All people. Now, you don't know all people, do you? You don't even know all people in this room. But we're to pray for everybody, and that includes way over there in those little islands who speak weird words. Everybody. Literally, pray for all people, for everyone, everywhere. If you did that, you'd be busy, wouldn't you? Literally, for all people, for everyone. See, the Holy Spirit, God's Holy Spirit, works in the church. And how does he do it? Through prayer and the Word of God. True? The Holy Spirit works through all of us, through prayer and in all of us, through prayer and through the Word of God. You stay in the Word, and you find a little time to pray here and there. You find a space where you can pray. Mothers with children say, the only time I could pray would be 3 a.m. I said, well, good. If you're up, pray for Pastor Bob, too. If you're up anyway and you're not sleeping, because there's a time. Jesus got up at 0:30 before everybody was up because his day was going to be busy, so he prayed. Sometimes he would go late at night and stay all through the night. But he didn't have a part-time job during the day. So you watch Jesus and you learn. Holy Spirit works in the church through prayer and the Word of God. 1 Thessalonians chapter 5, verses 16 and 18. These 16 through 18, and you know them, you're familiar with them. Rejoice evermore. In American, from now on, nonstop. Are you happy? No, I'm miserable and I hate my job and I hate my job and I hate that job and then my car broke and my home left me. It was and we're so negatively centered most of the time, scared of whatever the government says, you don't believe it because it can't be. So we have to be careful. And what do? Rejoice evermore. Why? I'm going to heaven. There's nothing anybody can do to me to take that away from me. Now, if troubles come, they do, don't they? Troubles come and they go. You don't get to pick your own. That's up to God. And he's doing something in all of us, so that's up to God. But we can still be rejoicing evermore. For the joy of the Lord is our strength. We need to make a joke from 62 and walk through what you're going through. Make a joke out of your own life and keep it moving. Don't panic. Don't take it so seriously. It's yesterday, and yesterday's gone, and you can't go get it, and you can't fix it. I wish I could go back and fix everything. Can you? No. Can I? No. But here we are. So what do? Rejoice evermore. And then verse 17, easy to remember. Pray without ceasing. I asked Pastor Harold, the old pastor that I used to hang out with, I'll say, how do you do that, Pastor Harold? How do you do it personally? I want to know. I want to do it. How do you do it? And he smiled so big. He said, I wake up and I start to pray and I don't say amen till I go to sleep at night. So it's just one long prayer. And everything that pops up while he's driving to work or while he's doing this or he's doing that, he's praying to God. He's saying, God, look at that guy. He's crazy. He doesn't even use his blinker. Help him, Lord. He's going to kill somebody or he's going to kill himself. And he's always praying. And that's how you do it. That's how you pray without ceasing. All day. There's always stuff going on. And that's verse 17. So we're reading 16 through 18. And verse 18, in everything give thanks. Did that mean in everything? Or is that did God mess up on his word? In everything. Give thanks, for this is the will of God in Christ Jesus concerning you. How do I know that this is God's will for me to be here right now? Because I am, and you are too. Somebody that should have been here didn't show up. Obviously, God didn't have them here, did he? But you are. Rejoice evermore. Pray without ceasing. In everything give thanks, for this is the will of God in Christ Jesus concerning you. What's God's will for me? That in everything I give thanks. I don't like what's happening. Do you like what's happening? For those of you who lived in America for more than 50 years, do you like what's happening? Have you ever seen anything like this? This is crazy. This has got to stop. That's my opinion personally, and obviously that's not God's opinion. He'd like everything to be perfect, but right now he's letting this go. Right now it's still going. We can whine, we can spit. It helps nothing. You don't feel any better. So we start taking God at his word. Rejoice evermore. Pray without ceasing. And everything give thanks, for this is the will of God in Christ Jesus concerning you. Praying, the Bible teaches, is a privilege. We can ask God for the craziest things, and he won't even laugh. He'll go, isn't that cute? I want a new swimming pool. I never had an old one. Right? Think about it. Prayer is a privilege, but the Bible says here also that prayer is a responsibility. Isn't that what we read? I exhort, therefore, that first of all, supplication, prayers, intercessions, and giving thanks be made for all people, for kings, for all that are in authority, that they may lead a quiet and peaceable life in all godliness and honesty. So praying is a privilege and praying is a responsibility. If we don't pray, Christian, who's going to? Are you hoping there's some little blue-haired lady out there who just stay home and prays for everything? I love that the ladies, the little old ladies that'll pray for you. I love them. I go looking for them. They say, what can I pray for you, Pastor Bob? Everything, whatever pops in your head. If you hear the words, helping me is crazy, just say them out loud, because that's the prayer we want, right? It's a privilege and it's a responsibility for all of us, not just me, not just you, not just them, for all believers. We need to pray for our country, in case you haven't noticed. We do. Excuse me. And we need to pray for those, as we saw, who have authority over us. Well, look around. Look at us. Everybody's got authority over us. Taxi drivers got authority over us. We got to pray for people. Pray for our country. We need to pray for those who have authority over us. We are to pray for whoever is in power. And you can believe the Jews and many of the Germans in World War II was praying for Hitler, either to get him out or fix his head. We are to pray for whoever is in power. And so if you're a Democrat and there's a Republican in there, you still pray. Or if you're a Republican and it's a Democrat, you still pray for them. Why? That's the leader. And if there's anybody that could use some help, it's our leadership in this country. Remember? Do you remember that the man who was in power when Paul wrote these letters? Do you remember? The one that was in power in Rome? He was a violent, bloody, bloodthirsty man called Nero, and he hated Christians. He would set them on poles and cover them with oil and light the Appian Way. 3 miles, Christians, and he laughed. He said, well, Christians say they're the light of the world. They stuck them on poles, and they, all night, Three miles into Rome, Christians were lighting the way because he's mocked. Well, they're the light of the earth. They could do, and when one burns out, metaphorically speaking, then they stick a new one on there. And they were killing Christians that way. And Paul said, the leaders, the leadership, pray for them. And that was who's in charge when Paul was there and Timothy was there, there in that world. It was Nero. Paul says, we are to pray for kings, whoever they are. I found a quote. I stumbled across it because I was looking for something else. You ever do that on the internet? You're looking for something, and I found this quote. I love it. It was Edward Everett Hale, and he was born April 3rd, 1822. He died on June 10th, 1909. He was the chaplain of the U.S. Senate way back there. In the early 1800s. Well, late and through the 1800s. He was the chaplain of the U.S. Senate. Someone asked him, because of what the Bible said here. Mr. Hale was asked by a visitor at the Senate, do you pray for the senators? Dr. Hale said, no. I look at the senators and I pray for the country. It was bad in what, 1820. It was bad then. Oh, they would turn over in their whatever they wore. I know. And I thought, what a heart. Do you pray for the senators? No, I pray for the country. And of course, he's kidding. He's the pastor, the priest, or the parsoner, the whatever, the leader of the Senate, the spiritual leader. We're supposed to pray for them. Why should we pray for all people? Well, it answered already. It was a trick question. That we may lead a quiet and peaceable life in all godliness and honesty. We're praying for the leadership of the city that I live in. They're making, they're, it's like, here's bad, here's right, and here's wrong, and they're voting for wrong just instantly. They don't even look at the good. But we got to keep praying, don't we? We have to pray. What city do you live in? You have to, your city leaders are making terrible decisions. So don't quit, don't whine, don't quit praying for the leadership. That's what he told us to do. That we may lead a quiet and peaceable life in all godliness and honesty. I want to be able to teach the Bible till I fall down again and I'm finished. Or until the government finally shuts us all down and whatever, then we can do it in prison or wherever. So we plan to just keep on going. That's why we want to lead a quiet life and a peaceable life in all godliness and honesty. Right now, we can still go to church. If tomorrow it's different, okay. But right now, it's thank you, God. True? Don't quit praying. Pray more. Dr. Ironside reminds all of us, it is for our own good that the government should be stable. Ours isn't. But it is for our own good that they get this thing settled down. Stable, and that the country be preserved from revolution, civil war, turmoil, and anarchy. That's what we want. We don't want the anarchy, the revolution, the civil war. We don't. The turmoil is everywhere in our nation, but it is all over Europe. It has spread, not from America. It's just all at once. You notice the world is in turmoil, and there are civil wars all over the place. And rumors of wars, etc. And what do? Whine. No. Pray. We pray. And probably we're not praying. The church is scared all the time for itself. What are you worried about? If we live to Jesus Christ. If we die, we go home to be with the Lord. Somebody's got to stand up and cry out to God for help, for mercy. Not just for Idaho. Boy, they could use it, but not just for Idaho, but the world. And look at verse 3. For this is good. All right, everybody, now that you know what you're supposed to do, and we say, well, maybe we're not doing exactly what we should be doing, but look, this is good and acceptable in the sight of God our Savior. That blesses God. God, who will have all men and women to be saved. How many does he want saved? Everybody, everybody who will have all men to be saved and to come to the knowledge of the truth. God wants everybody to be born again. He wants everybody to come to his home in heaven, and it would be their home for eternity. He wants that. Be careful. I catch myself going, boy, I hope those kind of people aren't there. Wait a minute. I am those kind of people. We better stop it. And remember that God loves every one of them, and they are blinded. They don't know. They're all experts, and they'll all fight you in a heartbeat, but they don't understand, and they don't know. When we talk about prayer, a lot of Christians will tell you this. It's useless to pray. I've had many people say, I pray and nothing happens, so I just quit. Are you born again? Yes, I belong to Jesus. Then you don't quit. You keep praying. And I think Christians are quitting. A lot of Christians are quitting churches. They're just sitting at home because they don't want to go through the hassle, and they don't. And this is happening, and that's happening, and now there's danger in those churches, and there's this, and they're burning churches down. And so people are saying, I'm with you. We're just not about to show up. Look, you need fellowship. When we talk about prayer, many will say it's useless. God didn't say that. He said, pray. And so we do. Look at the corruption, people say, and the lying and the stealing built into our system. You can work hard and you won't have anything. You can walk in free and you can have everything. And everybody starts going, all right, that's it. I'm finished. No, we're still praying. It's wrong. It's always going to be wrong. But we pray because somebody has to care. And you know who it is? It's God. And so we say, Lord, you got to fix this. You got to fix that, Lord. Or is there something we should do to help that, Lord? Paul writes that it's good and acceptable in the sight of God to pray for the leaders, to pray for your country, to pray for the leaders of the city, of the state, of the county, of the whatever you might have, that it's good to pray. Look at the sheriff. Says he's born again. So we have a sheriff in a county, and he belongs to the Lord. We have a chief of police that doesn't belong to the Lord, but likes us. We'll still pray for them. Those are the police. Those are the sheriff's deputies. Those are the highway patrol. Those are the men and women who are standing in the gap for each one of us. Paul writes, it's good and acceptable in the sight of God to pray for those leaders. Why? Why? Well, because it's God's will that all men be saved. Pray for those in positions of authority to see that Jesus Christ is Lord, to see the difference between right and wrong. Not what you vote for because this is your team. It's not about teams. It's what's really right and what's really wrong. And that's what we have to remember to know. God, our Savior, Jesus Christ, died for all people. Not just me and you, and I'm glad he did for me and you, but he died for all people. We're forgetting that when we start to get angry with our politicians and these things. They're wrong. They're out of line. They're absolutely wrong. But they don't understand that. Before Jesus Christ, I was walking in ignorance. But the Bible says, so were you. So were all of us. We didn't know. We were just doing what we thought was right and what's good for us. Now we start thinking differently. What's good for the whole state? What's good for the whole nation? What's good for the whole world? Jesus. That's what's good for the whole world. God, our Savior, Jesus Christ, died for all people. And God would have all men and all women to be saved. That's what we read. And now, 2 Peter 3, verse 9. Don't give up, Peter writes. The Lord is not slack or lazy or slow concerning his promise, as some men count slackness, but the Lord is long-suffering, the opposite of short-suffering. He's patient. He's calling. He's waiting on you. He waited on me. He was calling and waited on me. Do you remember when you got saved? You might not remember exactly how old you were. You may remember where exactly you were. But he was patient. The Lord is not slack concerning his promises, as people count slackness, but he is long-suffering toward all of us, you and me, all, not willing that any should perish, but that all should come to repentance. We need a heart that says, my Father wants everybody to go. So we don't want to leave anybody out. We don't want to give up on anybody. That's the heart of God.
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7: In 1783, the Revolutionary War was nearly over, but America's future remained uncertain. Officers in the Continental Army were angry. Congress had failed to provide promised pay, and some considered using the Army's power to force the government's hand. George Washington understood their frustration, but he also knew the liberty they had fought to win could be destroyed by the very army that secured it. Washington confronted his officers and urged them to choose honor, patience, and loyalty to the Republic over rebellion. 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Character asks what duty requires. 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
21: 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Today on Grace to Live, Pastor Keith continues his series in the book of Genesis. 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
20: Father, we are excited to look into Genesis 19. Some see it as the story of Sodom and Gomorrah. Lord, others see it as the destruction of a family because of one man's compromise. And so, Lord, help us to look into this text, to understand it, to apply it, to not be just hearers but doers. We pray this in Jesus' name. Amen. Yeah, today's text, I'm going to take a little different approach. We continue in our series, of course, in Genesis, why things are the way things are. And this passage, I think, demonstrates that really clearly. The message is entitled, From Compromise to Catastrophe, A Family's Destruction. It's subtitled, One Man's Failure. And it is the entirety of Genesis 19, verses 1 through 38. This is a seven-point sermon. Everybody's going, you always do 3 points or, well, today you get seven. So buckle up. And, you know, I've struggled with this text. And as I look at it, what I see here are seven phases of familial destruction, of familial failure. You know, believers sometimes choose to fail. You know, we have the Holy Spirit, we have the Word of God, we have the people of God, we have the mind of Christ, and yet we make decisions and choices have consequences. And in today's passage, we see this type of tragedy unfold. You know, we say choices have consequences. We say priorities reveal the heart. These are axioms that we all hold to be true. And today's passage is at once a historical account of the destruction of Sodom and Gomorrah, and an example of how these axioms look in real life. Lot was a believer who made choices to take up residence in a place with his family that he had no business going with them. And the results were unmitigated catastrophe. Now, God rescued him. Lot was a believer. There's no question about it. Sometimes believers do weird things that we can't understand or appreciate. But we see the fact that he's a believer. The Bible tells us in 2 Peter 2, verses 6 through 9, it says this about Lot, and it says this about Sodom and Gomorrah and the judgment of the wicked. If by turning the cities of Sodom and Gomorrah to ashes, he, God, condemned them to extinction, making them an example of what is going to happen to the ungodly, and if he rescued righteous Lot, greatly distressed by the sensual conduct of the wicked, for as that righteous man lived among them day after day, he was tormenting his righteous soul over their lawless deeds that he saw and heard. Then the Lord knows how to rescue the ungodly from trials, to keep the unrighteous under punishment until the day of judgment, especially those who indulge in the lust of defiling passion and despise authority. So he's talking about the fact that here's Lot. God can punish the wicked and rescue Lot, and he can do the same for you in this wicked and perverse generation in which we live today. And what we see here in Genesis 19 is that Lot moved to Sodom. He tarried there. He was distressed by what he saw and heard, and it vexed his soul. But he apparently didn't think about his wife and children too much. and what they were subjected to, what they absorbed from the culture. Often when we preach Genesis 19, pastors focus on the sexual depravity, and it is great, of Sodom and Gomorrah, and the message centers on homosexuality, and we will do a topical study of homosexuality next Sunday. And this passage certainly reveals this perversion and how far it goes, to be sure. But it also reveals what happens when we are squishy about these kinds of things. Today, the evangelical world is very squishy about homosexuality, and that squishiness does real harm, and you're going to see that in this passage. What I'm going to do today is I'm going to walk you through seven phases of the destruction of a family. I'm going to employ seven navigational markers to help us work through this. And you're going to see gradually and suddenly how a family is destroyed. Now, you may remember the intercession last week with Abraham and God and this colloquy that took place between them where they went back and forth, where Abraham prayerfully negotiated for the, you know, if you find 50 people in Sodom, will you spare the city? For 50 people, I will spare the city. Then he gets down to 35, then he gets down to 10, and it becomes obvious that there aren't 10 righteous people in the city. This is what takes place next. Genesis 19 is where God dispatches two angels to the city to destroy it. And what happens is they come to the city, they seek lodging. Lot sees them in the town square. He knows they can't stay in the town square. It was common to stay in the town square overnight if you came to a city late. So it was supposed to be safe. But Lot knows it's not safe, so he brings what he thinks are two men, but are really two angels, into his home to keep them safe and to feed them. And then the men of the city turn out at Lot's home, and they're intent on gang raping these two men. And Lot begs the mob to think differently, not to do these things. You know, these men have come under his hospitality, under his protection, and he's like faced in his mind with choices here, and he decides to offer up his two daughters to this mob. You got to wonder, what was he thinking? You know, this isn't an either-or thing here. And the mob doesn't want the two daughters, and they said, look, we'll take you, and then we'll take the two men. The angels intervene. They blind the mob, and you see these men, these perverse, savage men, are so intent on gratifying their lust, blinded, they still try to get to the door to feel their way in to attack these men. And the angels say, we're going to destroy the city. If you have any other family here, get them out right now. And Lot goes to his sons-in-laws. Turns out he's betrothed his daughters to two Sodomites. Go figure. And they laugh at Lot. They don't believe he's serious. And so Lot comes back and says, you know, let me think about this. And he tarries there till daylight. He delays. He tries to stall and delay. Rather than get his family out, and finally the angels forcibly take him outside the city, and he ends up residing in the hills. And on his way up, his wife longingly looks back at Sodom and Gomorrah. For what? And she's encased in salt. She dies as a result of God's judgment. His girls end up seducing him and getting impregnated by their own father. And they give birth to two lines of people who will challenge and attack Israel for hundreds of years into the future. And what we see here is choices have consequences. And the rest, as they say, is history. You see that consciences are seared. You see that people are deadened to sin. And you see what the failure of male leadership, the failure of a husband or wife to raise their children and the discipline and admonition of the Lord leads to. And history is repeating itself today. You know, you see it on a lesser scale. A mother and father will let their daughter date an unbeliever. For what? They have no business dating outside the faith. You know, it's like Lot let his daughters get betrothed to Sodomites, you know. You see, the mother and the father fight. You know, one wants to hold the daughter or the son to righteous relationships, not being bound together with an unbeliever. And the other parent says, no, don't be so stiff, don't be so legalistic. And then ultimately disaster ensues. The daughter or the son, somebody ends up pregnant, or somebody ends up walking away from the faith because they are seduced by the culture. That's what goes on here. You see this. We go through this here. You know, a parent backs off from discipling their child. They subcontract the job to us. They don't engage. The son or daughter, you know, gets bored with youth group and says, look, I don't want to go, but I'll come to church. The parents negotiate. The son or daughter doesn't come to youth group. Eventually, the son or daughter doesn't come to church. The son or daughter goes off to university, walks away from the faith, and that's it, because the parents would not expose them to Christ, ultimately. They were asleep at the switch. That happens. You're going to see some of this materialize in Genesis 19. I'm not trying to make you feel bad. I'm trying to equip you. So how does it all begin? Oh, that's phase one, right? Our first navigational marker. It begins with one compromise. It begins with compromise. Let me take you back a few years in our journey with Abraham and Lot's life. Abraham was called out of Ur of the Chaldeans to the land that God would show him, and he brought his dead brother's son, Lot, his nephew. And under God's blessing, Abraham and Lot become very, very wealthy. They have many herds. They have herdsmen. Their herdsmen clash, and there's this division within the camp. And so Abraham wants to see peace, and so he says to Lot, look, you go to the right, I'll go to the left. You have your choice of the land. You choose it. You choose, you know. And now remember, Abraham, we talked about, was a sheik. He was the head man. And as the older man, Lot should have deferred to him. But that's not the case. And so in Genesis chapter 13, verses 10 through 13, we see this. Lot lifted up his eyes and saw the Jordan Valley was well watered everywhere, like the garden of the Lord, like the Garden of Eden. Like the land of Egypt in the direction of Zoar. This was before the Lord destroyed Sodom and Gomorrah. So Lot chose for himself the Jordan Valley, all of the Jordan Valley. Lot journeyed east. And thus they separated from each other. Lot settled among the cities of the valley and moved his tent as far as Sodom. Now the men of Sodom were wicked, great sinners against the Lord. There's so much to see here. But what we see here figuratively is Lot has dollar signs in his eyes. It blurred his moral vision. He should have deferred to Abraham. Furthermore, they had settled there. They'd been there. Their cattle had been grazing. They knew the territory, and they had to know about Sodom and Gomorrah. And yet Lot was seduced by the idea of better land, better profitability perhaps. And so he moved close to Sodom. Verse 11, so Lot chose for himself all the Jordan Valley, and Lot journeyed east, and thus they separated from each other. Lot settled among the cities of the valley and moved his tent as far as Sodom. Verse 13, now the men of Sodom were wicked, great sinners against the Lord. So Lot is clearly walking by sight and not by faith. He moves his tent as far as Sodom, a city whose name would be a watchword for a sex crime. The Sodomites, Lot would make this compromise for the future of his family, no doubt. Sometimes we do that. We back off from things we shouldn't back off of because we want our kids to have what we didn't have. And eventually, Lot is found living in the city, having abandoned his tent-dwelling lifestyle. And so he now resides close to a city, though, whose population is described as wicked, great sinners against the Lord. He would, in time, dwell there with his young family until he was older, becoming an elder in the community. He'd become a leader in that community. It's like he'd almost become mayor or whatever, and you wonder what he had to give up to do that. But these people are marked out for judgment. You see this in Genesis 15 again, you know. Genesis 15, verses 13 through 16. The Lord said to Abram, "Know for certain that your offspring will be sojourners in a land that is not theirs, and will be servants there, and they will be afflicted for 400 years. And they shall come back in the fourth generation, for because the iniquity of the Amorites is not yet complete." Amorites was another name for the Sodomites and the Canaanites. And God is telling Abraham then about the future, that his offspring would return from the exodus, from captivity. It's just the right time for them to take the land from these people. But right now, he was going to let their sin run its course. And he's going to destroy them. This is where Sodom is. This is where Lot is moving his family close to and eventually into. Choices have consequences. Maybe not overnight, but misplaced priorities do reveal the heart, and they do lead to catastrophe. We drift away from God on little things, and the little things add up over time. So what we have here is Lot seemingly self-absorbed. It's all about him. It's not about Abraham. It's not about respecting an older man. It's not about gratitude toward God. He's lifted up his eyes. He sees this land. It's his for the taking. It's such a good deal. And he moves to a place where the men were wicked and great sinners against the Lord. It always starts with compromise. That's how Satan works. He plants the seed. He cracks the door. You crack the door, and he steps in bit by bit. He gives you partnerships, relationships. You're unequally bound with an unbeliever, right? What fellowship has light with darkness? What fellowship has Christ with Belial, with Satan? What fellowship would Lot have with Sodomites? Where would and how would his family fit in? And what happens also, and we're going to see this, is Satan introduces seeds of doubt with the two children. They're clearly not believers. They're more in tune with Sodom in the end than they are with God. Wrong kinds of friends, wrong kinds of boyfriends, parental laxity, uninvolved fathers, distracted. Lot somehow is a believer, but he must be kind of an unruly one, kind of a loosey-goosey one, because he makes these series of compromises. And you know, compromises are progressive. They eat away at the conscience. That brings us to phase two. Phase two, this process continues. It continues with death by a thousand cuts, I call it. Death by a thousand cuts. What's that? That's an ancient torture where they didn't kill you all at once, but they just made slices in your skin till you went into shock or bled out or got infected and died. This is what happens morally sometimes. And yet sometimes there's a wake-up call, but because we're so deadened to our situation, we ignore it. In Lot's case, the wake-up call shows up in Genesis chapter 14, verses 11 and 12. It talks about the enemy. So there was an invasion of Sodom and Gomorrah, and the invading kings took everything and everybody. So the enemy took all the possessions of Sodom and Gomorrah and all their provisions and went their way. They also took Lot, the son of Abram's brother, who was dwelling in Sodom. He's dwelling in Sodom now. He's inside the city gates and his possessions and went their way. Abraham comes in and rescues him. Did Lot stop and think, boy, I wonder why the Lord let this happen, or I wonder what this means. No, he's not thinking about the Lord. He's now in the city, and unless he's blind, deaf, and dumb, he knows he's in a bad place. He's got to see what's going on there. He's got to wonder what's happening with his daughters and his wife. I mean, these were wicked people known to all, and he's living among them. And let me tell you about Canaanite culture. Archaeology and history has revealed some stunning characteristics about them. You know what they were into as a culture? Their religious worship was based on fertility rites, which allowed for and promoted incest, adultery, child sacrifice, homosexuality, and bestiality. These were the Sodomites. This is where this man put his wife and children. And it's much like our progressive culture today, isn't it? I mean, really? I mean, this last crime against nature is why God wanted their animals destroyed when they would overtake a city and conquer it during Joshua's conquest. But you look at this today, and incest is, you know, in some cases, even in California, it has been reduced. Adultery is very common today. Child sacrifice, we abort children. There in Sodom and Gomorrah, they aborted children from the ages of birth to 4 years old. Homosexuality almost seems normal today. And bestiality, believe it or not, is becoming more and more a misdemeanor. So this is like our culture today. And this is why the Lord said to Abraham in Genesis 18, "Shall I hide from Abraham what I'm about to do?" He says, "The outcry of Sodom is great. I'm going to go down there to see if these things are true. And basically, I'm going to destroy the city." So the outcry, you wonder what the outcry was. Was it Lot? Is the one righteous person there? It's hard to say. Lot was horrified by what he saw. We saw that in 2 Peter, right, when we read that a moment ago. But yet he stays there. He tarries there. He dwells there, and he suffers morally death by a thousand cuts. Because they're being entrenched in the culture, soaked into the culture, so much so we're going to see that he's going to allow his two daughters to be engaged to two men that they've got no business being engaged to. It's like the frog in the kettle, slowly boiled to death along the way. And then gradually and then suddenly, catastrophe. You know, you see this today where people allow themselves to be exposed to things they think they can handle, and then they realize that their siblings or their parents or their wives or their husbands or their children can't handle it, and things go terribly awry. That's what's going on here. Little by little, family values, whatever Lot had tried to instill in his children and his wife before, are eroded, and his family is absorbing the culture by osmosis. I mean, today we have TikTok influencers, YouTube influencers, the gaming culture, the educational culture, all indoctrinating our family. And if we're passive, we wind up like Lot. Death by a thousand cuts. You can only imagine Lot's little girls and her friends talking about the many gods that they worship and talking about what their parents did last night or what those little girls saw in the city day in and day out. And there's no people like Lot or Abraham to reinforce the right things in their lives like your children have in a church. And just as the rains and the tides erode the shoreline, we have this spiritual and moral erosion in talking about the many gods that they worship and talking about what their parents did last night

and the Lotts or the Lees or the Smiths or the Jones or the Rodriguezes or the Balakrishnans. They never admit it to others and themselves, but their choices do have consequences, and a lot of what goes on in their families are in fact their fault. Which brings us to our third phase, rationalization. You know, you go from compromise to death by a thousand cuts to making excuses. Rationalization, according to Webster, is substituting the irrational for the rational as if it's normal, particularly in matters of religion. And that's what we're going to see here. In Genesis 19, 1 through 3, we read this. The two angels, there they are, come to Sodom in the evening, and Lot was sitting in the gate at Sodom. That means he's either the mayor or a judge or an elder in the community.

Pastor Keith Crosby on today's edition of Grace to Live. We are so blessed that you've chosen to spend time with us today studying God's Word. And if you'd like more information on Pastor Keith or Hillside Church, here's how you can connect with us. 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Also, I'd like to remind you that Pastor Keith and the staff here at Hillside always look forward to hearing from you. So if you'd like to drop us a note, you can email us here at keith@hillside.org. Well, we hope that you'll join us again next time for Grace to Live. But until then, I'm your host, Kevin Reeves. And on behalf of Pastor Keith and everyone here at Hillside Church, it is our prayer that the Lord will richly bless you. And thanks for listening.

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15: Have you ever noticed Jesus never did a miracle for his personal benefit? I mean, if I were Jesus, this would have been a struggle for me. Because being God, he knew all things, right? He knew the future. He knew that one day there would be something called a hamburger and pizza and burritos and enchiladas and all that stuff. So he could have just, you know, said to his disciples, eat your bread and fish, and walked over and been

0: you know, having a double-double. For, I don't know. What is that, Lord? It is not for you to know these things. Just. He never did that. Anytime he did a miracle, it was for someone else's benefit. And he could have obviously met his own need. But instead, on the cross, he cries out, I thirst. Jesus was fully God. He was divine. But yet he was fully man. So he knows what it's like to walk in your shoes. He knows what it's like to face what you're facing. Hey, is your body racked with pain? So is his. Have you ever been misunderstood, misjudged, misrepresented? So is he. Have you ever had someone betray you? Hey, Jesus did too. So there hung Jesus on the cross. Why did he have to suffer and die in such a horrible way? He suffered and died to show his love for us. The next time you're wondering if God loves you, take a long look at the cross of Calvary.
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5: 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When I-

0: Welcome to Life from the Word with Pastor Chris Swanson of Calvary Chapel, Chester Springs. Today on Life from the Word, we'll be in the book of 2 Peter in chapter 3. Here's Pastor Chris.
1: Father, we come before you. We thank you for your word. I pray that you would take this text of the last days, Lord, that for us we look toward and forward to in faith, not having yet seen these things come to pass. But Lord, as we see Israel back in the land and so many other signs of the last days, we pray that our hearts would be open. We would be able to discern the sign of the times in which we live. And there would be an expectancy in our hearts, Lord, looking forward to the coming of the day of the Lord, where we're finally home with you. Bless the time, we pray, and open every heart that's listening, we ask, that they might understand you. In Jesus' name, amen. So, 2 Peter 3, here we go again. This second epistle, you're going to read all that again? Yeah, why not? This second epistle, beloved, I now write unto you, in both of which I stir up your pure minds by way of remembrance, that you be mindful of the words which were spoken before by the holy prophets, and of the commandment of us, the apostles of the Lord and Savior, knowing this first, that there shall come in the last days scoffers, walking after their own lusts, and saying, where is the promise of his coming? For since the fathers fell asleep, all things continue as they were from the beginning of the creation. For this they are willingly ignorant of, that by the word of God the heavens were of old, and the earth standing out of the water and in the water, whereby the world that then was, being overflowed with water, perished. But the heavens and the earth, which are now by the same word, are kept in store, reserved unto fire against the day of judgment and perdition. That's the fifth use of apoleia, destruction, wherein after death you realize you have missed God's salvation. So it is the day of judgment of ungodly men and perdition. But beloved, verse 8, be not ignorant of this one thing, that one day is with the Lord as 1,000 years, and 1,000 years is as one day. The Lord is not, wait a second, you've been telling us for weeks you'd explain that. Okay. Who created space and time? God, okay? The earth was without form and void. The Spirit of God brooded over the face of the waters, and the earth began, the evening and the morning were the first day. What's happening? The earth is rotating in front of a light source. By day 4, we get sun, moon, and stars. So the rotation of the earth begins the accounting, or begins what we know as time, space and time. So the rotation of the earth in front of a light source is a day, and the revolution of the earth around a light source is a year. We've gone through this a little bit. The idea here, Peter's saying, be not ignorant of this one thing. One day is with the Lord as 1,000 years, and 1,000 years are as one day. He created space and time. He's omnipresent. He's everywhere. He can be anywhere and everywhere he would like to be. But time is something he created. God, in many ways, is outside of space and time. He created it. So to him, space and time function quite differently than to you and I who are here on this earth. Now, I see that as an encouragement, because that means someday when we do go into heaven and we're waiting for our loved ones, it might seem like they literally just show up. We have no idea what it's like to step out of space and time. This is the world we're bound in. But the idea that the Lord, 1,000 days is a day to the Lord, or 1,000 years, and 1,000 years is like one day, God has a different reference of space and time than we do. That opens up some interesting things to us. Look at Hosea 6, left turn. Tuesday morning, we're in Hosea. It's a book that has some interesting things to consider from a ministry point of view. Tough book to be in for at least Hosea, if you know what he went through. But here in Hosea chapter 6, the prophet said, come and let us return unto the Lord, for he hath torn and he will heal us. He hath smitten, again, taken to Babylon and driven out. He will bind us up. Interesting. After 2 days, he will revive us. And the third day, he will raise us up. And we shall live in his sight. Interesting. Israel scattered for 2,000 years. After 2,000 years, basically, suddenly back in the land. Suddenly the nation coming back together. God beginning to move. And then suddenly during that time, we will live in his sight. The Lord is going to come and establish a kingdom. It would be interesting if Peter's text would unlock Hosea, that in the 2,000 years will pass where they're scattered. In the third thousandth year. You try it. Third thousandth. Thank you. See? In the 3,000th year, Christ returns and we live in his sight. Some feel perhaps Peter giving us the key to that text in Hosea 6. Because time is different with God. Well, that's fine, Pastor. So that means that we can't take 6 literal days. That means it's 6 giant periods of time. So creation isn't 6,000 years old like you Bible thumpers say it is. Okay, let's look at that. So the question, where do millions of years fit, or where do you try to fit millions of years? In other words, how do you make evolution happy with Genesis? Well, some say you put it anywhere. Others try to say that there's what's called the gap theory between verse 1 and verse 2 in chapter 1. You insert it there. The problem is, if you understand the construction of the Hebrew, no way. It just doesn't work. So then people go with the next idea. Well, then we'll make each day, like we're getting with Peter here, let's just make it periods of time or millions of years, and this is the progressive creationist, the theistic evolutionist, etc. Let's try to work it in there. Well, the problem with that is, number one, when God created the heavens and the earth and Adam and Eve, he said it's very good, right? Genesis 2, you'll get that it's very good. If we have to go through some period of evolution, then that means that death, pain, killing, disease, thorn, struggle, suffering, extinction, are around for millions of years, and then we finally evolve Adam and Eve. You might say, well, what's the big deal? To take this worldview that the earth is older and that there was already a period of death in a pre-flood world, or not pre-flood, pre-Adam and Eve world and all that, you violate two scriptures, Romans 5, 1 Corinthians 15. In those scriptures, it says, sin entered the world through one man, his name, Adam, and death through sin. Romans 5, 1 Corinthians 15. So if you think death came before Adam, you have just violated two scriptures to try and somehow reconcile evolution with God's ability to create. Next thing, if we can't tell what a day means anymore, then that means Jonah could be in the whale for 3,000 years. How many are following me here, right? So what's the rule of thumb? Answers in Genesis, you got all of it. These are uses of day outside of chapter 1 of Genesis. So here's how throughout the rest of the book and in the Old Testament, here's how it gets used. 410 times the word day with numbers is there, single or plural. It always means day. 410 other uses. There are 38 times where it's evening and morning together without the word day, but it always means an ordinary day in the context. There are 23 times where there's evening or morning together with day. Every time there it means day. There are 52 times there is night with day, always again indicating simply a day. You go through here the different uses of it through Genesis. You'll find again evening, morning, day, day, day, always day. In fact, day, the word is yom in the Hebrew, is used 2,301 times throughout the Old Testament, and it always means day. So why would it be different in Genesis 1? The answer? It's not. It means a day. Okay, so it's day. You can go home and decide if you want to believe it, but it says day, and that's how it's used. Fine. Back to our text. Be not ignorant of this one thing. God has a different reckoning of time. One day is with the Lord as 1,000 years. He's outside of it. 1,000 years is as one day. However, the Lord is not slack concerning his promise, as some men count slackness, but he is long-suffering to usward, not willing that any should perish, but that all should come to repentance. That's the heart of God. Yet, verse 10, but the day of the Lord will come as a thief in the night, in which the heaven shall pass away with great noise, the elements shall melt with fervent heat, and the earth also and the works that are therein shall be burned up. Now, last week's notes, we had to get to that whole process, and I went through explaining to you what I think is going to happen. You can study it for yourself. We'll know for sure when we're in heaven, but this is where I think the Lord's going to go. As we looked at it, he suddenly removes his church at a time that they're saying peace and safety. That is where the Antichrist gets revealed with a peace agreement. What I was in the news in the last 2 days? The current administration's financial part of the peace agreement they're trying to bring along. I'm telling you, man, this is common discussion going on in the nations. The Antichrist will suddenly be revealed. With that, travail will begin to come, the breaking of those seals we talked about last week with war, famine, and death, and other things coming along. Daniel 11 talking about it. God's wrath beginning to be poured out. And as it's poured out last week, we saw the Antichrist will strengthen himself, kill those two prophets in Jerusalem. Doing that, he'll then declare himself to be God. He'll go and set up an image in the temple of God. And this is where things begin to get into the great tribulation, Jesus said, Matthew 24, there getting through 15 to 22. When you see that idol set up, now it's a time of great tribulation. And if those days were not shortened, no one would survive. That begins to pour out. As it pours out, the Antichrist brings forth a governmental system that forces world worship of himself, and forces a financial system that you cannot be part of unless you take his mark. I always find it interesting the articles that come out one Sunday to the next. Here are two articles since last week. One, this coming from GateStoneInstitute.org by Judith Bergman, title, June 18, 2019, title, China, the Perfect High-Tech Totalitarian State. At the moment, China is in the process of fulfilling what Stalin, Hitler, and Mao could only dream about, the flawless totalitarian state powered by digital technology, where the individual has nowhere to flee from the all-seeing eye of the communist state. The article goes all through again about the surveillance state that is developing and is solidifying in China. That's since last week. A global type of control, starting with China. This also came out, interesting. How many have heard of Facebook? None of you? I should probably ask a different question. How many are not on Facebook? Anybody else with me? Okay, a few. All right, it's good to know. This coming from The Guardian, June 23rd, which I printed out today, but this coming from The Guardian, Libra cryptocurrency, dare you trust Facebook with your money? We've known for ages that somewhere in the bowels of Facebook, people were beavering away designing a cryptocurrency. Various names are bantied about, including Global Coin, Facebook Coin. The latter led some people to conclude that it must be a joke. I mean to say, who would trust Facebook of Cambridge Analytica fame with their money? Now it turns out the rumors were true. Last week, Facebook unveiled its crypto plans in a white paper. It's called Libra. It is a cryptocurrency, that is to say, a digital asset designed to work as a medium of exchange that uses strong cryptography to secure financial transactions and create or control the creation of additional units and verify the transfer of assets. It will use blockchain, but it will not be as volatile as Bitcoin. So Facebook now also trying to get into the game of cryptocurrency. So even since our last week's discussion, police state is increasing, cryptocurrencies are emerging. All signs of what we should be looking for. Great, so we talked about that, not that it is great, but great, so we've talked about that. Then we got to, as these nations are being forced into this Antichrist system and his dominion, they begin to chafe. So they begin to come against him. That's Daniel 11, 40 through 45. The king of the north will come against him, the king of the south, the kings of the east will come against him. And then we find out that Satan now releases demonic-like creatures out of himself, out of the false prophet, out of the Antichrist, gathering these people to a big battle. You know it as Armageddon. Jesus returns, establishes his kingdom, reigns for 1,000 years. That's good. Pastor Chris, yes, you mentioned these battles. Yes. So Armageddon is Ezekiel 38, right? No. Pick up your new notes for this week. Somebody told me my chicken scratch improved slightly. So the day of the Lord, what has to take place? Well, there are three major battles, and I figured I would lay these out to you so that you have a sense of where are we. And the reason I lay these out is it's easy to confuse them. And so I'll give you an analogy, and please understand, I am not making light of warfare or the suffering that's coming. Everybody follow me? Okay? No? Okay. Jesus said we will hear of wars and rumors of wars, yes? So consider that, for lack of a better word, the regular season. When we get to this first battle, Ezekiel 38:39, think of that as the playoffs. When we get to Armageddon, think of that as the Super Bowl. And when we get to this final third battle, think of it as the Pro Bowl. What do you mean? Well, there are wars and rumors of wars, sadly, conflicts throughout the world, but it's going to begin to have three major battles that speak of really the final times before Christ returns and is actually reigning before the third battle. And so this first one in Ezekiel 38:39, you know, you can tell when you look at a game, turn on the TV, if, for example, the Eagles logo is in the center, you know it's regular season. If you look in the center of the field and it's got playoffs, you know you're in the playoffs. If you look in the center and it says Super Bowl LX or XXI or whatever it may be, you know it's the Super Bowl. If you look and it says Pro Bowl, you can tell by looking at what's on the field or what field are they on and who's playing tells you what battle you have. Everybody with me? So let's break these three battles out. Number one, if you're visiting, sorry. Number one, Ezekiel 38 and 39, and that is, it comes after Israel has come back into the land dramatically, suddenly, like dried bones being scattered all over the earth. That's chapter 37. As they come back into the land, what was a barren, almost lunar landscape because of the Ottoman Turks will rebloom, will flourish, will bring forth fruits and flowers. Isaiah 27, Ezekiel 36, that is fulfilled in your lifetime. Okay? It used to literally be devastated in swamps. It's gorgeous. That is fulfilled. After those two events occur, comes chapter 38 and 39, where Russia, Turkey, Iran, Libya, Sudan, as well as a few others, decide to suddenly attack and also attempt to invade Israel. That's the battle. The field is in Israel, throughout the nation. What is the result? God will intervene. He will deliver Israel from this. Yet as we go through Ezekiel 38 and 39, there is no direct appearance of God actually recorded in Scripture. So even though he delivers, he doesn't do it by presenting himself. As other battles in the Old Testament, he intervenes, but unseen, he intervenes. Interestingly enough, in Ezekiel 39, verses 2 and 3, it talks about how the Lord will then take out five out of every six in their groups and in their legions and all that. So basically, of every six soldiers going into battle, one out of those six will return alive. He's going to decimate their military. Also interesting, in Ezekiel 38, 39, verses 2 and 3, it talks about how he's going to knock the bows out of their hands, and he's going to knock the arrows out. So he's going to destroy their launchers and their projectiles. God's going to do it. So this invading army, this sudden attack, appears to be an overwhelming projectile attack against Israel, followed by a mass troop event. And God is going to shut down the projectiles, and he's going to shut down the humans coming towards Israel itself. That is our first battle that has yet to happen. It could happen at any time. Any time. They could suddenly just, Iran, its proxies in Russia, begin to let missiles fly and mass troops and try to invade. And if you understand 1948, 1967, 1973, Yom Kippur, this happens, boom, suddenly they try to come in, and God has helped Israel every single time. So this is on the edge of coming to pass. So interesting, that's our first battle. When that happens, that is going to break the troop strength of Russia, Turkey, Iran, Libya, Sudan, and others. Which would seem like the right time then for someone in the former Roman Empire to propose a peace agreement. If you understand Islamic history, when in nations that are Islamic are in a position of weakness, they immediately sue for peace, and they wait until they can rearm, and then they go for it again. So this would make sense that perhaps after this battle is where we see that peace agreement. Some feel Ezekiel 38 and 39 happens already in the tribulation. Some feel it happens before the tribulation. Some feel the church will be raptured before this battle. Some feel the church will be raptured right after this battle. We won't know for sure until it's happened. But this event, I mean, how many realize we had a drone get shot down this week? President recalled an attack? How many remember when President Clinton was, I was in North Carolina. We knew people in the planes going to Haiti when Clinton recalled that strike. Things could change so fast. One of our biggest concerns is there are weapons in the hands of the Russians and others that we are very hard to defend against that can immediately take out aircraft carriers. They're called carrier killers. Look them up. Do you imagine what would happen if somebody decided to take out one of our aircraft carriers suddenly? You have no idea how fast this could change. Battle one, those are the details. Battle two, Super Bowl. Why do I call it that? Because this is the biggest battle. Again, not making light of what's coming, but this is Armageddon. This is where the nations fight against the Antichrist initially. They've had it with him, Daniel 11:40. Through satanic deception, again, Revelation 16:12 to 16, demonic creatures are used to gather the nations to a great battle where they, again, are about to destroy themselves and into which Jesus will return, and this is where the days have to be shortened. How many remember the Cuban Missile Crisis? It's going to be a bit taxing for some of you. It is claimed at that time, had we had a full exchange, that would have destroyed habitable land for mankind. And that was in the 50s, going into the 60s. Think of what we have now. So here we go. Jesus returns into this battle. The result, he returns, Revelation 19. He defeats the Antichrist and the false prophet. In fact, it's a non-event. They're just taken and thrown in the lake of fire. That was easy. Satan is bound for 1,000 years. You will find this in Revelation 19, 11 through 20, verse 3. You'll find in Matthew 24, 29 to 31, the return of Christ. Turn to Zechariah 14. Let's look at that for a minute. Here's a third reference coming out of the Old Testament about the return of to the Jews, the first coming of the Messiah, to those who know Scripture, the second coming of the Messiah. But here we have Zechariah 14. Interesting. Behold, the day of the Lord comes, And your spoil shall be divided in the midst of you, for I will gather all nations against Jerusalem to battle. The city shall be taken, the houses rifled, the women ravished. Half the city shall go forth into captivity. The residue of the people shall not be cut off from the city. Then shall the Lord go forth and fight against those nations as when he fought in the day of battle. And his feet, the Lord's feet, shall stand in that day upon the Mount of Olives. When Jesus ascended, where did he ascend from? What did the angels tell the apostles? This same Jesus will in like manner. In other words, he's coming back to the Mount of Olives. The Lord, his feet shall stand in that day upon the Mount of Olives, which is before Jerusalem on the east, and the Mount of Olives shall cleave in the midst thereof toward the east and toward the west. There shall be a very great valley. Half of the mountain shall remove toward the north, half of it toward the south. And you shall flee to the valley and of the mountains, for the valley of the mountains shall reach unto Azal. Yea, you shall flee as like when you fled before the earthquake in the days of Uzziah, king of Judah. And the Lord my God shall come, and all the saints with thee. And it shall come to pass in that day that the light shall not be clear nor dark. It shall be one day which shall be known to the Lord. Does that sound familiar? Not day nor night, but it shall come to pass that at evening it shall be light. And in that day, it shall be in that day that living water shall go out from Jerusalem, half of them toward the former sea, half of them toward the hinter sea. In summer and in winter shall it be, and the Lord shall be king over all the earth. And in that day shall there be one Lord and his name one. That's the reign of Christ on the earth. So what's the result? Jesus defeats the Antichrist, the false prophet. Satan is bound. He returns. Flip your notes. And at the time of his victory, he establishes his kingdom. This is in Revelation chapter 20, verse 4 through 6. Those who died during the tribulation are resurrected. For you post-tribbers, you need to go home and solve this. How is it if the rapture happens at the end of the tribulation, we are raptured right as Christ is returning? If you think we're raptured right as Christ is returning, why does he then come to the earth and resurrect those who died in the tribulation? You see, you can't have the dead in Christ rising first, and then we are alive and remain being caught up with a post-trib idea. Go home and noodle on it. It'll come to you later. Matthew 25. Listen, whether it's pre, post, mid, or pan, it all pans out. You want to be ready. Matthew 25. He will divide, when he returns, the sheep from the goats. So you've heard of that. Well, who are they? They are those who lived through that time of 7 years of judgment, tribulation, and the last 3.5, great tribulation. Daniel chapter 12, interestingly enough, tells us in chapter 12, 11 through 13, blessed is he or she that comes to the 1,335 days. That's great. What does that mean? How long is the tribulation? Good. Wonderful. What's half the tribulation? 3.5. Called times, time, and half a time. When we are given days for each of those two halves, how many days are we given? 1,260, 360-day calendar. So what's with the 1,335? Well, from the time of the abomination of desolation, it'll be 1,260 days Christ returns. When he returns, he's going to gather the nations. He's going to divide them sheep from goats. You look at Daniel 12, you'll see two time intervals mentioned. And if you make it to the 75 days after his return, you are blessed, which would mean you're sheep. You enter his kingdom. Go take a look. That's why I put him here. Next thing that happens, he reigns. And the church said, amen. Hallelujah. This is known as the millennial age, the 1,000-year reign of Christ on the throne of David, as promised to David, as mentioned at least 5 times in Revelation 20, he reigns 1,000 years. You can go home and read these scriptures. Here are the characteristics of the reign of Jesus Christ on the earth. Number one, Zechariah 8, you will find old men and old women in the streets of Jerusalem. They're safe. And you'll find, interestingly enough, in verse 5, the streets of Jerusalem are full of kids playing. What's God's heart? He loves it when the kids are playing and they're safe.

That was 2 Peter chapter 3 with Pastor Chris Swanson. 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

0: Foundations of Freedom, a look at America's founding principles and the leaders who shaped our nation.
1: In 1783, the Revolutionary War was nearly over, but America's future remained uncertain. Officers in the Continental Army were angry. Congress had failed to provide promised pay, and some considered using the Army's power to force the government's hand. George Washington understood their frustration, but he also knew the liberty they had fought to win could be destroyed by the very army that secured it. Washington confronted his officers and urged them to choose honor, patience, and loyalty to the Republic over rebellion. He could have used their anger to increase his own power. Instead, he used his influence to restrain it. Power asks what it can take. Character asks what duty requires. Washington's lesson still stands. Freedom survives when leaders place principle above ambition and remain faithful to God, country, and the people they serve.
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5: 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More on that later. Right now, though, here's Dr. Michael Youssef to begin today's Leading the Way audio.
4: I met with a high school student who was down and discouraged. I mean, he's got to be really down and discouraged to want to see me. First, I couldn't ascertain the reason why he was so down. And I kept asking questions and quizzing him and tried to do my best with a quiet young man. And I finally got to the bottom of it after a great deal of trying. And the bottom line was this: his parents were pressing him to play a certain sport in which he did not excel at. The parents want their son to be popular, and in their mind, this is the way for him to get the popularity they want for him. They thought if he excels in this particular sport, it will accomplish their goal for him. I must confess to you, that was really an eye-opener for me back then, as a father of young children. You see, the need for popularity really emanates not from the children, but from adults. In fact, parents communicate that message in some subtle and not so many subtle ways. And ultimately, they transfer those desires for popularity to the younger generation. I think you have to agree that our culture is fixated, is infatuated by popularity. Some people do all kinds of crazy things to get what the media calls 15 minutes of fame. But the drive for popularity has now invaded our politics and our political life. Many political leaders lead not out of conviction, but out of opinion polls. Relationships are not built on commitments anymore, but on convenience. Friendships are no longer built on genuine caring, but networking. And that is why it's not by accident that the second temptation that Satan tempts Jesus with in the wilderness has to do with popularity. We saw in that first temptation how our Lord took authority over Satan and he defeated him when he tempted him with pleasure. And when Satan tempted him to place his desire above the Father's will, he took authority over him, just as he tempts every one of us every single day to get things our way, not his way, to please ourselves, not God, to take shortcuts to get to where we want to go, to circumvent the word of God and the will of the Father. And Jesus took authority over Satan by trusting in the word of God, and so must we. Having failed miserably to induce Jesus to use his divine power to serve his own self-interest and thus acting against the Father, he gives it a second shot. Don't ever think that once you have victory over Satan that this is over. He will come back again and again and again. And so he gives it a second shot. Satan, that conniving, miserable creature. This time he tries to get the son to put the father's love to the test. Satan tempted Jesus like he tempts every one of us, and yours truly included. He is constantly tempting us. Tempting us to do what? He is constantly tempting us to exchange the approval of God for the approval of people, to exchange the applause of heaven for the applause of men, to exchange the supernatural for the sensational. Now I want you to turn with me to the scripture. Matthew 4, we're going to look at verses 5 to 7. Then the devil took him to the holy city and had him stand on the highest point of the temple. If you are the Son of God, he said, throw yourself down, for it is written, he will command his angels concerning you, and they will lift you up in their hands, so that you will not strike your foot against the stone. Jesus answered him, it is also written, do not put the Lord your God to the test. What is this temptation all about? Satan is trying to get God the Son to force the hand of God the Father. Force his hand. Force his hand to do what? Force his hand to put the Father to the test by the Son, which immediately would have meant that Jesus is doubting and distrusting the Father's love. In the first temptation, he failed to get Jesus to distrust the Father's timing. Now he pushes the envelope. He is not only trying to get Jesus to express distrust to his Father's love, but Satan gets spiritual on Jesus. Listen, he gets very spiritual. He quotes the scripture. Be very careful when people twist the scripture, when people take the scripture out of context for evil purposes. And that's what he's doing here. He takes that text out of its context and he twists it in order to suit his purpose, to entice Jesus. What is Satan doing? He's quoting Psalm 91, verses 11 and 12. It begins, but he who dwell in the shelter of the Most High will rest in the shadow of the Almighty. And the verse immediately prior to the one that Satan quoted, verse 9 of Psalm 91, he said, if you make the Most High your dwelling, even the Lord, who is my refuge, then no harm will befall you. You see how the devil twists the scripture. This psalm says nothing about jumping from a 450-foot pinnacle of the temple. Nothing. It says that those who trust in the Lord, those who put their confidence in the Lord, not those who doubt him, not those who distrust him, not those who are always trying to test his love, not that those who are really not sure. No, I said those who trust him. They're the ones who are protected, no matter what happened. But Satan deceptively says to Jesus, if you really, really, really meant what you said to me earlier of trusting in your Father's word, if you really, really, really meant that you feed upon every word that comes out of the mouth of God, then prove it. That's what he's doing, the miserable creature. Don't underestimate the wickedness of the evil one. So many Christians are falling for these temptations day after day, and they're literally living in defeat. When God wants you to take authority over Satan, he wants you to take authority over temptation. He wants you to be victorious in Jesus' name. You see, if he cannot stop you from going to prayer meeting, he'll join you. He will come and say, how long have you been praying for this thing? Why didn't God answer you? Do you still believe that God can do these things, that God can answer prayer? Now, don't get me wrong, I'm not against prayer. But give up already. God may have answered prayers of people in the past, as you read in the Bible. He doesn't do that now. Or if you are making an effort to bring some non-believer to church with you, he will come to you and he will say, you know, this is really a noble thing you want to do. Oh, but do you really want your unbelieving friends to know that you go to a rambunctious church like this? Just think of the craftiness of the devil and what he really is saying. Here's what he's saying. He said, if you don't want to use your divine power for personal pleasure to help yourself, then let the Father use his divine power to help you. You should have enough confidence in your Father to presume on him. Have you ever presumed on God? I have. And it is terrible. You see, when you don't take your medicine, you're presuming on God. When you don't make plans for your family and provision for your family, you're presuming on God. Those who jump into matters and major decisions without praying and spending time with God and listening to godly counsel, they presume on God. Those who deliberately go and marry non-believer and be unequally yoked, they are presuming on God. Presuming on God, testing God, distrusting in the promises of God, all of that place us in a superior position to God. It really does. Did you know that? I want to explain it to you. Does the teacher administer a test on the student, or does the student administer a test on the teacher? Imagine a student walk into class tomorrow and they say, teacher, I'm going to administer a test on you. Well, next to being kicked out of the class, he is placing himself or herself in a superior position to the teacher. I'm trying to get you to see it. Can I get a witness? Yes. I'm going to ask you some questions, and I want you to answer loudly. It doesn't matter. Had Jesus jumped and became popular with the crowd, how long would that popularity have lasted? You got it. Let me ask you a question, and please feel free to answer me. Would that popularity have redeemed us? No. Would that popularity have convicted us of sin? No. Would that popularity have humbled us before God? No. Would that popularity have assured us of our salvation and the forgiveness of our sins and eternal life in heaven? No. But would that popularity have created temporary sensation? Absolutely. But remember this, sensationalism is always short-lived. Sensationalism does not last. Sensationalism is only temporary. But above all, sensationalism does not save people from the judgment of God that is coming on the world. Oh, it may have entertained the crowd, but not saved them. Had Jesus fallen for the temptation of Satan and got his 15 minutes of fame, the whole plan of salvation where you and I sitting here today would have been foiled. How did Jesus take authority over Satan and temptation? Because that's really the theme in which we're focusing on. How did he do it, and how can we learn from him to take authority over Satan and temptation and all of the fiery darts that he fires at us, and all the harassing demons that harass us? How did Jesus take authority? How did he become a victor and not a victim? Listen and learn so that you and I can win the victory. Listen and learn so that we can take authority over the harassing demons. You know, I don't do this very often, but I know you will forgive me, okay? Guys, every now and again, the Lord just lays something on my heart for the men, okay? So, ladies, you can eavesdrop, but I'm just speaking to the men, okay? Just for a few minutes. Many men, when it comes to their business, they are aggressive. They are disciplined in their business. They are all serious. To some men, when it comes to their favorite sport, oh my goodness, they are aggressive. They are disciplined. They don't miss a game. I mean, even if they're out of range, they're constantly calling, what's the score? What's the score? But when it comes to spiritual warfare, when it comes to taking authority over the evil one on behalf of your family, when it comes to standing in the gap on behalf of your family, there are many men who leave that to their wives. Many men let their wives do all the praying. Let the wives do all of the spiritual leading. Let the wives do all of the interceding. Let the wives do all of the spiritual warring. They let their wives to do all the spiritual resisting of the devil. And that is why men need to learn from Jesus how to take authority and defeat the evil one, not only on your behalf, but on behalf of your family. Learn how to stand toe-to-toe against Satan and his attacks upon us and upon our families. Like Jesus, we need to stare him down and defeat him in Jesus' name. We need to learn how to have victory in Jesus' name. When it comes to staring Satan down, Jesus did not let his mother do it for him. He did not let the disciples do it for him. He personally took authority and defeated that miserable foe. And the blessing is that you and I do not do it in our own strength. We do not do it in our own flesh, but we do it in the power of Jesus and in the power of the word of Jesus, the victory and his authority that he's given to us. That can only come from the power of the word of God. And beloved, listen to me. I do not know any other way to learn how to take authority over Satan using the sword of the Spirit, which is the word of God, without the discipline of obedience, without time and learning and spending time with the word of God, without willingness to walk in the Spirit. It takes time to learn how to use the sword of the Spirit. God wants to equip you for the battle. God gave us the armor for the spiritual warfare. God wants us to take ownership of the battle. God gave us authority over demons. God gave us the power to resist temptation. God wants us to be victorious in Jesus' name. Now, here's biblical truth. The blessing of victory. When you stand toe-to-toe on behalf of your family, when you take authority over Satan on behalf of your family, and when you receive the victory from Jesus' hand, that blessing is not only yours, it's going to bless everybody around you. Amen. Jesus did not only personally take authority over Satan, but he confidently took authority over Satan. Listen, whether we face the temptation directly from the devil or through one of his dopes. Satan's dopes are those who might call themselves friends, but forever trying to entice you to get away from the Lord. It's the one who tells you, come on, just one joint is not going to hurt anybody. Just one look will not hurt anybody. Just one drink will not hurt anybody. These are Satan's dopes, and you need to run away from them. But here's the promises of God for you. Here's the promises of God for everyone who wants to stand firm. Everyone who wants to stand firm and claim the victory and take the authority of Jesus. In Isaiah 54:17, he promised, no weapon forged against you will prevail. In 1 John 4:4, he promised, the one who's in you is greater than the one who's in the world. In 1 Corinthians 15:57, he promised, thanks be to God who gives us the victory through the Lord Jesus Christ. In 2 Corinthians 2:14, he promised, but thanks be to God who always, always, always, always leads us in a triumphal procession in Christ Jesus. In 1 Corinthians 10:13, he promised, no temptation has seized you except what is common to men. And God is faithful, and he will not let you be tempted beyond what you can bear. But when you are tempted, he will provide a way out so that you can stand up under it. Amen. It's a promise of God. God promised victory, but you and I have to take authority. We have to claim the authority to win the skirmish. He won the battle. He won the war, but you and I must win the skirmishes. Look again how Jesus resisted. Because this is how we learn. He said, Satan, you shall not tempt or test, the same word, the Lord your God. You know where those words are? They're in the book of Deuteronomy. But I'm going to give you the background to those words because you will understand the context. You see, when the people of Israel came out of the slavery of Egypt and they saw with their own eyes one miracle after another, one deliverance after another, one victory after another. I mean, they saw the Red Sea parting. They saw all of that stuff. And you know what? The moment they ran into the slightest problems, they said, "Where is God?" Yeah. And Moses finally had enough. And so in Deuteronomy 6:16, he gives him a warning. He gives him a warning. Do not test the Lord your God as you did at Massah. These are very, very stern words. It's the final warning. Stop moaning. Stop complaining. Take authority. You and I are tempted every day to do that which is popular. You and I are tempted every day to compromise our convictions. You and I are tempted every day to presume on God's grace, to try to force His hand. You and I are tempted every day to fulfill our own ambitions. Every time we fall in that temptation, we are putting God to the test. We are forcing God's hand to deliver us. But when we are willing to risk everything, prestige, money, and even life itself, in obedience to the Word of God, we can be confident of His divine power, His divine authority to give us victory every time. Every time. Can you say it with me? Every time.
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3: This is Seth Leibson for townhall.com. Representative Alexandria Ocasio-Cortez recently told a credulous Jonathan Carl of ABC that woke 1.0 was crazy when asked about certain Democratic Socialists of America's candidates' positions from the recent past. She then went on to state, quote, "During COVID, there was a huge opening of the Overton window. We were shut down. I think that during lockdown, rhetoric in that time is not rhetoric that we would use today," close quote. It didn't occur to Carl to ask what COVID had to do with nostrums, like abolishing the police, men could be women, Thanksgiving should be canceled, riots if from the left were peaceful. Of course, the answer is nothing. And if woke 1.0 is now passé, why? And is it better than woke 2.0, which now includes defending and marching for terrorist organizations, including the day after they slaughtered hundreds of innocents, including dozens of Americans? AOC is a member of the DSA. Their party has a number of Marxist caucuses today. If woke 1.0 is outdated, beware woke 2.0. It's better labeled Marxist Islamism.
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8: In 1783, the Revolutionary War was nearly over, but America's future remained uncertain. Officers in the Continental Army were angry. Congress had failed to provide promised pay, and some considered using the Army's power to force the government's hand. George Washington understood their frustration, but he also knew the liberty they had fought to win could be destroyed by the very army that secured it. Washington confronted his officers and urged them to choose honor, patience, and loyalty to the Republic over rebellion. He could have used their anger to increase his own power. Instead, he used his influence to restrain it. Power asks what it can take. Character asks what duty requires. Washington's lesson still stands. Freedom survives when leaders place principle above ambition and remain faithful to God, country, and the people they serve.
9: Biblical Insights from Harvest with Pastor Greg Laurie.
10: Notice what Jesus says. Blessed are those who are persecuted for righteousness' sake, for theirs is the kingdom of heaven. Listen, when a person is persecuting you, when they're attacking your faith, it could be a sign that they're closer to the kingdom of God than you realize. What if they're under the conviction of the Holy Spirit? You know, it's been said, when you throw a rock into a pack of dogs, the one that barks the loudest is the one that God hears.

0: 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Especially if they're pit bulls. 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
8: Welcome to Life in Christ Radio. I'm so glad you joined us today. For the past 2 weeks, we have been walking through Paul's teaching on Christian liberty. In chapter 8, we saw that knowledge puffs up, but love builds up. In chapter 9, we watched the Apostle Paul lay down every right he had for the sake of the gospel. This week, in chapter 10, Paul lifts the conversation higher still. He stops asking, "What am I free to do?" and asks the question every Christian must finally face. What kind of life actually pleases God? And to answer it, Paul reaches all the way back to the most familiar story in Israel's memory, the wilderness generation. Listen to verse 1 through 5 of 1 Corinthians 10 in the English Standard Version. "For I do not want you to be unaware, brothers, that our fathers were all under the cloud, and all passed through the sea, and all were baptized into Moses in the cloud and in the sea. And all ate the same spiritual food, and all drank the same spiritual drink, for they drank from the spiritual rock that followed them, and the rock was Christ. Nevertheless, with most of them, God was not pleased, for they were overthrown in the wilderness." Let us pray. Holy Spirit, we are eager to hear your voice and to learn from you. Be our guide and our teacher today, we pray, in the name of Jesus Christ and for his glory. Amen. Beloved, listen to what Israel had. Every one of them was protected by the cloud that hovered over the camp. Every one of them was delivered through the sea on dry ground. Every one of them was baptized into Moses. That is, they were joined to the covenant community. Every one of them ate the same spiritual food, the manna that came down each morning. Every one of them drank the same spiritual drink, the water that flowed from the rock at Moses' word. The Greek word Paul uses for spiritual is pneumatikos. It means supernatural, given by God himself. And then Paul drops a thunderbolt. He says, "For they drank from the spiritual rock that followed them, and the rock was Christ." Beloved, the pre-incarnate Christ was traveling with his people through the wilderness, feeding them, watering them, accompanying them every step of the journey. They had the very presence of the Lord in their midst, and they didn't even realize it. And yet, verse 5 says, Nevertheless, with most of them God was not pleased, for they were overthrown in the wilderness. Most of them died in that wilderness. They had every privilege. Most of them died anyway. Now listen to why Paul tells us this. Verse 6 and 11. Now these things took place as examples for us, that we might not desire evil as they did. Now these things happened to them as an example, but they were written down for our instruction, on whom the end of the ages has come. Paul says these things were typoi, the Greek word for patterns or examples, illustrations, lessons written down for us. This is sober reading. The same God who chose Israel chose you. The same grace that brought them out of Egypt brought you and I out of bondage. The same Father who fed them with manna feeds us with the bread of life. But the same God who was not pleased with them can be not pleased with us too. Friends, this should arrest every comfortable Christian who has settled into thinking that privileges of belonging are the same thing as a life that pleases God. Privilege without obedience does not please God. Membership in the covenant community is not the same as a life that pleases God. It's not enough to be chosen. It's not enough to be baptized. It's not enough to be on the church roll or to sing in the choir or to be in prayer meetings. God expects more. He always expected more, and He still does. Let me push this home. Has the warmth of belonging quietly become a substitute for the work of obeying? Have you taken your seat in the household of God and stopped asking the question Paul asks, does my life actually please the Father? The wilderness generation could have asked that question and lived. They did not, and they died. Their story is not on the page so we can shake our heads at them. It is on the page so we can examine ourselves. Let me name some of the modern equivalents of those wilderness privileges, because they are everywhere. The privilege of being raised in a Christian home, of having a church on every corner, the privilege of having attended Sunday school as a child, the privilege of knowing the right vocabulary, the right hymns, the right pew on the right side of the sanctuary, the privilege of having a pastor in the family, or a missionary aunt, or a grandfather who prayed at every meal. Beloved, every one of those is a real gift from God. Honor it. Thank God for it. But do not for one second mistake it for the obedient life that actually pleases the Father. Israel had the cloud and the sea and the manna and the rock, and most of them still died in the wilderness. Privilege is not piety. It is the starting line, not the finish line. And here's the sober note Paul wants us to feel. The God who chose Israel still chose to be not pleased with most of them. That's a sobering truth. And He is the same God today. He chose you. He has been good to you. But He is also still the God who looks at the heart and the life and asks, does this please me? Beloved, you cannot coast into a life that pleases God. You must walk it daily, in step with the Holy Spirit. Here's our takeaway for today. 1. Chapter 10 turns the question from, what am I free to do, to, what pleases God? 2. Israel had every privilege of belonging, and most of them still died in the wilderness, because privilege is not piety. And then 3, the same warning falls on us. Belonging is not enough. God expects a life that pleases Him. Your action today, sit honestly before the Lord and ask whether you have been trading the warmth of belonging for the work of obeying. And before I close, Let me speak to anyone listening who has never received Jesus Christ. Friend, the same Christ who walked with Israel in the wilderness is offering himself to you today. If you want to receive him, pray this simple prayer from your heart today. Lord Jesus, I'm a sinner. I believe you died for me and you rose again. Come into my life today as my Savior and as my Lord. Amen. If you prayed that prayer, tell a Christian friend and find a Bible-believing church to help you grow. This is Life in Christ, and tomorrow we will look at the four specific sins that brought down the wilderness generation and that still bring down Christians today. Until then, may God bless you. In today's Legal Corner, let's talk about an old truth that is easy to forget. Citizenship is not immunity. In 1 Corinthians 10, the Apostle Paul reminds us that Israel had every privilege of belonging to God, the cloud, the sea, the spiritual food and drink, and yet most of them died in the wilderness. Privilege did not equal piety. Belonging did not equal pleasing God. American law treats civic membership the same way. To be a citizen of the United States is to be granted a remarkable inheritance, equal protection, due process, the freedoms of the First Amendment, the right to a jury of your peers. These privileges are real, and they are yours. But none of them removes you from the reach of the law. A citizen who breaks the law is not less accountable than a stranger. He is, in many ways, more accountable because he has been entrusted with more. The Supreme Court has said it across many cases. Even the highest office in the land is not above the law. In United States v. Nixon in 1974, the Supreme Court had held that no person, no matter how high his station, enjoys an absolute, unqualified immunity from the judicial process. No status, no office, no membership puts a person beyond accountability. Here's practical counsel. Whatever standing you hold, citizen, church member, employee, parent, professional, do not let that standing become a substitute for the right life that comes with it. Privilege without obedience is a warning, not a shield. This is Life in Christ. May God bless you.
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16: Time is a resource that's not renewable. Once gone, it's gone for good. We only have one life to live and 24 hours per day to work with. Today we learn how to carve out time from its bondage to evil and use that time well. From the Moody Church in Chicago, this is Running to Win with Dr. Erwin Lutzer, whose clear teaching helps us make it across the finish line. Now with more of part six in a series on managing God's gifts, here is Pastor Lutzer. His topic, managing our time, keeping our lights burning brightly.
17: We have not been able to stem the moral and the spiritual slide of our country. We simply have not been able to put on the brakes. And I don't know all the reasons why. But maybe one reason is because we as believers being in the world have become so much a part of the world that the unfruitful deeds of darkness that are bombarding us, we have become a part of, and therefore our light has been dimmed and we are not what we should be in society. We've rationalized and become a part of the world. You'll notice Paul says that we should live with goodness and righteousness and truth and find out what pleases the Lord. I was thinking to myself in Bible classes, in seminary, we have many different courses on theology and church history and church administration. Wouldn't it be wonderful to have a course entitled Finding Out What Pleases the Lord and then doing it? That's what Paul says we should do. He says it is shameful to mention these secret things that are done. And then he says, wake up, O sleeper, rise from the dead, and Christ will shine on you. Some people say he's talking about the unsaved because we are not dead, we are alive if we are believers. But maybe the Apostle Paul is using this language to speak to us as believers and saying to us in the clearest possible language, you are asleep. You are no longer light in the Lord the way you should be, and therefore, wake up. Wake up. You see the times in which we live. We see society with its debauchery and with its betrayal and with its rampant sexuality and with its seductiveness and all of the things that are pushing upon us. And Paul would say to us as a church today, to me and to you, wake up. Understand your times. Well, let me give you now the second principle. And now we'll finally be able to understand it, I think, with greater force. He says, redeem the time. Well, let's read the text, verse 15. Be careful then how you live. And here I like the King James Version of the Bible. I know that it is cumbersome at some points, and that's why we use a different translation. But the King James, which I memorized many years ago, says, walk circumspectly. Here it says, very carefully. Circumspectly means that you walk in such a way that your eyes are really all about you. If you could possibly have eyes at the back of your head, you would, because you know that your enemy, Satan, and the flesh within is trying to destroy you. It's trying to ruin your fellowship with Christ. It is trying to come between you and the sensitivity of the Holy Spirit. When we were in Mexico, I remember seeing these large walls that were built in order to keep in various compounds or various homes and houses because of theft. They were well guarded. And some of those walls were perhaps 10 feet high, made around a house, and then on top, as the concrete was being poured, they put many bits and pieces of broken bottles and glass to discourage people from going over the wall. But you know that cats walk on the top of those walls, but they walk circumspectly, 1 foot there, 1 foot there, 1 foot there. They don't want to be cut. Listen to me carefully. It is possible for you and for me to make one decision in a moment of time that will bring a lifetime of heartache because we've not been circumspect. Walk carefully. There's a devil out there who hates you and wants to destroy you. And he says, then walk wisely, not as the unwise. They're the ones that just go across the broken glass. They're the ones who kick the traces. They're the ones who say, well, it doesn't matter how I live. No matter what God says, I'm doing my thing. Don't be unwise like that. And then he says, and this is our word now, redeem the time. My translation says, making most of every opportunity. I want to use the word redeem. I'll tell you why, because it's in the Greek text. In Greek, the word agorazo means to redeem. That is, you go to the marketplace and you purchase something. But what Paul uses here is not just agorazo. He uses the preposition ek or ex. And we see that, for example, when we have an exit, which means out of. Ex agorazo means to redeem the time, to buy it out of the marketplace. What are we to buy it out of? To buy it out of the bondage of evil. Time must be carved out of the bondage of evil that he has just been talking about. What do we carve time out of? My dear friend, many people somehow know that you'll never become a professional baseball player unless you practice. You will never become a vocalist unless you practice. You'll never be a pianist unless you practice. But many people think that they are just going to be godly without any disciplines of life, without any time management, that somehow it will just happen. They want to be holy in a hurry, but it does take time to be holy, and it will never happen unless you carve time out of such things as individual pleasures. And here we can refer again to things that sap our time so much, like television, like the internet with all of its absorption and all of its fascination, where people sit hour after hour after hour. Can even be good things like sports or the news. I could very easily be a news junkie. But it dawned on me the other day, particularly because I've been home in recent weeks, it dawned on me that I am just getting absolutely sick of news. Sick of the news. For one thing, I've discovered that it's not news at all. All that it is the same old thing happening to different people. That's what the news is. What are we supposed to do? We carve the time. We shut off the TV. We shut off the internet. We shut off all of these things. And we say to ourselves that we must buy the time out of all of the bondages and the distractions and the things of this world. Not only out of personal pleasures, but also out of such things as personal responsibilities, where we say, there are some things I have to do, but some things I don't have to do, and God is going to come first. Because it won't happen. If we don't seize the time will get away from us, and it will be gone. Why? Because Paul says, the days are evil. Do you believe that these days are evil? If they are, redeem the time. Understand our times. redeem the time, and now notice, prioritize the time. Still all connected in Paul's mind. We go from verse to verse, sometimes not realizing that he has a sequence of thought here. In verse 17, therefore do not be foolish, but understand what the Lord's will is. Do not get drunk on wine, which leads to debauchery, but instead be filled with the Spirit. Paul is saying, if you want to concentrate on those things that will really help you in your Christian life, if you want to focus on those things that really have eternal impact, then what you must do is stroke off your life those things that distract you. And he mentions wine and debauchery and drunkenness. There is some similarity between someone who is filled with the Spirit and someone who is drunk in this sense, that both of them are under the control of something other than themselves. But the alcoholic does things that are shameful. The Christian does things that are joyful. The alcoholic loses self-control, but the Christian is fully in control because one of the fruits of the Spirit is self-control. And so the contrasts are much greater than the similarities. And the Apostle Paul says, be filled with the Spirit. And then speak to you one another with psalms and hymns and spiritual songs, singing and making music in your heart to the Lord, always giving thanks to God the Father. Now, what I'd like to do in the next few moments is to give you five steps that you can apply that will change your life forever. Because there are so many people who are disorganized when it comes to spiritual matters. They are not at all in any realm of discipline. They think that somehow spirituality is going to happen by osmosis, but it doesn't. And the only thing between us and eternity is time. The only thing we have to work with until we see our Lord face to face is time. So the question to you and the question to me is, how are we going to use it? That's the question. Let me give you five steps. Number one, determine what you want to become. Determine what you want to become. I'll tell you why we have to begin there. Let's just forget that this is a message, and let's pretend that we are talking face to face now over a cup of coffee in a restaurant. Just you and me. You're looking into my eyes and I'm looking into yours. I have some questions for you. Do you really want to know God? Do you want to really have a passion for God? Do you want to love God more than you love sin? Is there something within you that says, when I stand before Jesus Christ, I want to have something to be able to offer to say that I did something productive and significant and fruitful for His glory, that I became a woman or a man of character and a man or woman of integrity and commitment and focus? Do you really want to say that? I think that you do, or you probably would not be here. But that's where time management begins. Because you see, if we don't know what the goal is going to be, how can we possibly know about steps A, B, and C? Because if we are content with our disorganization, spiritually speaking, if we are content with our lack of Bible reading, if we are content with our lack of prayer, if we are content with our lack of witnessing, well then everything else that I've said so far and what I'm going to say in the next few moments might as well not be said. So in this first point, I want to stir within you some holy discontentment and to say, I only have so many years. Why should I be idle? I want to use them productively for Christ. That's where it begins.
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23: James chapter 5 and verse 7. He says this, be patient therefore, brethren, unto the coming of the Lord. Behold, the husbandman waiteth for the precious fruit of the earth and hath long patience for it, until he receive the early and latter rain. Be ye also patient. Establish your hearts, for the coming of the Lord draweth nigh. Grudge not one against another, brethren, lest ye be condemned. Behold, the judge standeth before the door. Take my brethren, the prophets, who hath spoken in the name of the Lord, for an example of suffering, affliction, and of patience. Behold, we count them happy which endure. Ye have heard of the patience of Job, and have seen the end of the Lord. The Lord is very pitiful and of tender mercy. It's really important how you handle times of suffering and times of persecution. It's important. Have you ever been in one of those difficult situations which involved you being persecuted or suffering, and you did not know how to respond? How we respond to difficult and times of suffering, it not only affects our life, but affects those around you. It affects your testimony in the world. Sometimes not knowing how to respond and responding in an improper or unbiblical manner will take you right out of the will of God. So it's important that you have a game plan in place of how to respond when suffering and difficult times hit. I think of Moses when he was dealing with the children of Israel and he went to the Lord. They're complaining again. There was a lack of water. Moses goes back to the Lord and the Lord tells him, speak this time to the rock. Moses goes and anger gets the better of him. And he hits that thing twice. He responded wrongly to the persecution that he was getting from the children of Israel. And it cost him the will of God. He was denied the promised land. He handled it wrong. Peter almost committed murder. The Lord is being arrested and Peter gets out his sword. He wasn't going for the ear. He takes his ear right off. If the Lord had not been there and healed him and basically made it as if there was no crime, Peter would have been executed for that. We have to learn how to act and not react in situations. Different examples in the Bible. I think of Abraham. He's going to have a son. He's promised that of God, yet they weren't handling that well, the delay. They weren't seeing how God can make this happen. And because he didn't wait patiently, he did not endure that, you had the birth of Ishmael take place, which we're still reaping consequences of that to this very day. We know that if we're going to follow the Lord, suffering will come. If you're not suffering for the Lord, then my guess is you're not following too closely. For the most part, when it's come to the United States of America, we have had sort of a somewhat time of peace here as compared to other nations without having to endure great suffering. We were not putting our lives on the line to serve Christ in our own nation, as was still to this day is taking place throughout the rest of the world. Still following him, there will be suffering, there will be persecution. Now, James is addressing the Christians, of course, who had been scattered. Think back to our very first sermon here in the book of James, giving the overall background to it. And this is before that the gospel was even going to the Gentiles when this epistle was written. It's probably the very first one in the New Testament. So we're somewhere around 40 to 50 AD. You had the mass persecution beginning to be described more in Acts chapter 7 and 8 with Stephen, as well as the verses referring to, you know, people like Saul and now wreaking havoc. And so there was a mass persecution. It was so bad that they had to scatter away from Jerusalem. And so James is writing and trying to address those. He's trying to give them health. And so they don't quit. In the times of the suffering, he knows what's taking place. He just addressed one of the struggles they have where they're being taken advantage of by the wealthy. They're not even given their wages that they're earning. They're going through trial after trial. They had to leave their home. And he doesn't want them to quit, nor does he want them to get bitter. So now he's turning his attention unto them. And James gives them three areas here where they need to be patient during this time of suffering. He lets them know you need to be patient when things are out of your control, when they're uncontrollable. He lets them know, secondly, that you also need to be patient when you're suffering due to undeserved actions that are coming upon you as a result of other people, when you're dealing with difficult people, suffering and bringing about persecution as a result. And lastly, suffering when things happen to you that you just can't explain. You just don't even understand why they're happening. He uses three illustrations to draw those points. A farmer, the prophets of the Old Testament, and then Job. He recognized those are the three areas that they're going to be suffering, but using those illustrations, he's also providing the help they need so that they will stand up and stay strong and stay patient during times of suffering. First off, I need to address the word patience, and then we'll drop down and get into the three, the farmer, the prophets, and Job. Now, the word patience is found five times here in the verses that we read. We have two different words used here for patience, but one of them is used four times, or a variant of it is used four times. The word that's behind patience that is used four of the five times is macrothumos. Macro means large, and thumos we use for heat or anger. It's dealing with the idea in your relationship to others. He's telling them you have to be patient, you have to be long-suffering in your relationship to others when it comes to people. You have to be long-tempered. The idea is slow to anger, as he already mentioned in James chapter 1. It's being patient with people. It's being patient in your relationships. The idea is we're not to allow anger to take over when we're suffering, because that can easily take place. All of a sudden, you're dealing with difficulty. All of a sudden, you're dealing with suffering in your life. And if people are involved, which is the implication here, except when we get to Job, and he does change the word to the same one in chapter 1, which that word for patience he refers to in Job is means suffering due to circumstances, not due to people. When you are suffering at the hands of the actions of others, anger can easily creep in. So he's given warning against it. You have to stay patient. You have to stay long-tempered. You have to stay long-suffering. Anger is a strong possibility when you're suffering as a result of people. When anger comes in, you begin to make wrong decisions. Ask Moses when he smote the rock twice. When people do us wrong, what we have to remember, the fact that God is in control. Remember this, we think of Romans 12, 19. Dearly beloved, avenge not yourselves, but rather give place unto wrath, for it is written, vengeance is mine, I will repay, saith the Lord. Vengeance is the Lord's. He will repay. We have to understand that when people are doing us wrong, our response isn't anger. Our response is to turn unto the Lord. It's to trust Him, to understand that vengeance is His. We're not taught that growing up. We're not taught that many of our churches growing up. We're basically taught vengeance and to pay back. Biblically, vengeance belongs unto God. He's letting them know, those who are doing you wrong, it's not your job to pay back. You're going to be long-suffering. It's the Lord's responsibility to pay back. Be careful where you let anger take you. The other word that's used here in verse 11 is in regards to Job. And that word, that is in regards to patient in circumstances, not necessarily in relation to people. We're going to suffer both as a result of people and of circumstances in our life. And how you respond is important. You don't want the times of suffering to take you out of the will of God. You got to think right. You got to think through the thing right, and you have to know where you're going to go with this before it arrives. If you wait until the battle to fight it, you're going to lose. You win the battles before they're fought. And so the Lord now gives illustrations of how we are to be patient, how this works. The very first one he gives is that of a farmer. And it's the idea here of being patient when things are out of your control. We have a picture here of a hardworking farmer. Late fall comes, finally he's waiting for the early rains to come, which would be in late fall. The only real drought they had would be during the summer months. And so he's waiting for the rains to hit, to begin to break up the ground a little bit so he can begin his work. And so they come, and he's toiling, he's sweating, he's working the grounds, preparing them, getting everything ready, all the tremendous amount of labor that he's putting in to get a crop, to get some food, to get the ground to yield some fruit for him. And he does all the work, he gets it all in there, and finally it's all said and done. But you know what he has to do now? Wait. It's all he can do. There's nothing else he can do. He simply has to wait now. He can't control the weather. He can't control the economy or anything. It was now out of his control. And his key was to be patient throughout all of this. He has to wait for those latter rains to occur, hoping for a great crop. Too often we lack patience when things are no longer in our control. When we can't see the end, when we can't control it ourselves. Instead of trusting in a sovereign God, we begin to make wrong decisions. Once the farmer has done his work, he simply has to wait patiently for those precious crops to be ready. The rest is out of his hands. He has no control. See, the farmer's teaching us that a lot of the timing is in God's hands. The idea he's trying to draw is this. He knows you're going through suffering right now. He knows the labor you're going through, and things are completely out of your control. But a harvest time will come. And the harvest time represents the return of the Lord Jesus Christ. I think it specifically is addressing the second coming, but it doesn't matter here whether it's the second coming or you meet him in death. His point is this. One thing that helps you to stay patient is you have to understand one day it's going to be over with. It's going to end. It's not permanent. This just isn't it. And when you have the hope of that, in Titus 2:13, looking for that blessed hope, it is our hope, knowing that one day this is over with. And whatever suffering you're going through is just a simple drop in the bucket. That's all it is. This is just temporary. One day it's all going to be over with. It doesn't matter whatever circumstance you're in right now that you think you can't climb over, you're wrong. One day it's all going to be over with. And one day you're going to wonder, why did I fret so much over that? You're going to see so insignificant when we do stand before the Lord. One day your circumstances will change. The reason why the farmer waits is because he knows through experience the crop is coming. Not only does the coming of the Lord give us hope, which leads to patience, he also takes this to another direction right here. It also produces fear. Go back to James there and look at verse 9 again. Hope and fear are what help lead to patience in your life. James chapter 5. Grudge not one against another, brethren, unless you be condemned. Behold, the judge standeth before the door. This is another reference to the return of the Lord Jesus Christ right here. He's saying how it's at the threshold, but not only does it provide hope that the circumstances are over, but now he's changing gears a little bit here about a reaction he did not want them taking place during suffering. But what he uses now is the motivation to be patient. He changes it from hope to fear. He says, understand, the judge is at the door. It's right there. You are one heartbeat away of standing before Almighty God. That's it. It's right there. That accountability should help you to stay patient in tribulation, that you don't allow it to take you in a direction that it should not go. Too often we can use times of suffering and difficult times as an excuse to sin. And he's warning him here not to do that. Now, again, verse 9, that's what he said. Grudge not one against another, brethren. He lets him know here of an action to be careful of, not to grudge one against another. The word here means to murmur, sigh, or groan, usually just starting within yourself. The idea is not allowing your suffering to start causing problems between you and others. For instance, thinking other Christians are...
0: We hope you enjoyed today's message with Pastor Terry McGovern. 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We would love to hear from you. Please tune in again for our next broadcast. May the Lord bless.
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2: In 1783, the Revolutionary War was nearly over, but America's future remained uncertain. Officers in the Continental Army were angry. Congress had failed to provide promised pay, and some considered using the Army's power to force the government's hand. George Washington understood their frustration, but he also knew the liberty they had fought to win could be destroyed by the very army that secured it. Washington confronted his officers and urged them to choose honor, patience, and loyalty to the Republic over rebellion. He could have used their anger to increase his own power. Instead, he used his influence to restrain it. Power asks what it can take. Character asks what duty requires. Washington's lesson still stands. 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
20: This is the Old Trailblazer Broadcast. This is Pastor Albert Pendarvis, the Old Trailblazer, riding out again on Old Dan, blazing the path to the hearts of sinners. And we're happy to be back with you folks here. It's been a gracious time. These days it's gone by, and looking forward to more days as the Lord leads. And we often ask you folks to let us hear from you, write us. We conducted a little survey, and folks have been getting to write, and I was soundly impressed by folks who write in. Tell us to go on, Pastor, go on. Give us the message that the Lord lays on your heart. And we're going to do that as long as we go. I wanted to take time. I've often asked you folks to ask your pastor, to a Sunday school teacher or whatever, to tell you how the Lord saved them. The scriptures tell us to always be ready to give an account of the hope that we have within us. So I thought maybe today, we're in this study now, we're looking at the gifts of the Holy Spirit. We're going to take time out in just a few minutes. Let me give you a little bit of background about the Old Trailblazer. I was born and raised here in South Louisiana. My dad was a farmer. We had a little one-horse farm, they called it. We raised strawberries and peas and beans and corn and taters and things like that for the market. And mostly strawberries was our money crop. And I had a brother and three sisters. We was all raised there. We worked on the farm and went through high school. And after I got out of high school, I went in the Navy for a while, a couple of years. And I was working in the electrical field. I had a Kirk's cousin that had an electric company, and I worked there for him. But I went in the Navy and spent some time there, and I loved it. I learned a lot, and I think everybody ought to have to serve some time. But when I came out, went back to work in an electric company, and I was, 22 years old, and like most young men, I looked around for me a wife, and I met my wife on a blind date. I had a friend that was dating a girl, and the girl knew a young lady, and she asked me if I would like to meet her, and I told her sure. So we met, and I think it was love at first sight. We only dated about 90 days, 3 months, and got married. And our home was not a spiritual home. We had no kind of fellowship with anyone in the church. My dad and mother didn't go to church. My mother would go once in a while when she could catch a ride, but she'd go to the Pentecostal church, but my dad didn't go anywhere, and of course us boys didn't go anywhere either. But we after my wife and I was married, she was a little Baptist girl, and she always had gone to church all her life. Had to walk maybe go through a couple of miles, her and her family. But after we married, she was working and I was working in Baton Rouge, and so she wanted us to start going to church, and her sister and her husband were going to a little small Baptist church, so we started going, and wasn't long before they impressed me to join that little old church. I didn't have any religious background at all. I didn't know Genesis from Revelation, and I never had been to Sunday school a day in my life. And there I was. I went with her to please her. And after two or three nights, they started holding a revival meeting, and a young preacher there that I knew. And they convinced me, that's right now, they convinced me to join that little old church. And I did, and they baptized me. And there I was. Oh, my. And went on for quite a while, a few months, maybe two or three months. And I started going to Sunday school and had 8 or 10 old men older than me. And they would had a nice group of folks. And the man taught the Bible. And then they'd come out of there for waiting for the 11 o'clock service. And they'd light up their pipes and cigars and chew in the back and stand around till the time come. And I thought folks didn't do that kind of stuff. But they did. But anyhow, we went on for a while. And one of my friends, folks, invited me to go hear Pastor Shelton out there in the country under an old gospel tent, Brother L.R. Shelton. And this was in the early 50s, 1953. And we went on a Sunday afternoon, and he preached there for 6 weeks every night, except Saturday night, and he'd go home and preach on Sunday in New Orleans. And I knew when I began to hear him that it was different from what we were experiencing in that little old church where I was going. They were friendly people, but it wasn't no reality of Christ. I began to hear those great old truths about the total depravity of man and the sovereignty of God and the election of God and the foreknowledge of God and how that man was a sinner. And I began to hear all those great truths, and the Lord began to deal with my heart. Take those things home to my heart. I'd lay on my bed at night and wonder. I had never heard that before. And I wondered, and then I saw, once in a while we'd get to go to New Orleans, and I saw some of the old saints of God, men and women there, how they praised the Lord, and in the prayer service they'd stand up and tell how the Lord saved them and brought them down as a poor old sinner and saved them by grace, and just kept on. It wasn't long before the Lord just showed me that I didn't have anything. I was just on a profession. That's what we have so much of today, don't we? Empty profession. I hear these radio preachers at night. They say, pray this prayer with me now. Oh, God, I'm a sinner. I've been a sinner all my life. I'm sorry I sinned. Thank you. Amen. And they say, now, that's your prayer. You saved now, and I'll send you some helpful literature. Yeah, that's what they do. But, my friend, that's not salvation. Shaking that preacher's hand is not salvation. Walking that church aisle is not salvation. Speaking in tongues is not salvation. Salvation is coming to know yourself as a poor old sinner, just a sinner by birth, by choice, by God's decree, and knowing that you're on the way to hell as straight as a marten is to his gourd. And only the Lord can show you that by the Holy Spirit. And that's why we bring in these studies on the work of the Holy Spirit. We've been there quite a while, and all of them are on CDs. They're available if you'd like to get some of them. You call me or let me, we'll make quote you a price on them. But we look into it, and it wasn't long before the Lord began to deal definitely with my heart and gave me a desire after the Lord and showed me I was lost and showed me what a sinner I was, and then eventually saved me. And I don't know exactly, it's quite a while, my old stubborn will, I wanted my way just like folks do. But the Lord broke all of that rebellion. I was never in rebellion against the pastor or the church or none of those things, but I wanted to have my own way. And the Lord broke all that, and he gave me a new heart. Oh, my friend, the Lord gave me a new heart and took away the old stony heart and gave me a new heart right in there beside my old heart. And it says, the scripture says it, sin shall not have dominion over. No longer did I haunt those places where I used to go. No longer did I have the same spirit I used to have. No, all that was gone by the wayside now. So it's just a little synopsis about the old trailblazer, and I appreciate it. And I do ask your pastor to tell you how the Lord saved him. The scriptures tell us to always be ready to give an account of the hope that we have within us, and I enjoy doing that. We here at the Radio Mission, we have prayer meeting on Sunday evening before church, and everybody has an opportunity to stand up and say, you know, Pastor, you know, Mr. Prayer Leader, the Lord saved this old sinner waken me to my lost condition, and let me see I was a sinner. We do that. Do you do that in your church, my friend? If you do, ask the leader to pray for the old trailblazer. I'm just an old sinner saved by grace, just an old country boy. I don't have any formal education. I don't have no DDs or PhDs behind my name, none of those things. But I just know how the Lord saves a sinner. That's right, exactly. And we often tell you that, my friend. But we're going to get back into our study. We have a few minutes left. Get started on the gifts of the Holy Spirit. G-I-F-T-S, gifts. We come now looking at the gifts of the Spirit, which the Holy Spirit bestows upon every born-again believer to fit them for service in the body of Christ. Now, in our Bible, look in your Bible if you have one there in front of you, 1 Corinthians 12. Now, it's going to be quite lengthy, but you stay with me. Now, concerning spiritual gifts, brethren, I would not have you ignorant. Ye know that ye were Gentiles carried away, which the Holy Spirit bestows upon every born-again believer to fit them for

0: speaking by the Spirit of God calleth Jesus accursed, and that no man can say that Jesus is the Lord but by the Holy Ghost. Now there are diversities of gifts, but the same Spirit. There are differences of ministration, but the same Lord. There are diversities of operations, but the same God, which worketh all in all. But the manifestation of the Spirit is given to every man to profit withal. For to one is given by the Spirit the word of wisdom, to another the word of knowledge by the same Spirit, to another faith by the same Spirit, to another the gifts of healing of the same Spirit, to another the working of miracles, to another prophecy, to another discerning of spirit, to another diverse kinds of tongues, to another the interpretation of tongues. But all these worketh that one and the selfsame Spirit, dividing to every man severally as he will. We see here in these verses that the Holy Spirit gives gifts for service to born-again believers who are filled with His Spirit. In studying the gifts of the Spirit bestowed upon born-again believers for service, let's first notice how the Holy Spirit first prepares that individual and makes him ready to bestow such gift or gifts upon him which will fit him for service in the body of Christ or in church. This work is accomplished in the salvation of his soul. We have learned in the study of God's Word, in our own personal salvation, in Jesus Christ, that the brooding of the Holy Spirit over that individual to bring him to Christ withers all the flesh and all the glory of it passes away. In Isaiah, the 40th chapter, beginning at verse 6, we find these words. The voice say, cry. And he said, what shall I cry? All flesh is grass, and the goodliness thereof is the flower of the field, of the grass withereth, the flower fadeth, because the Spirit of the Lord bloweth upon it. Surely the people is grass. The grass withereth, the flower fadeth, but the word of our God shall stand forever. Now, we'll pick that up in our next study. Let me just go back and give you our mailing address right quickly. It's Post Office Box 1810, Walker, Louisiana, 70785. And my phone number here is area code 225-664-8658. And we've asked you to let us know where you're listening from. We're on over 100 radio stations with this little broadcast. And we just asked you to let us know. We're not begging you for money, none of those things. We just asked you to drop us a note. Email us, my pastor, at pastor@radiomissions.org. That's our email address, pastor@radiomissions.org. And just say, Pastor, we're listening up here in Kalamazoo, over here in Sacramento, California, over here in Corpus Christi, Texas, up here in Roanoke, Virginia, wherever you are. And I am amazed that folks have been writing me and calling me and telling me how much they appreciate this broadcast. Keep on keeping on. Many are helping us with the broadcast, and the Lord leads them to do that. We never get on here and beg and cry and squall and holler for money. No, you know we don't do that. But the Lord leads. The Lord moves your heart. Old Pastor Shelton used to tell me he could pray people money out of people's pocket. I can't do that. I don't have that kind of faith. But the Lord knows. He knows what we need. He knows our every need. He says he'll supply all of our needs in Christ. And so we come here day by day, week after week, just a simple message of how Christ died for sinners. Man is a sinner by nature. Christ died for sinners. Has to be awakened to the fact that he's lost. The Holy Spirit to deal with that heart. And then we're looking at the gifts of the Holy Spirit. We'll pick that up tomorrow. And you write me and let me hear from you. And tell me that you would like to hear these messages keep on the air. Remember my mailing address, the old Trailblazer, Post Office Box 1810, Walker, Louisiana, 70785. Till next time, goodbye and God bless you.
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5: 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He's looking for those with pure hearts.
4: A hypocrite is a person who is putting on a performance. They're playing a role. They're hiding behind a mask, and God doesn't like it when you do that. Better to be an honest sinner than a lying saint or hypocrite.

0: Pastor Greg Laurie, urging lifestyles of transparent honesty as we walk with the Lord. Good insight today here on A New Beginning. When we're pretending to be a believer, most people can see right through that. And God can always see right through that. How is your relationship with the Lord? Have you ever come to Him and asked Him to forgive you of your sins? Have you decided to follow Him? Pastor Greg, what would you say to the person listening who is not sure if they've ever come to the Lord and asked Him to be their Savior?
1: Yes, I think they need to make this commitment to Christ. Here's what the Bible says. Whoever will call upon the name of the Lord will be saved. So you need to reach out to God. Not just think about it, not just say, one of these days I would like to, just do it. In fact, you can do it right now. You say, well, how do I call out to the name of the Lord? You do it through prayer. God is just a prayer away. How about if I lead you in a prayer? And you could pray this prayer after me. You can pray it out loud if you like. You can pray it quietly in your heart, but direct this prayer toward God, and you could pray it after me right now. You ready? Pray this after me. Lord Jesus, I know that I'm a sinner, but I know that you're the Savior, and I want a relationship with you. So as your word says, I'm calling on the name of the Lord. I'm asking you to save me from my sin, and I'm asking that we begin a new relationship today. Thank you for loving me and sending your son Jesus to die on the cross for my sin and then raising him from the dead. I now put my faith and trust in Jesus Christ, and I ask this in Jesus' name. Amen.
0: Amen. 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You know, Pastor Greg, there are times when we have the privilege of praying with someone to accept Christ.
1: Yes.
0: And when that happens, you know, we really want to give them something to follow up.
1: Yeah.
0: And obviously, a Bible is a great option, the best option. And you have a new book, What Every Growing Christian Needs to Know. It kind of sounds like that would be a great introduction to the Christian life.
1: Yeah, I think so, Dave. I think it'd be very helpful because, you know, you wonder, where do I go now? You know, when I became a Christian at the age of 17, no one gave me anything. They didn't give me a Bible. They didn't say, Greg, you need to start going to church now. And the school bell rang because it happened on my high school campus, and I literally had no idea what to do next. And thank God a guy I didn't know from Adam's house cat, and I don't know that Adam had a house cat, but it's an expression. Anyway, this guy named Mark comes up to me. He introduces himself. He takes me to church, and effectively he started to disciple me. That was so important. But I want to help other people sort of be like Mark was to me. And this is a resource you could put in the hands of a new believer. In fact, you could go through it with them, and it would be helpful to you as well. You could break things down and explain it. You could start a little small group and invite new believers over to it. But this is something that will be a blessing to them because, you know, when I read a book, I'm not trying to impress anyone, Dave. I'm not some prolific author. I speak in a very plain, understandable way. And by the way, that's intentional. I heard one great Bible preacher from days gone by who said the objective of preaching is to get the cookies on the bottom shelf where the kids can get to them. So I try to do that. I use humor. I use illustration. I try to write in a language, in a way of speaking that people understand, because I just want them to internalize these truths. You know, and I have to say that the Bible says of Jesus, the common people heard him gladly. He wasn't trying to impress the Pharisees and the Sadducees and the religious elite of the day. In fact, he had some pretty scathing words for them. He was trying to communicate with the regular folk out there who just wanted to get closer to God. So if you want to learn more about how to get the most out of your Bible study and how to pray more effectively and how to share your faith in a way that you'll see results, then you want to order a copy of this new book, What Every Growing Christian Needs to Know.
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19: Let's pray. Father, we're here on the mountaintop of your word in this 53rd chapter of Isaiah. And Lord, we pray that you would give us eyes to see out from this mountaintop, Lord, the vast expanse of what Christ really did on the cross. We pray in Jesus' name. Amen. Isaiah 53. Follow along, please. Who hath believed our report, and to whom is the arm of the Lord revealed? He shall grow up before him as a tender plant, as a root out of a dry ground. He hath no form nor comeliness, and when we shall see him, there's no beauty that we should desire him. He's despised, rejected of men, a man of sorrows, acquainted with grief. We hid, as it were, our faces from him. He was despised. We esteemed him not. Surely he hath borne our griefs and carried our sorrows. Yet we did esteem him stricken, smitten of God, and afflicted. But he was wounded for our transgressions. He was bruised for our iniquities. The chastisement of our peace was upon him, and with his stripes we are healed. All we, like sheep, have gone astray. We've turned every one to his own way, and the Lord hath laid on him the iniquity of us all. He was oppressed, he was afflicted, yet he opened not his mouth. He's brought as a lamb to the slaughter, and as a sheep before her shearers is dumb, So he openeth not his mouth. He was taken from prison, from judgment. Who shall declare his generation? For he was cut off out of the land of the living. For the transgression of my people was he stricken. And he made his grave with the wicked and with the rich in his death, because he'd done no violence, neither was there any deceit in his mouth. Yet it pleased the Lord to bruise him. He hath put him to grief. When thou shalt make his soul an offering for sin, he shall see his seed. He shall prolong his days, and the pleasure of the Lord shall prosper in his hand. He shall see of the travail of his soul and shall be satisfied. By his knowledge shall my righteous servant justify many, for he shall bear their iniquities. Therefore will I divide him a portion with the great. He shall divide the spoil with the strong, because he hath poured out his soul unto death, and he was numbered with the transgressors, and he bare the sin of many, and made intercession for the transgressors. Today, we continue in Isaiah 53, which we have seen is as miraculous as the manna that was kept in the ark of the tabernacle for generations. And 100 years later, after that manna was put in the ark, that portion of manna was as fresh as the day it was collected. The same is true about this 53rd chapter of Isaiah. It's as fresh today as the day we first read it. Personally, I think this is the most important chapter in the Bible. This chapter is so important that in order for us to get the immense value here, each word is important. Each word has to be examined and thought about. This 53rd chapter of Isaiah is the Matthew 13:46, one pearl of great price. This 53rd chapter of Isaiah is the Matthew 13:44, treasure hid in the field. This 53rd of Isaiah is the Luke 15:8, one piece of silver for which a candle was lit and it was searched all over till it was found. This is the reason that we are devoting a message to study each verse. And this is why we are putting such emphasis on seeing the meanings of each word. There's not as many words in Hebrew as there are in English. So what we're doing here with each verse is we're looking at the meaning of each word in order to find out every word in Isaiah 53 is important. And we want to study the meaning of every word. The key to understanding this chapter, Isaiah 53, is to realize who is speaking in the beginning when the question is asked, who has believed our report and to whom is the arm of the Lord revealed? Israel is speaking, and all those terms in this chapter of we, us, and our, they are all Israel speaking. And we have seen how in the first verse, the Jewish people realized that the whole Bible was written by them, every single page. Except for, of course, the book of Luke, because who's ever heard of a Jewish doctor? But the Jewish people realize that this 53rd chapter is what they call our report. But in the very first verse, the Jewish people are like confessing because they're realizing that there's very, very few among us Jewish people that actually believe this 53rd account, report of the Messiah. And in verse 1, the Jewish people further realize that the only way that a person can believe this report about the Messiah is when God reveals the truth about the Messiah to them. And then in verse 2 and 3, the Jewish people confess that they thought the Messiah Jesus was ugly. They thought their Messiah Jesus was suffering such a great judgment because he was such a great sinner. But in verse 4, the tide changes. The Jewish people for the first time see why their Messiah Jesus suffers. And that great change in the Jewish people is expressed with the very first word in that verse, verse 4, a very important word, which for us is translated as surely, but it is a word which is pregnant with meaning. It's the Hebrew word aken. And aken means how wrong we were, how shocked we were, how we never expected the truth to be what it is. And that word is used when about Jacob, when he took his nap, his sleep in the desert at the Jacob's ladder. And he said, I thought I was all alone. I ran as fast as I could. I thought I was all alone, but aken, the Lord is in this place. I'm so shocked. I'm so surprised to find out the Lord is in this place. We also saw that that word was used by Moses. When Moses secretly looked this way, looked that way, saw there was no way there, kill the Egyptian, and then buried him in the sand. Says, nobody will know. But then the next day, when his people said, oh, you're going to kill me like you killed the Egyptian? And he said the word, aken. this thing is surely known. I am so shocked. I am so surprised. I believe something different, and that's not true, and the truth just surprises me. This is the word Aken, and this is the word that that expresses the turn of the tide in verse 4, because Aken means how wrong we were, and when the Jewish people realize the real reason why Jesus suffered, they will feel so wrong. We thought he suffered for his own sin. Aken means shocked and surprised to learn the real truth, and that describes the shock and surprise for the Jewish people to learn the real truth that Jesus was bearing our sins, our griefs rather, and carrying our sorrows. And when we come now, as we're going to really take time in verse 5, this is our verse for today's study, verse 5. We come to verse 5. We continue with this scene of Aken shock, with the first word in verse 5 being but. And what a dramatic but that is, because the word here, but, is the Jewish people saying, but we are continuing to be so shocked to learn that our Messiah was actually wounded for our transgressions that we Jewish people are guilty of? Verse 5 starts with a huge but, because it surprised the Jewish people to see our Messiah, Jesus, was actually bruised for our iniquities? This fifth verse, I don't want to be like President Biden. I'm trying not to, you know. This fifth verse now turns to the purpose of the sufferings of Jesus. The last word of Jesus when he died was in John 19:30. When Jesus therefore had received the vinegar, he said, it is finished. Greek is tetelestai, but newsflash, Jesus didn't speak Greek. And it says he bowed his head and he gave up the ghost. The word that he used in Hebrew, which it is finished, is one word, asa. Asa. Asa means done. Asa means completed. Asa means accomplished. Asa means finished. That one Hebrew word, asa, which by the way is the last word in the 22nd Psalm, which is a description of the crucifixion, that one Hebrew word, asa, expresses how Jesus did a work on the cross when he said, asa, it's finished. John 19:4, Jesus said, I must work the works of him that sent me. This fifth verse in Isaiah 53 tells us what Christ's sufferings were designed to accomplish. And the design of his sufferings was to be wounded for our transgressions. It was to be bruised for our iniquities. The whole goal of Christ's sufferings was to bring us peace and healing. And in verse 5, we see he was wounded for our transgressions. Now, the Hebrew word for wounded is a word chalal. And as we have done, we will let the Bible define the meaning of this word. When you want to know the meaning of a Hebrew word, don't turn to the Bible dictionary. Don't turn to Strong's Concordance. Don't do that. But see where else it is used in the Bible and let the Bible develop the meaning of the word for us, which is what we're going to do. Chalal. Deuteronomy 16:9, 7 weeks shalt thou number unto thee. Begin to number the 7 weeks from such time as thou beginnest to put the sickle to the corn. So this verse, Deuteronomy 16:9, is telling us that halal, which is behind the word beginnest in this verse, halal describes the action of a sickle cutting down a stalk of corn. And as we picture that sharp metal sickle slicing easily through the stalk of the corn, we can see that halal has the meaning of a sharp metal object that cuts. Halal is also used in Ezekiel 32:26. Ezekiel 32:26 says, there is Meshach Tubal and all her multitude, her graves around about him, all of them uncircumcised, slain halal by the sword, though they cause terror in the land of the living. Here, halal is translated slain, but it's the scene again of a sharp sword that lances through the body of an enemy. So from this verse, Ezekiel 32:26, we see that halal has the meaning of a sharp pointed sword that pierces, it kills by piercing. And then there is a word which is derived from halal, which is the word hul. It's used in 1 Samuel 31:3. The battle went sore against Saul, and the archers hit him, and he was sore wounded. The word deriving from halal of the archers. So this is a history of the death of King Saul. And we see in this scene, King Saul is in the battle, and we see how the enemy lines up their archers and fires all these swords into the air. And the swords then fall out of the sky in a shower of swords, and King Saul unprotected by the swords, and they found the mark in the body of King Saul. And this word translated wounded in 1 Samuel 31:3 is coming from the word halal. So here again, we see halal means to be pierced through with arrows. And so now we got a pretty good idea. We got a pretty good idea what halal means. It means pierced. It means stabbed. It means speared. It means gouged. So with that word halal, we now take it back to Isaiah 53:5, and we see Messiah Jesus. And as we see him there, halal for our transgressions, pierced, stabbed, speared, gouged. Now we see Matthew 27:35, where it says, they crucified him. And with that one word, halal, we see the nails driven into the hands, driven into the feet of Jesus. And with that one word, halal, in verse 5 here, we see Mark 15:17. They clothed him with purple, plaited a crown of thorns, put it upon his head, and began to salute him. Hail, King of the Jews. And they smote him on the head with a reed and did spit upon him, bowing their knees, worshipped him. The word halal in Isaiah 53:5 describes those long, sharp thorns in his crown that were driven into his skull when the soldiers beat that crown with those reeds. And then there was the sword, the actual sword of the soldier in John 19:35. But one of the soldiers with a spear pierced his side, and forthwith came there out blood and water. And when that sword pierced into the side of Jesus, it was a halal of Isaiah 53:5. So in verse 5, when we see Jesus was halal, wounded for our transgressions, we see the thorns in the head of Jesus that were the thorns of our sins driven into his skull. We see the nails went into his hands and his feet of Jesus that were the nails of our sins. We see the spear in the side of Jesus, which was the spear of our sins. The word halal is a very strong expression of the sufferings unto death by Jesus by being pierced. And when the Jewish people come to that Aken, we're so shocked moment of seeing what they did to Jesus when they turned him over to the Romans, it will be an Aken moment of a Zechariah 12:10, when it says, they shall look up, when he says, they shall look upon me whom they have pierced, and they shall mourn. When the Jewish people realize that when they turned their Messiah Jesus over to the Romans for them to crucify their king, that will be the greatest Aken moment of, oh no, what have we done? And Jesus describes that Aken moment as a Zechariah 12:10, they shall look upon me whom they have pierced, and they will say, halal. We pierced him. And because he was the halal, wounded for our transgressions, the answer to the question, who killed Christ, is we all did, because Christ was halal, wounded for our transgressions. We all killed Christ because Romans 3:23, all have sinned. We all have transgressed, and Jesus died because of verse 4. He was wounded for our transgressions. Everyone has transgressed. Therefore, everyone killed Christ, and their transgressions is what he was wounded for. Now, the word halal in verse 5 expresses how the Messiah was going to die, a violent death in a torment of pain. This is the first Hebrew word in verse 5. It's halal, a violent death by piercing. The next word we come to is the word for. This word tells us why the sufferings of Jesus. Daniel, the prophet Daniel, told many, many years before, hundreds of years before, the prophet Daniel said that the Messiah was going to suffer not for himself. Daniel 9:26, after 62 weeks shall Messiah be cut off, but not for himself. He is going to be killed, but it would not be for himself. This Daniel verse is the first clear statement by God that the Messiah would be killed for the benefit of other people other than himself. Now, this important word in verse 5, which is translated for, as in he was wounded for our transgressions, he was bruised for our iniquities. This is the Hebrew word min, M-I-N, min. We can see the meaning of min, again, using the Bible to describe it for us. In Deuteronomy 7:7, where God said to the Jewish people, The Lord did not set his love upon you nor choose you because, men, you were more in number than any people, for you were the fewest of all people. In that verse, Deuteronomy 7:7, God is explaining to the Jewish people why he set his love on them, and he tells them that he did not set his love on them because they were a large number of people. If it was a large number of people that motivated God, then he would have chosen the Chinese people instead of the Jewish people. So to express this why God chose the Jewish people, God used the Hebrew word min in Deuteronomy 7:7, that God did not set his love on the Jewish people, min, or because they were more in number. Now we look back in Isaiah 53:5. The word min appears just before the word transgressions and before the word iniquities. So when we apply the definition of min to verse 5, it comes out, he was wounded because of our transgressions. He was bruised because of our iniquities. And what that makes to us is that when the question is asked, why was Jesus halal, violently wounded by piercing? It was min because of my transgressions. Why was Jesus so bruised so badly? It was min because of my iniquities. I mean, picture two train cars that are linked together by the coupling harness of the two train cars. The one train car represents the suffering of Jesus, and the other train car represents our sins, our iniquities, our transgressions. And the coupling jack that links the two train cars together is the word min. The word min tells us that the sufferings of Jesus is directly tied to our sins. And the proportion of our sins determine the amount of sufferings of Jesus endured. Now, there's a parallel word for min in the New Testament, and it's the Greek word dia, which is in Romans 4:25, which says, who was delivered for dia, our offenses, and was raised again for our justification. So just like in Isaiah 53:5, where min tells because, in Romans 4:25 tells us that Jesus was delivered dia because we offended God. So when Jesus said in Mark 10:33, he said, behold, we go up to Jerusalem, and the Son of Man shall be delivered unto the chief priests and unto the scribes, and shall be condemned him to death, and shall deliver him to the Gentiles, and they shall mock him, and shall scourge him, spit upon him, and kill him. The third day he shall rise again. Twice in those verses there, Jesus said that he would be delivered. First, he said he would be delivered over to the Jewish court, the Sanhedrin, the scribes, the priests, and they would condemn him to death. Second, Jesus said he would be then delivered by them over to the Gentiles, who would mock him, whip him, spit on him, and kill him. And all through the history of the sufferings of Jesus, he's being delivered. He's constantly, he's being delivered first to the chief priests and the scribes for condemnation. Then he's delivered by them to the Roman governor Pilate. And then Pilate delivers him to the soldiers for John 19:6, then delivered he him therefore unto them to be crucified, and they took Jesus and led him away. So all this delivering of Jesus from one cruel hand to another cruel hand, and when the question is asked, why? Why was he transferred? Why was Jesus delivered from one evil person to another evil person to another evil person? Romans 4:25 gives us the answer, and the answer is, who was delivered dia because of our offenses. He was delivered because we offended God. Our sins are a great offense to God. And it took Jesus being delivered to be the Isaiah 53:5, the verse 5, wounded for our transgressions, bruised for our iniquities, to take away the offense that we did to God with our sins. I was with a fellow yesterday. And he was telling me, he says, he talks to God, but he didn't know God. It was clear he didn't come to God through Jesus. I said, you can talk all you want to God. God's not going to talk to you, because sin is an offense to God, and God doesn't talk when he's offended. And the next word we come to in verse 5 is the word transgressions. Now, the word transgressions answers the question, so what was it that we did that so offended God? What was it that we did that was so offensive to God that it took the sufferings of Jesus to take this offense away? Romans 4:25. What we did is encapsulated in the meaning of the word transgressions, which is the Hebrew word pesha. Pesha is the Hebrew word for transgressions. Again, we look at other places where this pesha is used in the Bible to let the Bible give us the definition, and it's used in Psalm 510. Destroy thou them, O God, let them fall by their own counsels, cast them out in the multitude of their pesha, transgressions, for they have rebelled against thee. Job 34:37. For he addeth rebellion, pesha, unto sin. He clappeth his hands among us and multiplieth his words against God. The word pesha has embedded in its meaning rebellion. Pesha happens when we are told to do something and that voice rises up inside of us and says, no, I won't do it. That's pesha. It's a rebellion. Last week, the Louisiana legislation passed a law that requires every public school in Louisiana to display the Ten Commandments. And there's an outcry. Oh, such an outcry. And I was listening to one of my Jewish relatives. He says, that violates the Supreme Court's ruling of 1980 that you can't display Ten Commandments from the Kentucky schools. It's unconstitutional. And then I was told that besides, the common version of the Ten Commandments, I was told by my Jewish relative, says, that's a Christian version and is different from the Jewish version. And I said, I don't know what's meant by a Christian version, and I don't know what's meant by a Jewish version. But one thing I do know is that they all start, the Jewish version, the Christian version, with the words, thou shalt not. And that sounds so gentil, gentle, so polite. Thou shalt not. Please, please don't do this, if you'd please. But the Hebrew text for the Ten Commandments is so much stronger. I don't know what's meant by a Christian version, and I don't know what's meant by a Jew.

0: a flat out right in your face no. It's a finger.
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4: This is Seth Leibson for Townhall.com. Representative Alexandria Ocasio-Cortez recently told a credulous Jonathan Carl of ABC that Woke 1.0 was crazy when asked about certain Democratic Socialists of America's candidates' positions from the recent past. She then went on to state, quote, "During COVID, there was a huge opening of the Overton window. We were shut down. I think that during lockdown, rhetoric in that time is not rhetoric that we would use today," close quote. It didn't occur to Carl to ask what COVID had to do with nostrums, like abolishing the police, men could be women, Thanksgiving should be canceled, riots if from the left were peaceful. Of course, the answer is nothing. And if Woke 1.0 is now passé, why? And is it better than Woke 2.0, which now includes defending and marching for terrorist organizations, including the day after they slaughtered hundreds of innocents, including dozens of Americans? AOC is a member of the DSA. Their party has a number of Marxist caucuses today. If Woke 1.0 is outdated, beware Woke 2.0. It's better labeled Marxist Islamism.
5: Foundations of Freedom, a look at America's founding principles and the leaders who shaped our nation.
6: In 1783, the Revolutionary War was nearly over, but America's future remained uncertain. Officers in the Continental Army were angry. Congress had failed to provide promised pay, and some considered using the Army's power to force the government's hand. George Washington understood their frustration, but he also knew the liberty they had fought to win could be destroyed by the very army that secured it. Washington confronted his officers and urged them to choose honor, patience, and loyalty to the Republic over rebellion. He could have used their anger to increase his own power. Instead, he used his influence to restrain it. Power asks what it can take. Character asks what duty requires. Washington's lesson still stands. Freedom survives when leaders place principle above ambition and remain faithful to God, country, and the people they serve.
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7: Have you ever noticed Jesus never did a miracle for his personal benefit? I mean, if I were Jesus, this would have been a struggle for me. Because being God, he knew all things, right? He knew the future. He knew that one day there would be something called a hamburger and pizza and burritos and enchiladas and all that stuff. So he could have just, you know, said to his disciples, eat your bread and fish, and walked over and been, you know, having a double-double for, I don't know. What is that, Lord? It is not for you to know these things. Just. He never did that. Anytime he did a miracle, it was for someone else's benefit. And he could have obviously met his own need. But instead, on the cross, he cries out, I thirst. Jesus was fully God. He was divine. But yet he was fully man. So he knows what it's like to walk in your shoes. He knows what it's like to face what you're facing. Hey, is your body racked with pain? So is his. Have you ever been misunderstood, misjudged, misrepresented? So is he. Have you ever had someone betray you? Hey, Jesus did too. So there hung Jesus on the cross. Why did he have to suffer and die in such a horrible way? He suffered and died to show his love for us. The next time you're wondering if God loves you, take a long look at the cross of Calvary.
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10: 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To some, might even be your family. But what kind of treasures are you really laying up for in eternity? That is the question we're exploring. Here today on Study Verse by Verse, as Pastor Leighton Sheely takes us back to 1 Corinthians chapter 3. You know, so many of us miss the boat on this, don't we? We have our treasures we're laying up here and now, and pay precious little attention to the then and there. And that's what Paul is seeking to do, remind us that our lives are about the then and the there, and not the here and the now. Here's Pastor Leighton with today's program.
11: The Bible says the thieves aren't getting into heaven. So theft is not going to be a problem in heaven. You will not need to lock your car, if there is such a thing, in heaven. Thieves aren't going to be there. And decay and corruption came into this world because of sin. And there's not going to be any sin in heaven. So there's not going to be any decay or corruption in heaven. That means you could take all of your finest treasure and sit it out on a sidewalk in heaven and take a cruise around the universe for a few weeks and come back, and your treasure would be sitting on the sidewalk exactly like it left you, because there's nobody that's going to steal it. Thieves didn't make it into heaven, and it's not going to rust because there's no corruption in heaven. If you want to make a safe investment, you want to make it in heaven. Now, after last Sunday's message, I had several people come up and say, "Pastor, how do we lay up treasure in heaven? Jesus said we should lay up treasure in heaven, but how do we do that?" And so today we're going to begin exploring what the Bible's answer is to that question. Now, perhaps the first and the foremost and the most fundamental principle in laying up treasure in heaven is understanding and being fully convinced that God owns everything, and that we are merely stewards or servants who manage God's resources. And this is a theme that is all throughout Scripture. For instance, in Psalm 24:1, "The earth is the Lord's and everything in it. The world and all its peoples belong to Him." Haggai 2:8, "The silver is mine and the gold is mine, says the Lord of heaven's armies." And then in this book that we're studying, 1 Corinthians, in chapter 6, Paul writes, "You do not belong to yourself, for God bought you with a high price." So this biblical worldview of God owning everything is contrary to the godless lies and philosophies that we are inundated with in this world. You've heard these kinds of lies. Let me tell you some. "This is my money, and so I can do with it whatever I want. This is my life, and so I can do with it whatever I want. This is my body, and so I can do with it whatever I want." But as a Christian, our body, our life, our money, our everything belongs to God, because it was bought by God at a very high price, specifically the precious blood of Jesus Christ shed on Calvary's cross. So this body, this life, this money, nothing about me belongs to me. It really belongs to God. Now, the world would have us believe that whatever we own or whatever we successfully create, we own. But if we were to think about it, being successful in anything requires us to be in the right place, at the right time, with the right tools and the right materials and the right skills and health and strength and a sound mind. Now, where does all that come from? It comes from God. I'm reminded of a line from our Christmas production of Scrooge, where Ebenezer declares to his clerk, "God has given me no gifts, Cratchit. I have worked for everything I have." And people, even Christians, can believe that they have made themselves successful. Deuteronomy 8 gives God's people a warning against taking credit for their success. Deuteronomy 8:17 says, "He did all this so you would never say to yourself, 'I have achieved this wealth with my own strength and energy.' Remember the Lord your God. He is the one who gives you the power to be successful." Deuteronomy 8:17. It is God who gives us the power, the ability to be successful in whatever we do. It is God who gives us the power, the ability to acquire whatever we acquire. Ultimately, everything belongs to God, because He is the ultimate source. After one of the services this morning, I had a young man come up and said, "Wait a minute, I own my truck because I just paid it off." And I said, "What did you pay it off with?" "Money." "Where did you get the money?" "From work." "Did you need health and strength to go to work?" "Yes." "Where did the health and strength come from?" "God." "Then ultimately, God paid for your truck." So when you leave church this morning and you get into your car, why don't you remind yourself that it's not your car, that it really belongs to God? And when you go to your home, remind yourself that it's not really your home. It's God's home. And if you happen to go out to dinner and you pull out your wallet, remind yourself that everything in that wallet belongs to God, because He's the one who gave you the health and the strength and the opportunity to be able to provide for yourself and your loved ones. God owns everything. We are just stewards. And this concept that God owns everything is not new. In fact, it goes back to the very beginning. In Genesis 2:15, we read, The Lord God placed the man in the Garden of Eden to tend and watch over it. Now, I'm going to repeat that. I want you to catch this. The Lord God placed the man in the Garden of Eden to tend and watch over it. God did not give mankind ownership of the garden. God put mankind in the garden to manage it, to steward it, to care for it, to protect it, to prosper it. We don't own this world. God does. And that has never changed. And so anytime we start thinking in terms of like we're owners, that should be a red flag to us. Rather, we should be thinking like we are investment managers for the resources that God has entrusted to our care. There's a story of a young man who came up to Pastor John Wesley shouting, "Mr. Wesley, something terrible's happened. Your house, sir, it's burned to the ground." Pastor Wesley paused and then calmly replied, No. "The Lord's house burned to the ground. That means one less responsibility for me." You know, realizing that this stuff belongs to God makes it a lot easier when circumstances require us to part with it. A few weeks back, I was sitting at lunch with a longtime friend of mine. He and I were in this church in the youth group together. I don't know, I was 12 years old, 13 years old, 14 years old, something like that. And I hadn't seen him in many years. He's been in the mission field for about 20 years. He's home now, dealing with some family health issues. And so we got together and we kind of caught up on things. And I did not know when we were together as young people that his family was actually very wealthy and owned some of the prime real estate here on the San Francisco Peninsula. He was the first Christian in his family, and his parents resented his conversion. In fact, they told him that if he didn't recant from his profession of faith in Jesus Christ as Lord and Savior, that he would be taken out of the family will and the family estate, and he would lose his inheritance. Well, he chose to keep his faith, and so he lost his estate and his inheritance. Well, in the years following that decision, the family lost almost all of their fortune, but he did not lose his faith. And now nearly all of the family are Christians because of the testimony of this faithful friend of mine and experiencing the impermanence of earthly possessions. You know, he was thinking back on his life and he was realizing that he has been blessed with everything that he has needed over the years. And so he was praying and he was asking God, "God, why have you been so faithful to me?" And as he was praying that prayer, a couple of memories flashed into his mind that literally, he hadn't thought about in 20 years, in decades. One memory was of him giving his bicycle to the neighbor boy because the neighbor boy needed a bicycle in order to do work. And I forget what he told me what the second memory was. And it's as though as he was praying, God brought these memories of things back to him, saying, "Because you have met the needs of others, I have met your needs." You see, God has a very special place in His heart for people in need. And He tells us we need to be attentive and pay attention to people in need. In fact, Proverbs 21:13 says, "Those who shut their ears to the cries of the poor will be ignored in their own time of need." We should not ignore the cries of the poor. Isaiah wrote in chapter 58, share your food with the hungry and give shelter to the homeless. Give clothes to those who need them and do not hide from relatives who need your help. Then your salvation will come like the dawn and your wounds will quickly heal. Your godliness will lead you forward and the glory of the Lord will protect you from behind. Then when you call, the Lord will answer, yes, I am here. He will quickly reply. In other words, if we're paying attention to the needs of those around us, God is going to be paying attention to us. And when we call upon Him for help, He will quickly reply. Jesus said in Luke chapter 14, when you put on a luncheon or banquet, don't invite your friends, brothers, relatives, and rich neighbors, for they will invite you back, and that will be your only reward. Instead, invite the poor, the crippled, the lame, and the blind. Then at the resurrection of the righteous, God will reward you for inviting those who could not repay you. When we provide for the needs of people who cannot repay us, we are storing up treasure in heaven.
1: 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We'll close out our look at 1 Corinthians chapter 3 tomorrow as we close out the week. 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
14: In 1783, the Revolutionary War was nearly over, but America's future remained uncertain. Officers in the Continental Army were angry. Congress had failed to provide promised pay, and some considered using the Army's power to force the government's hand. George Washington understood their frustration, but he also knew the liberty they had fought to win could be destroyed by the very army that secured it. Washington confronted his officers and urged them to choose honor, patience, and loyalty to the Republic over rebellion. He could have used their anger to increase his own power. Instead, he used his influence to restrain it. Power asks what it can take. Character asks what duty requires. Washington's lesson still stands. Freedom survives when leaders place principle above ambition and remain faithful to God, country, and the people they serve.
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15: 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I'm Sharon Knotts, thanking you for joining us today because we know faith comes by hearing, and hearing by the Word of God. Today's message by my father, Brother Hardy, is entitled, The Spirit, in which he defines the terms and usages, operations and gifts of the Spirit, as well as defining the Holy Spirit versus the Sonship Spirit. 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
16: When Pilate crucified Christ, he put it up there on the cross, the title of Christ in Hebrew, in Greek, and in Latin, the title, because Latin was the language of the court, but Greek was the language of the people. I mean, God doesn't just stumble around. He's got a plan, and he's putting it into operation. First one that persecuted Israel was Egypt. Second one was Assyria. The third, the Medes Persians. The fourth, the Grecian Empire. The fifth, the Roman Empire. And then there's going to be the revised Roman Empire. And then there's going to be the revived Grecian Empire. And then it's going to be the Empire of the Antichrist. And when you come to eight, eight means a new beginning. Because after that eight, then out of heaven shall come the King of Kings and the Lord of Lords. And the faithful angels, the warriors led by Michael, and all of the seven spirits of God, and the born-again Christians with their glorified body and really spiritual beings. Amen. Say amen. And there's going to be a great war, for when Jesus comes, the Antichrist, under the army of the devil and the false prophet and the beast and the nations that join him, had just about finished Israel. But here comes the Savior. He's different than the Lone Ranger because he's not alone. I'm going to be with him. Hallelujah. Woo! I'm getting happy now. I'm going to forget about teaching now a little bit. I'm going to get out there. John said, I saw the heavens open up and the armies of heaven coming out, clothed in white, which is the righteousness of the saints. Riding white horses. All the good guys are clothed in white and are riding white horses. And the leader has got on a garment dipped in blood. And on his thigh is a name, King of Kings and Lord of Lords and the Word of God. And out of his mouth goes a two-edged sword, not a natural sword, but a spiritual sword. Oh, and he puts his foot on the Mount of Olives, and the Mount of Olives splits in half and moves half to the east and half to the west, and then it moves north and south and has a slaughtering trough 200 miles long where he will defeat the devil, the Antichrist, the false prophet, all of those nations that the devil deceived, and the blood will run up to the horse's bridle. And in one day, 7/8 of the army of the devil will be killed. And God won't lose one. And where is the devil at now? He's not in heaven. He cannot go into heaven anymore. Revelation 12, 7 through 11. And there was war in heaven. Michael and his angels fought against the dragon, and the dragon fought and his angels, and prevailed not, neither was their place found any more in heaven. And the great dragon was cast out, no more found there anymore. According to Job, he could come and accuse the brethren. Remember the Bible said in Job? Job says it was a day when the sons of God presented themselves before God. And Satan came with them, and God said, where you come from? He said, I came from walking to and fro of the earth. Amen? And God said, have you seen my servant Job? And I'm going to read the devil's mind. He said, what do you think I'm here for? He's tearing my kingdom up down there. He's the accuser of the brethren. Let me read that again. Revelation 12, 7, 11. And there was war in heaven, and Michael and his angels fought against the dragon. And the dragon fought and his angels and prevailed not, neither was their place found any more in heaven. And the great dragon was cast out, the old serpent called the devil and Satan, which deceived the whole world. He was cast into the earth, and his angels were cast out with him. And I heard a loud voice saying in heaven, now has come salvation and strength and the kingdom of our God and the power of his Christ. For the accuser of the brethren is cast down, which accused them before God day and night. And they overcome him by the blood of the Lamb and by the word of their testimony. And they love not their life unto death. He's not up there anymore, brother. During the middle of the week, this is. He won't be up there anymore. He's there now. Accusing you and I to God, trying to get God to give him some favors against us. But we're not under the setting of Job, and Job didn't have all the promises that we have, because we're promised that we'll tread upon serpents and scorpions and over all the power of the enemy. And we're promised by God that nothing that the devil conjures up shall hurt us. And that's the spiritual warfare between the devil, his angels, the fallen spirits, against God, his angels, and the true spirits, and that's fought in heaven. It's been fought. It was fought already in Luke 10:19, and Gabriel, Michael cast him out. He's going to try it again, his last desperate chance in the middle of the tribulation, and Michael's going to throw him out again. Now, I want to come to the part that's to you and I now. Ephesians 6:12. For we wrestle not against flesh and blood, but against principalities, against powers, against the rulers of the darkness of this world, against spiritual wickedness in high places. Let me go back and interpret this a little bit. The devil has a hierarchy. The highest ones of all are principalities. They are the chief ruling angels. Then under them are powers. And the Greek word is exousia, delegated power. These principalities delegate power to these lesser ones. Against the rulers of the darkness of this world, or against the rulers of the spiritual wickedness, the spiritual darkness, the evil, they're ruling up there now. Spiritual wickedness in the heavenly places. The Greek word is in the heavenlies, apeuranios, in the heavenlies, upon the heavens. Our battle is not with flesh and blood. It's not with the vessel that the devil has. It's with the demon power behind the vessel. You could cut that vessel up into mincemeat, and you haven't done anything to the power of the devil, he'll get another vessel. We don't want to cut the vessel up. We want to deliver the people from the devil, amen, and cut the devil up. Put the devil on the run. Therefore, we got to put on the right armor. We got to put on the right weapons. 2 Corinthians 10:3-5 says, though we walk in the flesh, we do not war after the flesh. For the weapons of our warfare are not carnal, but mighty through God to the pulling down of strongholds, casting down imaginations, and every high thing that exalts itself against the knowledge of God, bringing into captivity every thought to the obedience of Christ. Our weapons are not atom bombs, rockets, not carnal, but mighty through God. And like Samson, we can step in through the strongholds of the devil and the weapons of God and pull down the temple and destroy the devil. Wherever the devil's ruling from the heavens, huh? Whether he's the king of Persia, or if he's the king of Iran or Iraq, if he's the king of China, if he's the king of North Korea, we can get into prayer closet and pull his power down. And if he has any vessels down here that are full of his demon spirits with the power of God, we can cast him out. We don't go up and say, devil, will you please come out? We go and say, in the name of your conqueror and master, the Lord Jesus Christ, get out. We put on the whole armor of God. God's got an armor. Ephesians 6:13-18. Because we don't wrestle against flesh and blood, wherefore take unto you the whole armor of God, that you may be able to withstand in the evil day, and having done all to stand, stand therefore, having your loins girded about with truth, and having on the breastplate of righteousness, and your feet shod with the preparation of the gospel of peace, and above all, taking up the shield of faith, wherewith you shall be able to quench all of the fiery darts of the wicked one, and take the helmet of salvation and the sword of the Spirit, which is the word of God, and pray with all prayer and supplication in the Spirit. How many say amen? Huh? We put on the whole armor, and the having your loins girded about with truth, and having on the breastplate of righteousness.

0: God. And then we got another weapon that a lot of people are not using them, but we need to use it. They overcame him by the blood of the Lamb and the word of their testimony. Are you out there? Somebody say amen. Hallelujah. And the next great weapon, and a lot of people don't use it. They get scared. They're afraid of their shadows. But they don't believe and they don't use it. Nobody can do your fighting. You got to do your own fighting. You got to do your own praying. Somebody can agree with you, but you got to initiate your own prayer. You got to resist the devil, and then the devil will flee you. How do you resist him? With the sword of the Spirit, for the word of God. And the other one is what? The name of Jesus. The greatest weapon that we got of offense is the spoken word of God and the authority in the name of Jesus. Luke 10:17-19. And the 70 return again with joy, saying, Lord, even the devils are subject unto us through thy name. And he said unto them, I beheld Satan as lightning fall from heaven. Behold, I give you power to tread on serpents and scorpions and over all the power of the enemy, and nothing shall by any means hurt you. The devil is subject to us. We are not subject to him. But you've got to take your authority. You've got to take the name of Jesus and put him under subjection. How many say amen? Even Michael had to say to the devil when they were arguing about the body of Moses, Satan, the Lord rebuke you. When the devil comes in like the flood, then you take the name of Jesus and say, Satan, the Lord rebuke you. And I'll tell you what he'll do. He'll put his tail between his legs and saturate the air with his absence, for God shall give you the victory. Praise him.
1: Amen. What an illuminating message by God's servant, Brother Hardy, the Spirit, defining the terms, usages, operations, and gifts of the Spirit of God. You know, some claim that the Holy Spirit and the Holy Ghost are two different entities. Is this true? Also, what is the difference between the Holy Spirit as the third person of the Godhead and the gifts and operations of the Spirit? These questions are clearly answered in this message. Brother Hardy also addresses the importance of the baptism of the Holy Spirit. Do all believers receive the baptism upon salvation? Or is this the sonship spirit, which Paul called the spirit of adoption, whereby we cry, Abba, Father? Furthermore, if God is a spirit, does he have a body? Or is he bodiless? What about angels and demons? Are they the same or are they different? And how do they operate in the spiritual arena? These are just some of the questions that are answered in this exciting teaching. 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
5: 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You don't have to have gone to Bible college to have a dynamic prayer life. You just have to be someone who believes in Jesus.
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7: Hi, I'm Caleb, and welcome to Building Your House with Tim Brown, pastor of Calvary Chapel, Fremont. The Bible says that unless the Lord builds the house, they labor in vain who build it. Building your house is

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1: All right, good morning. If you need a Bible, raise your hand up. Our guys will get there. A Bible in your hands. Welcome at home. Blessings on you. Isaiah chapter 38, verse 7 and 8 this morning. Isaiah 38, verses 7 and 8. Yeah, Caleb, our youth pastor, and his wife were down south this weekend for a deal. So, youth group will stay with us. All right. Isaiah 38, 7 and 8. Hezekiah has just been healed from a sickness that would have killed him. And Isaiah said, the Lord's going to heal you. Then Isaiah says, this shall be the sign to you from the Lord, that the Lord will do this thing that he has spoken. Behold, I will cause the shadow on the stairway that has gone down with the sun on the stairway of Ahaz to go back 10 steps. And so the sun's shadow went back 10 steps on the stairway on which it had gone down. So Father, in Jesus' name, we want to remember this morning the persecuted church around the world, especially those that are in communist countries, those that are in Muslim countries, Lord, where there are dictators, where the freedom and the liberty of worship is being taken away, where they are being persecuted by religious majorities. Father, we pray for them. We pray that they would continue to hold tight to you, that they would love you as they see how much you love them through this. Father, we pray for the salvation of those that would persecute them, for communists, for Muslims, for the Hindus, for the radical Buddhists that are persecuting the church. Lord, we pray for their salvation. Lord, may the church in these countries, in these situations, may the beauty and the fragrance of the gospel of Christ come through them, Lord, that they may win their enemies to Jesus Christ. And Lord, we want to pray for peace, the peace of Jerusalem this morning, and the peace of Gaza. Lord, we know that you have mercy for all peoples. And Lord, I have no idea what who should do what over there, but Lord, we pray that the evildoers would be brought to justice, and we pray that, Lord, your mercy would prevail over all of it. So, Lord, we know that you are the God of the whole earth, that the heart of the king is like channels of water in your hands, and you turn it whichever way you wish. And so, Lord, with all of the people who have authority and call the shots, Lord, may you work your will, Lord. And Father, this morning, as we look to your word, we pray your blessing on the reading and the teaching of the word of God. And may we have an ear to hear what the Holy Spirit is saying to the church. In Jesus' name, amen. Amen. Go ahead and be seated. You know, it seems to me like every transaction today, it comes with a survey, right? Whether you're online or you're at a restaurant, you'll have a waiter, a waitress. I'll say, can I pay you? And they just point to this little terminal, right? That's on the table there. And so you do your deal. And then it says, I want you to evaluate, you know, from scale of 1 to 10, are you pleased with this? Are you pleased with that? We had Mr. Softy out here on Tuesday night for our Jesus Loves Me party. And the next day in my inbox, please, you know, on a scale of 1 to 10, tell us what you thought about Mr. Softy and all that. And so I think we can apply this. We can apply this to prayer. On a scale of 1 to 10, how was your prayer experience? And that's what we're going to look at this morning. On a scale of 1 to 10, do you think, like, God had your full attention? Just, you know, on a scale of 1 to 10, on a scale of 1 to 10, did you feel like you received prompt service from the Lord? How likely would you be to recommend God to your friend? I mean, everything's a survey. Everything's a survey today. And I think maybe if angels knew how to manipulate the internet, we might be getting some, you know, angelic emails telling us to evaluate our experience with the Lord. And so, you know, surveys, they ask us to evaluate our experiences. And I think that we can evaluate our prayer, too. I think we can evaluate our prayer, because so often we just pray and we feel like we did our duty, and we don't necessarily have the peace of God because we prayed. but we've alleviated our guilt. Because I did my duty today. I said, "Our Father who art in heaven, hallowed be thy name," blah, blah, blah. And I've gone through it. And so, you know, I don't have to feel guilty for the day. And if that is your motif, if that is your operating system when it comes to prayer, listen, there's a whole new level that you can experience in prayer with God. We don't pray so that we don't feel guilty. God has so many other things for us. But before we talk about that, I want us to turn to 2 Kings chapter 20, verse 8, because a much fuller account of Hezekiah's sickness and his healing and this shadow on the staircase is given to us in 2 Kings chapter 20. And we're going to use Hezekiah's prayer experience to learn how to evaluate our own and figure out what the Lord's doing when we pray. 2 Kings 20, verse 8. So Hezekiah's been sick. The Lord says he's going to recover. Now Hezekiah said to Isaiah, "What will be the sign that the Lord will heal me and that I shall go up to the house of the Lord on the third day?" And Isaiah said, "This shall be the sign to you from the Lord that the Lord will do the thing that he has spoken. Shall the shadow go forward 10 steps or go back 10 steps? You choose, Hezekiah." So Hezekiah answered, "It's easy for the shadow to decline 10 steps, because a cloud could come and cover the sun, and everything would be cast in shadows. It's easy for the sun shadow to decline 10 steps. No, but let the shadow turn backward 10 steps. And so Isaiah the prophet cried to the Lord, and he brought the shadow on the stairway back 10 steps by which it had gone down on the stairway of Ahaz. And so as the sun would go down on the stairway of Ahaz, it would the shadow on the steps would descend, and it was so calibrated that they'd be able to tell the time of day. And so depending on where it was, you know, I don't know if they would say 10:30 or 11 or however, you know, whatever methods they use, you know, the third hour, one quarter day, one third day, but they were able to tell, you know, what time it was so they could figure out what they were supposed to do. And again, it would be so easy for a cloud to come and everything would be shrouded in shadow, but to have the shadow move back 10 steps, to have light where there was darkness, to have light where there was shadow, Hezekiah goes, "That's what I want to happen." And so that's what he would that's what happened. It would be so much more unmistakable if the shadow were to retreat 10 steps. And so it was. As the shadow receded, as the shadow retreated, the light increased. And that was very symbolic of what happened to Hezekiah, because there was death in his life that was pushed back, and life pushed back the death. And this is also tied to the Assyrian Empire's assault on the nation of Judah. And we're told also in the same context back in Isaiah that the Lord promised not only to heal Hezekiah, but to defeat the Assyrian Empire, and that they would not be able to come to Jerusalem or lay siege to that city. And both of those things happened. The death of Hezekiah was pushed back by the life of the Lord, and the Assyrian Empire and its attempt to defeat Jerusalem was pushed back, and God destroyed and defeated ultimately Assyria because of that. So God promised to push back the forces of death, and God promised to push back the forces of the foreign empire. And here it's symbolized by God pushing back the shadow that was on the stairs. The shadow receding was a sign of answered prayer. And so I want us to look at this receding shadow as a way for you and me to evaluate our prayer life. And I was reluctant to bring this message because this can get so subjective. And when things get subjective, things can get very messy. But I think also, if I can be honest, like I've told you before, let me be honest, then I'll get back to preaching, right? But let me be honest. I thought, well, you know, if I preach this, you're always bound by what you preach and what you teach. If I preach this and teach this, then I have to use this in my life to evaluate my prayer life and my life in God. But the more as I studied this and got into it and the Lord refreshed some things to my life and showed me some new things, I thought, I really want to have my life and my conscience bound by this understanding of how to evaluate our prayer life. So bear with us as we go through here. So in Hezekiah's life and in your life, does prayer accomplish its end? When in the morning or the afternoon or evening, when you sit down and you bow your head and you say, Our Father who art in heaven, or however you begin your prayer, when you're done in 60 seconds or 10 minutes or 20 minutes, has your prayer accomplished its purpose? And probably, if you were honest, you would say, I don't know. I guess we're commanded to pray, I prayed, and so, you know, what more is there to it? But there's a way to evaluate your prayer time. And again, we're going to look at this morning. So how do I evaluate my prayer life? On a scale of 1 to 10, as you pray, on a scale of 1 to 10, how much has light replaced shadow? How much has hope displaced fear and despair in your life? Has the light of Christ, has the power of the Holy Spirit repealed and pushed back the shadows that are in your soul? We'll talk about this as we go through. If you were to evaluate your prayer life, would you say that it's dynamic or that it's dull? And there's probably some of you would say, it's dynamic. And there are others of you would say, oh, it's dull. You know, if I had to be honest, it's dull. Well, I want you to take encouragement this morning from the Word of God that you don't have to be a pastor. You don't have to be a worship pastor. You don't have to be a missionary. You don't have to have gone to Bible college to have a dynamic prayer life. You just have to be someone who believes Jesus, and you can have a dynamic prayer life in the Lord. So how do we pray in such a way that light pushes back the shadow and hope displaces despair? I want us to turn over to the New Testament, to Philippians chapter 4. Philippians chapter 4, verse 6, probably a familiar passage to many of you who have been in Christ for any length of time. Philippians chapter 4, verse 6. Probably one of the go-to passages when it comes to prayer. And I want to use Philippians 4, verses 6 and 7 to connect with Hezekiah's experience in prayer. Philippians chapter 4, verse 6. Probably some of you have it memorized. Be anxious for nothing, but in everything by prayer and supplication with thanksgiving, let your requests be made known to God. And the peace of God, which surpasses all comprehension, will guard your hearts and your minds in Christ Jesus. To be anxious for nothing. The word anxious means to be drawn in two different directions, to be weighed down with cares. That's what the word anxious means there in Philippians. Let's go to that next click there. There we go. Anxious to be drawn in different directions, to be weighed down with cares. Probably all of us are familiar with that story of the disciples in the boat crossing the Sea of Galilee. Jesus is asleep in the boat, and the winds begin to pick up, and the waves begin to crash over the bow of the boat. And these guys are experienced fishermen. They know how to handle a boat. They know how to handle themselves on the sea, but they're freaked out. They think, we're going to die out here. And they cry out, doesn't the Lord know that we're perishing? And so Jesus, he's wakened from sleep, and he stands up, and he calls out to the wind and the waves, and he says, peace, be still. Peace, be still. These poor disciples, their minds were drawn in different directions. They were weighed down with their cares. They needed Christ to speak into their situation. Christ was on their boat, and Christ is in your boat too. Did you know that? Christ is traveling with you. He's going where you go. Well, I didn't ask him to. But, listen, if you've received Christ, he goes, I'll never leave you. I'll never forsake you. Where you go, Christ goes. Christ is in your boat, even as he was in the boat there with the disciples. They made known their request to Jesus, and he interceded on their behalf. And again, he cried out peace. He cried out peace. Let's go to that next slide where we have Jesus saying peace. Yeah, he spoke peace into their life. And Jesus, when you pray, he wants to speak peace into your soul. How do I evaluate my prayer life? How do I know it's accomplished its purpose? How do I know I've been in the presence of God? I'm not just down here flapping my lips. Because I walk away from that encounter. Prayer should be an encounter, not just a rite or a religious ritual that you do. It should be an encounter between you and God. And I walk away from that encounter with God's peace. How do you evaluate your prayer life? Hezekiah walked away with peace. Paul says here in Philippians 4, 6, and 7, God wants to speak peace into your soul. When the disciples, their minds were drawn in different directions, they were burdened down with care. What did Christ do for them? He gave them the peace of God. Now, isn't it interesting that there's nothing in Philippians chapter 4, verses 6 and 7, there's nothing about a yes or no concerning their request. There's just peace. Philippians 4, 6, and 7 doesn't say, be anxious for nothing, but in everything by prayer and supplication with thanksgiving, let your request be made known to God, and God will give you what you ask. It doesn't say that. What does it say? God's peace will guard your heart and your mind in Christ Jesus. Because you know very well you ask for what you shouldn't have. That's what James says. You know, you pray and you don't get it because God knows you're going to use it on your own pleasures. All of us have prayed for things that we've never received and things that we should never receive. And things that we will receive when the time is right. And what that means, I have no idea in terms of the nuance and the context of your life. But Philippians 4, Paul doesn't promise an answer to your prayer. He promises the peace of God when you pray. And that, there's a huge difference there, as we're going to explore here. Because as I make my request made known to God, what I do is I leave things in God's hands. Like praying about Israel, Hamas. Can you experience the peace of God when this conflict is going on? And you almost feel guilty. Oh, how can I? I need to be upset. If you watch the news, you get boiled over in 60 seconds, you know. I need to be upset. I need to be, you know, in despair. I need to be anxious about the thing. Paul would say, no, you don't. I can know that there's a horrendous thing unfolding over there and yet have God's peace. It's in, because I've left it in God's hands. And I've left it with him. And my request about getting a new job, about getting a pay raise, about moving out of California, moving across town, about getting a wife, getting a husband, you know, for my kids this and my kids that, I just leave it in his hands. That's what Philippians 4, 6, and 7, let your requests be made known to God, meaning leave it in his hands. And the peace of God, which passes all comprehension, shall guard your heart and your mind in Christ Jesus. Prayer is meant to bring God's peace into your mind and into your emotions. That's what verse 7 says, right? And the peace of God, which surpasses all comprehension, will guard your hearts, that's your emotions, and your minds, that's your thoughts, right? Your emotions and your minds. Where do we all live 99% of the day? In our emotions, in our thoughts. And God says, I'm going to guard that. I'm thinking, praise God, I need a guard on that. Because I can get worked up like anybody else. And my mind can get churning along with anybody else. Well, what about this and what about that? And this is happening, that's happening. Oh, no, no, no. And I can freak out, just like you freak out. I need this glorious promise from the Lord that my emotions and my thoughts are going to have a guard on them, are going to have the Lord protecting them and watching over them. Prayer is meant to bring you into God's peace. God's peace into your mind and your emotions. And so that's one way, again, to evaluate prayer. Am I coming into God's peace when I pray? But I got this thing going on at my work. Oh, and my next door neighbor. Oh. And you just stay up at night because of these things. You need God's peace. What a glorious thing it is. It's one of the most glorious things about the Christian life, to be able to leave these things with God and to know that He's going to take care of them according to His will and His timing. And I can have God's peace even in the midst of all the trouble that's going on around me. It's interesting that in 2 Kings and Isaiah, it talks about Ahaz's staircase. Let the shadow on the staircase recede 10 steps. That word is always, it's either translated steps or staircase, but once in Ezekiel chapter 11, verse 5, no need to turn there, that word, that Hebrew word, is translated thoughts. God says to Ezekiel, I know your thoughts. And the thought is this, is that steps and staircases are those things that ascend. And in that particular context, in Ezekiel chapter 11, verse 5, the context are the thoughts of Ezekiel. And I love this. And if we take that understanding and slot it back into this shadow on the staircase, God says, I'm going to take the shadow that's on your thoughts, that darkness that's enshrouding your thinking, I'm going to push it back 10 degrees. And I say, thank you, Jesus. I want light where there was darkness. I want hope where there was despair. I want healing where there was sickness. God says, in prayer, I'm going to push that shadow back, and where there was anxiety and despair and hopelessness, now there's going to be my peace. As we go through difficulties, the shadows creep into our thoughts. They creep into our emotions. We can't stop thinking about some things. There's a sense of dread that envelops us. We think, I'll never, ever get out of the situation that I'm in. I can't believe that thing that I want so much, it'll never, ever happen. That man I wanted to marry, that woman I wanted to marry, there was someone else. Oh, I can never, ever, ever recover from that. And that just eats at you. Boy, God wants to give you His peace this morning. God would have you encounter Him as we pray together a little bit later on here, that the shadow might be pushed back and the light of God might come. We think that I'm going to lose everything. We think that this thing will never, ever work out that I want. And again, we are in despair. Problems, they mentally and the emotionally exhaust us.
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7: Have you ever noticed Jesus never did a miracle for his personal benefit? I mean, if I were Jesus, this would have been a struggle for me. Because being God, he knew all things, right? He knew the future. He knew that one day there would be something called a hamburger and pizza and burritos and enchiladas and all that stuff. So he could have just, you know, said to his disciples, eat your bread and fish, and walked over and been, you know, having a double-double. For I don't know. What is that, Lord? It is not for you to know these things. Just. He never did that. Anytime he did a miracle, it was for someone else's benefit. And he could have obviously met his own need. But instead, on the cross, he cries out, I thirst. Jesus was fully God. He was divine. But yet he was fully man. So he knows what it's like to walk in your shoes. He knows what it's like to face what you're facing. Hey, is your body racked with pain? So is his. Have you ever been misunderstood, misjudged, misrepresented? So is he. Have you ever had someone betray you? Hey, Jesus did too. So there hung Jesus on the cross. Why did he have to suffer and die in such a horrible way? He suffered and died to show his love for us. The next time you're wondering if God loves you, take a long look at the cross of Calvary.
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15: Mark, why do you think this subject matters so much today?
11: You know, Matt, I think it matters, vitally matters, in fact, for at least three major reasons. First, if indeed Israel is to play a major part in end time events in a prophetic scenario, then we better know about it. It better be very clear to us what that role is going to be. And if Israel is not to play a major role in end time events, how do you interpret things like the rebuilding of the temple? How do you interpret things like the 144,000 in Israel and so forth? So this whole question of Israel is intimately linked with Bible prophecy. So it matters for that reason. The second reason I think it matters is this. If indeed Jesus Christ is the center of all prophecy, you remember when Jesus himself was talking to his disciples about end time events and the events of his day, actually, he said to them, you search the scriptures, for in them you think you have eternal life, and they are they that testify of me. So the question we have to ask is, how does the centrality of Christ, salvation in Christ, the covenant that God made with his people, how does this relate to the whole concept of Israel? Maybe at times we look to the political state of Israel, maybe rather than looking to the Christ of Scripture.
15: Christians assume that the covenant that God made with Israel was unconditional. What can you tell us about that?
11: Well, let's see what the Bible says about it. The important thing is what Scripture says. In Deuteronomy chapter 28, you have a listing of what God calls the blessings and the cursings. And in Deuteronomy 28, verse 1, it says, now it shall come to pass, if you diligently obey the voice of the Lord your God, to observe carefully all his commandments, which I command you today, that the Lord your God will set you high above all the nations of the earth, and all these blessings will come upon you and overtake you, because you obey the voice of the Lord your God. Then he lists all these blessings. Now notice, there's one little big word there, Matt, and it's if. Now, it shall come to pass if you diligently obey the voice of the Lord your God. When you let your eyes drop down to verse 15, it says, but it shall come to pass if you do not obey the voice of the Lord your God, that to observe carefully all his commandments and his statutes, which I command you, all these curses will come upon you. So the issue here is this. Israel's status depended upon their covenant faithfulness. It also is interesting to notice that the covenant itself was conditional with Israel right from the beginning, God's covenant. Now, God's covenant would be accomplished. So the covenant is not conditional, but Israel's relationship to the covenant all through the Old Testament is conditional.
15: If the promise was conditional, that means that God changes. And anybody who knows Scripture knows that God changes not. Is that a conflict to believe?
11: God's character does not change. God's action changes. God's character is a character of love. It's a character of integrity, mercy, pardon, grace. There are two types of prophecy in the Bible. One is the predictive element that is given by a sovereign God that is unchangeable. But then there is prophecy in the Bible that is conditional. A good example of this is the prophecy of Nineveh with Jonah. God said to Jonah, go talk to Nineveh. Tell Nineveh that they're going to be destroyed. Then finally he goes to Nineveh, he preaches, and Nineveh is not destroyed. Why not? Because Nineveh's actions changed, so therefore God's action changed. And so God's character doesn't change, but God's actions change based on the response of his people.
15: So if the covenant was conditional, did Jesus ever indicate that something had changed? And Matthew, he says, your house is left unto you desolate. Who was he speaking to? What does that mean?
11: Sure. Let's look at some of those Bible passages. We'll look at Matthew chapter 23, verse 37 and 38. And you hear the earnest appeal of Christ in these verses. 37, he says, Jerusalem, Jerusalem, the one who stones the prophets and stones those who come after. How I wanted to gather you as children, as a hen gathers her chicks under her wings. So Jesus is appealing to Jerusalem, appealing to the people of Israel. And he says, but your house is left unto you desolate. What is he talking about? What is their house? It's the temple. And in the Shekinah glory of the temple, Jesus' presence was manifest in the most holy place. God's presence was manifest between the two angels in the most holy place. So the house desolate, when Christ was crucified on the cross, the veil was rent in two, and the presence of God left that temple. In fact, if you look back a chapter or two, Matthew chapter 21, verse 43, we read these verses of what Jesus says. He says, therefore I say to you, the kingdom of God will be taken from you and given to a nation bearing the fruits of it. So Israel was God's chosen nation depending on covenant faithfulness. When Israel violated the covenant that God had given to them, the presence of Christ left the ancient temple in Jerusalem. And then that covenant was broadened both to Jew and to Gentile to include those who by faith accepted Jesus Christ.
15: You know, I think in my mind, there's an obvious question that arises, is that if something is taken from someone, then who is it given to?
11: Sure. It is given to all humanity who accept the provisions by faith of Christ.
15: Right, and before we were talking about this subject, and you had brought up Stephen, I think it's in Acts chapter 7.
11: Yeah.
15: Can you explain what's happening during that stoning of Stephen?
11: Yeah. Acts chapter 7 is designed in a legal framework based on Old Testament theology. We have what we call a covenant lawsuit, where Stephen is charging Israel as a corporate whole with their violation of the covenant. So he traces the history of Israel from the time of Abraham, Acts 7, verse 2. And he goes through the history of Israel, showing how Israel was blessed when it was obedient and faithful to the covenant, and it was cursed when it was disobedient to the covenant. And he goes through that covenant lawsuit, and he comes down to verse 51. And he says, you stiff-necked and uncircumcised in heart. Now that's fascinating, uncircumcised in heart. You always resist the Holy Spirit as your fathers did. Which of the prophets did you not persecute? They killed those who foretold the coming of the just one, that's Jesus, of whom you now have become betrayers and murderers. I mean, what language that he's using. And they rush upon him. The high priest rips his garments and they stone him. Now, it's important in all of our discussions to distinguish between Israel as a corporate whole that was unfaithful to the covenant and individual Israelites, individual Jews, many of who accepted Christ and became the very basis of the New Testament church. Matthew 21, verse 43, that the kingdom would be taken from them. You raised a good question. Who would be given to? It would be given to all men and women who accept the covenant by faith, the covenant of grace, the covenant of salvation, Jew and Gentile alike.
15: When we look at Jesus as he died on the cross and was resurrected, after that, how did the apostles define God's people?
11: Yeah, they defined it in a much broader way. I'll give you some texts on that. Galatians chapter 3, for example, is a powerful text. It's the whole chapter of Galatians 3 is about salvation, how we are saved through faith that receives the grace of Christ. And here in Galatians chapter 3, verse 26 to 29, Matt, it says, for you are all sons of God through faith in Christ Jesus. You're all sons of God, Jew and Gentile alike. For as many of you as were baptized into Christ have put on Christ. For there is neither Jew nor Greek. Now, when he talks about Jew or Greek, he's talking about Greek not in the sense of nationality, but in the sense of all that were not Jewish, all that were outside of the covenant that God gave to the Jews. And he says, there's neither Jew or Greek, that there is neither slave nor free, there is neither male nor female. You are all one in Christ Jesus. And if you are Christ's, get this, there then you are Abraham's seed and heirs according to the promise. So Abraham's seed, Jew and Gentile, slave and free, male and female. In other words, this is part of the covenant promise. We find this throughout the New Testament, Romans chapter 2, and I want to give you a few texts to show you that we're not just hanging this concept on one text. Romans 2, Paul is talking. In Romans 1, Paul says the Gentiles are lost. Romans 2, Paul says the Jews are lost. Romans chapter 3, Paul says all humanity is lost. And then he says all humanity is saved through Jesus Christ in Romans 3. But you go to Romans 2, verse 28. For he is not a Jew who is one inwardly, nor is the circumcision which is outward in the flesh, but he is a Jew who is one inwardly, the circumcision of the heart in the spirit, not in the letter, but whose praise is not from men, but from God. So circumcision, which was a sign of the covenant, has to do with the heart. And it says here that all that have come to Christ by faith and accepted the glory of the gospel, they then are part of the covenant promise. Or you look at Philippians 3, verse 3. Again, we have that same concept all through the New Testament. Philippians 3, verse 3. It says here, for we are the circumcision. Paul's writing to the Philippians. And he says, we are the circumcision who worship God in spirit, rejoice in Christ Jesus, and have no confidence in the flesh. So Paul includes those who are circumcised of heart, set aside by God in the covenant as both Jew and Gentile.
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15: I think it was in Galatians 3. Who is Abraham's seed?
11: All those that accept Jesus Christ.
15: Who is a Jew?
11: A true Jew,
15: yeah.
11: A true follower of Jesus, is one who indeed has what the Bible calls the circumcision of the heart, whose heart is committed to Christ through faith.
15: Who are those who are circumcised?
11: Circumcision in the Old Testament was a physical act that signified the setting apart of the Jewish individual Jewish males as part of the covenant, that they were followers of the covenant. Circumcision in the New Testament is the commitment of the heart, the setting aside of the heart to follow Jesus Christ.
15: I meet a lot of Christians who their whole worldview revolves around this subject. Their prophecies, the second coming, the millennium, you know, everything that's going to happen at the end of time revolves around Israel. Of course, in many of their minds, this is the literal Israel nation state in the Middle East. And when you challenge that idea, it's like you're taking away every prophetic belief that they have. So if I ask you a question, who is the holy nation? When we look at Peter, how does Peter explain this topic?
11: Peter is speaking about the New Testament church. He's speaking about those who have accepted Jesus Christ and those who are obedient to Christ, those who are disciples of Christ, those who are walking in the commandments of Christ. And he says to them, and we can go back because we should look at the entire passage. He says, therefore, to you who believe, he is precious, that is, Christ is precious. But to those who are disobedient, the stone which the builders rejected, so who's that stone? That's Jesus, has become the chief cornerstone, a stone of stumbling, a rock of defense. Of offense. They stumble being disobedient to the word to which they also were appointed. Now notice verse 9. You, who is he speaking about? You, the Christian church. you are a chosen generation. So was Israel chosen by God as a corporate whole? Indeed. In the New Testament, there's this massive shift. The covenant now is with God's own people. He says, but you are a chosen generation, a royal priesthood. So who are the priests of God now? In the Old Testament, the Levitical priests served in the temple. But now God says to us, as Christians, as you've come to Christ, you're part of a royal priesthood. You're to represent me before the world. You are a holy nation. So just like Israel was that holy nation, now God's people, Jew and Gentile together, are God's holy nation, his own special people. Wow. We are his special people now through Christ, that you may proclaim the praises of him. Who's that? The praise of who? Jesus, who called you out of darkness into this marvelous light. You were once a not a people, but now you are the people of God, who had not obtained mercy, but now have obtained mercy.
15: What about Romans chapter 11? I think some people might try to use that against this theology.
11: Sure. Let me give you a little background of Romans 11. In Romans chapter 11, Paul uses this marvelous illustration of the olive tree. And he says of this olive tree, the branches that once were there, they're broken off. But there are other branches that are grafted in. Now, it's very interesting. There's not two olive trees, there's one. And he talks about Jew and Gentile both being grafted into this olive tree. And there are not two peoples of God, there's one people of God. Jew and Gentile together become the people of God grafted in. So let me just read a couple passages. He says in Romans 11, verse 13, for I speak to you Gentiles, inasmuch as I am an apostle to the Gentiles, I magnify my ministry. If by any means I may provoke to jealousy those who are my flesh and save some of them. So what's he saying? He's saying, look, I'm the apostle to the Gentiles. You Gentiles have accepted Christ. You are being grafted into the olive branch. And he said, you know, if your conversion it makes some of my own countrymen, my Jewish friends, jealous, that's good, because they need to be grafted in too to this one olive tree. He says, for verse 16, for if the first fruit is holy, the lump is also holy. If the root is holy, so are the branches. And if some of the branches were broken off, and you being a wild olive tree were grafted in among them, with them became a partaker of the root and the fatness of the olive tree. Do not boast against the branches, but if you boast, remember that you do not support the root, but the root supports you. You will say then, branches were broken off that I might be grafted in? In other words, the Jews broken off that the Gentiles might be grafted in? Well said, because of unbelief they were broken off. And you stand by faith, do not be haughty, but fear. For God did not spare the natural branches, he may not spare you either. So what he's saying is that here you have this olive tree, the Jewish nation is broken off, the Gentiles are grafted in, but then God says, I have to bring my people back. And then in that context of the remnant of Israel that will be saved, because he goes on here to say, there is a remnant that will still be saved. Verse 25, I do not desire, brethren, that you should be ignorant of the mystery, lest you should be wise in your own opinion, that the hardening of the heart has happened in Israel. Then he says, so all Israel will be saved. What is he talking about, all Israel will be saved? He's talking about the remnant, all of Israel that has accepted faith in Jesus Christ, that will be grafted into the one olive tree will be saved. So it's not, hey, automatically every Jew is going to be saved in the world. No. If you read Romans 11, it is the remnant of Israel that responds to the gospel. And here's the incredible good news. You talk about prophecy. Before Jesus ultimately returns, Matt, there will be a mighty revival among Israelites. Many Israelites, Jews, just like in the first century, will accept Jesus Christ, and they will be grafted in, and there'll be this one olive tree. The Bible does not speak about two peoples of God. The Bible speaks about one new man, one household, one people of God, one olive tree.
15: If the apostles taught this, how is a modern Christian supposed to interpret prophecy if they had this belief? What are they supposed to believe in now if what you're saying is true?
11: There was a priesthood in Israel. Now Jesus is our high priest. But even let me go back before that. The Israelites in the Old Testament offered a lamb. Jesus Christ is our lamb.
15: Right.
11: The Old Testament priesthood, Jesus Christ is our priest. The Old Testament sanctuary, there is a sanctuary up in heaven. So we interpret all of this through the eyes of Jesus. Jesus is our sacrifice. Jesus is our high priest. Jesus is our sanctuary. Then let me go a step further. If you look at the prophecies of the Old Testament, you see God establishing a messianic kingdom on earth. Isn't that the reason why many Jewish leaders rejected Christ? Because they believed he would establish a messianic kingdom. Now, as Christians, we do not look for the nation of Israel to be the head and establish a messianic kingdom through Israel. Jesus is our sacrifice. Jesus is our high priest. Jesus is our sanctuary. And Jesus is our King of Kings that is coming again. And that's exactly what Revelation teaches. We have such a high priest. We have a high priest. Where is he? Who is seated at the right hand of the throne of the majesty in heavens, a minister of the sanctuary and of the true tabernacle which the Lord pitched and not man. So we are looking not to an earthly temple to be rebuilt, but to Jesus Christ, our high priest, Jesus Christ, our King of Kings, who is in the sanctuary in heaven, who is preparing to come again as King of Kings and Lord of Lords. Will there be a third temple? Well, let me surprise you a little bit. Revelation chapter 19, it talks about the coming of Jesus. In verse 16, he has on his robe and on his thigh a name written, King of Kings and Lord of Lords. And you go into Revelation chapter 20, and at the end of Revelation chapter 20, you have the New Jerusalem descending. And in Revelation 21, it says, I, John, saw the holy city, New Jerusalem, coming down from God out of heaven. Here's the true tabernacle. It is not one that's built by the Jewish people. It is not one that's established in Old Jerusalem. The true tabernacle is the New Jerusalem that Jesus Christ will descend in with his people after the second coming, after the resurrection of the righteous, after the righteous living receive immortality. After all of that, we're caught up to heaven with Jesus. At the end of a period called the millennium or 1,000 years, the holy city descends. Where does it descend? Well, we can look here at the book of Zechariah, and we're looking there at Zechariah chapter 11, 12, 13, and 14. Just wonderful, wonderful passages on the reality of the second coming of Christ and the reality of the descent of this temple. Now here's, Matt, something really exciting. It talks about the descent of the true temple. The true temple is not one that's built by man's hands. It's not one that's built in Israel. It's one that Jesus himself builds. It's the New Jerusalem, as it says in Revelation chapter 21 and here in Zechariah 14. Listen to what it says. Behold, verse 1, the day of the Lord is coming, and your spoil be divided in your midst. I'll gather all nations to battle against Jerusalem. What's that speaking about? At the end of the millennium, the holy city descends. All nations of the wicked that have been dead during the millennium resurrected to battle against that city. We have programs on the millennium. If somebody doesn't understand it, we can go over it verse by verse. But notice, it says here, in that day, his feet, Jesus' feet, will stand on the Mount of Olives, which faces Jerusalem on the east. And the Mount of Olives will split in two from east to the west, making a very large valley. Half the mountain shall move toward the north, half of it toward the south. Then you shall flee through my mountain valley. So here, the holy city comes down. The Mount of Olives splits in two. And Jerusalem, the New Jerusalem, there in ancient Israel, becomes the center of the earth made new.
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11: Verse 25, I do not desire, brethren, that you should be ignorant of the mystery, lest you should be wise in your own opinion. that the hardening of the heart has happened in Israel? Then he says, so all Israel will be saved. What is he talking about, all Israel will be saved? He's talking about the remnant, all of Israel that has accepted faith in Jesus Christ, that will be grafted into the one olive tree, will be saved. I think here's the significance of what we have been studying today. One, our focus should not be on the political nation of Israel. It should be on Jesus Christ. Jesus as the Lamb of God, Jesus as our High Priest, Jesus as the coming King. Secondly, our focus should not be on an earthly temple, but on the heavenly temple where Jesus is. We'll be saved. I think here's the significance of what we have been studying today. One, our

0: of the covenant as they accept Jesus by faith.
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7: In 1783, the Revolutionary War was nearly over, but America's future remained uncertain. Officers in the Continental Army were angry. Congress had failed to provide promised pay, and some considered using the Army's power to force the government's hand. George Washington understood their frustration, but he also knew the liberty they had fought to win could be destroyed by the very army that secured it. Washington confronted his officers and urged them to choose honor, patience, and loyalty to the Republic over rebellion. He could have used their anger to increase his own power. Instead, he used his influence to restrain it. Power asks what it can take. Character asks what duty requires. Washington's lesson still stands. Freedom survives when leaders place principle above ambition and remain faithful to God, country, and the people they serve.
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4: St. John chapter 14, verse 1, amen. One of my favorite chapters in the Bible. Come on, when you have it, say amen. Watch this now, watch this. Let not your heart be troubled. Stop right there. You know what that means? That means quit worrying. Do you know what that means? Quit worrying. Do you know what that means? Somebody don't know what it means yet. It means quit worrying. Do you know what it means? I got 10 people that got onto that. Let not your heart be what? In other words, God is saying, stop worrying. Stop being perplexed. Stop being depressed about your future or your life or what's going on in your life. Stop worrying about things you can't do nothing about. He says,

0: having your heart be troubled, can't sleep at night, hair falling out. Hello, somebody. Nervous as a cricket. Are you with me, somebody? No peace, no joy, just trouble night and day. He did say weeping may endure for the night, but you ought to expect some joy in the morning. And I want you to know it's morning time right now. This is morning time. He said, let not your heart be troubled. Then he says, why? He said, you believe in God? Do you believe in God? Yes. The Lord Jesus is speaking. He said, believe also in me. He said, in my Father's house are many mansions. How could a mansion be inside of a house? Seems like the house ought to be inside of the mansion. He said, but my Father's house is so big it has mansions in it. Whoo, somebody said, I don't understand that. Somebody said, I'm a contractor and I don't understand it. Are you with me? In my Father's house, he said, are many mansions. He said, if it were not so, I would have told you. Watch this now. He says, I go to prepare a place for you. And if I go and prepare a place for you, he said, I will come again and receive you unto myself, that where I am, there ye may be also. And whether I go, ye know the way. In other words, wherever I'm going, he says, you know. He said, and the way you know. Now, Thomas is a member of Acts Full Gospel. Are you with me, somebody? Because Thomas came up with a question. He says, Thomas said unto him, Lord, we know not whether thou goest, and how can we know the way? This is the problem with a lot of saints right now. We don't know which way you're going, Lord Jesus. How can we possibly know the way? Watch verse 6. Jesus said unto him, I am the way. What did he say? What did he, come on somebody, what did he say? He said, I am the way. He said, I am the way. He said, the truth and the life. He said, no man cometh unto the Father but by me. Are you with me, somebody? Hallelujah. Some people, some religions try to teach there's many ways to get to God. But the Lord Jesus has said, no, it's not. He said, there's only one way to get to God. He said, I am the way. Are you with me, somebody? Hallelujah. Now notice. When I studied that, the Lord Jesus does not talk about the way. He doesn't, nor does he show them the way. He does not guide us along the way. He does not say he is a way, but he simply says, I am the way. Hallelujah to God. How many know the way is different from a way? Are you with me, somebody? A way means there's some other ways that you might be able to do it. But when he says, I am the way, it means that it is the only way that you to get to God the Father. He said it's going to be through him, the Lord Jesus Christ. Can you give him the praise? So the other day, amen, I was sitting behind my desk, amen. And I was concerned about the container going to Africa because it hasn't been shipped yet and it's sitting on the yard. And so I just felt the Holy Ghost leading me to say, get up. He said, get up right now and go over there and deal with that container to Africa. So I got up and I got in my car and I drove over to the place right down the street. I drove over to the place, and as I approached the guard shack, I saw a woman just crying so hard. So I stopped my car. I got out of my car. I went to her. She was the guard on guard duty, but she wasn't guarding anything. She was just crying profusely, just crying. So I got out of the car and I walked over to her. And after calming her down, she told me the problem. You guessed it. You already guessed it. Some old lying man that broke her heart. Amen. Some old lying dude. And so watch this now. I introduced her to a real man. Come on, somebody. I introduced her to a real man, the Lord Jesus Christ. Hallelujah. She dried up her tears. Amen. She received the King of Kings and the Lord of Lords. And when I left, she was smiling. Are you with me, somebody? I invited her to church this morning. Now, the question is, how did I know to go over there at that very moment? It's because in all of my ways, I acknowledge the Lord Jesus, and he directs my path. Put you in the right place at the right time, in front of the right people. He'll do it every time if you let him lead you. Come on, somebody, give God the praise. In all of my ways, I made up my mind. Tuesday night was a great time. National Night Out. Wasn't that a wonderful time we had Tuesday night? A huge success. I want to thank God for Sister Yvonne, her first rodeo, but she did a marvelous job, did a great job putting it all together. Let's say amen for Sister Yvonne. It was about 500 people that came out last Tuesday. or more, and even children came out, a lot of children. I noted that Congresswoman Barbara Lee was here. I noted the city council person Kaplan was here. The county supervisor Nate Miley was here. State Assemblyman Rob Bonta was here. On and on and on with everybody that was here. But the ones I enjoyed the most was the policemen. Chief Armstrong was here, Captain Jones was here, Captain Millington was here, and there I was in the middle of three top-ranking Oakland police officers. Me, standing in the middle of these three high-ranking police officers in the city of Oakland. And I said to myself, I used to run from these guys, I used to run from them. And now I'm standing up here kicking it with them, amen, like I've been knowing them all my life. Just laughing and talking like I've been knowing them all of my life. That God we serve is more than amazing, saints of God. How can this be possible? Because when you acknowledge the Lord Jesus in all of your ways, he'll make your enemies be at peace with you. Are you with me, somebody? Hallelujah. He'll bring you before great men and bless your going out and bless your coming in the name of Jesus when you acknowledge him. So in the 14th chapter of John, let me calm down. Pick me up at the 15th verse. Amen. I'm just walking the 14th chapter. So much in this. I would you take it and study it when you get home. It's just so much in this 14th chapter. The Lord Jesus is speaking to us. 14th chapter of the book of St. John, 15th verse. When you have it, say amen. 15th verse. When you have it, say amen. Word of God says, and the Lord Jesus is talking to all of us. He said, if you love me, do you love him? Yes. The Lord Jesus is saying, if you love me, do you love him? Yes. I don't mean like donuts and ice cream. I mean, do you really love him? I got half of you. Do you really love him? Yes. He said, if you love me, give me a little treble on my voice, please, James. If you love me, he says, keep my commandments. Now, the Lord Jesus gave us two commandments. What are they? Love the Lord thy God with all thy heart, with all thy soul, with all thy mind, and to love thy neighbor as thyself. He gave us two commandments. In those two commandments, it fulfills all 10 of the commandments that Moses gave us. Are you with me, somebody? Amen. So he said, if you love me, keep my commandments. I'd like to add, if you love the Lord Jesus, you will keep his commandments. Amen. That's a demonstration of your love by obeying him. And then in verse 16, he says, and I will pray the Father, watch this now, and he shall give you another comforter. Underline that word comforter, because in the Amplified, it breaks the word down, comforter. Amen. The word in the Greek means comforter, counselor, helper, intercessor, advocate, strengthener, standby. How many of you need somebody to comfort you? Somebody to counsel you, somebody to help you, somebody to intercede for you, somebody to be your advocate, to plead your case for you, somebody to strengthen you when you get weak, somebody to stand by you, amen, when everybody leaves you. How many need a comforter in your life? The Lord Jesus is saying, I am the one, and I'm going to give you another comforter that, watch this now, that he may abide or dwell or live. Notice he said he, not it, that he may abide, dwell, live with you. How long? Forever. Then in verse 17, he says, even the Spirit of truth, talking about the Holy Spirit, he said, whom the world cannot receive because it seeth him not, neither knoweth him, but you know him, for he dwelleth with you and shall be in you. Hallelujah to God. He said, I will not leave you comfortless, or I will not leave you orphans. He said, I will come to you. Hallelujah to God. So now watch this. Take me down to 26. He goes back and he says, but the comforter. He refers to him again, but the comforter. When you have the comforter, when you have the comforter, you don't need any weed. You don't need any weed. Especially that skunk weed. Are you with me, somebody? You don't need that Southern Comfort. You don't need that Mad Dog 2020. You don't need that. Amen. When you have the comforter, the counselor, the helper, the intercessor, the advocate, the strengthener, the standby. How many know that's everything you need right there? How many know that's everything you need right there? He said, but the comforter, which is the Holy Ghost, he says, whom the Father will send in my name. He says, he, the Holy Spirit, shall teach you all things and bring all things to your remembrance. Watch this now. Whatsoever I have said unto you. Then he says this. Peace I leave you. I leave with you. Peace I leave with you. My peace. Not a drug, not a dope stick, not an alcohol, not, he said, my peace I give unto you, not as the world giveth unto you. He said, give unto you, let not your heart be troubled. Quit worrying, quit tripping. He said, quit being concerned about things you have no business concerned about. He said, neither let yourselves be afraid. Hallelujah. Are you with me, somebody? Why has he said it? Because he knows that in all of your ways, if you acknowledge him, he's going to take care of every one of your need. He's going to take care of your problems. He's going to bless your going out. He's going to bless your coming in the name of Jesus. But you only have to acknowledge him in all of your ways. Frank Sinatra sang a song. He said, I did it my way. And when you look at his life, everybody knows that's exactly what he did. But just think for a moment. What would your life be like if before you did anything, if before you went anywhere, you simply said, Lord Jesus, I acknowledge you before I do this or before I go to this place. I believe you'd have so much more success in your life than what you're having right now, somebody. I believe you'd have less troubles in your life than what you're having right now if you just would take a moment to acknowledge him. Let me say this. This society is becoming more and more violent and wicked. Are you with me, somebody? That's because the devil knows his time is short. But he's trying to steal, kill, and destroy everybody he can. And I believe if we would acknowledge the Lord Jesus before we walk out of our houses, before we walk out of our houses, before we get into our cars every day of our life, how many know he would direct our path? Amen. Hallelujah. And our days will be blessed because in all of our ways, he's going to direct our paths. Are you with me, somebody? So the other day, Brother Cleveland and I went to play golf. I jumped out there feeling like I was going to beat up the golf course. I was just terrible. I hit the ball and it went right into the bushes. I said, boy, I'm playing so badly. Then it came to me because I had been studying this message. It came to me. You forgot to acknowledge the Lord Jesus before you came out to play golf. And I said, Lord, but this is playing golf. And the Holy Spirit said to me, didn't I say in all of your ways to acknowledge me? And I said, oh, my God, even when I'm playing golf. And the Holy Ghost said, even when you're playing golf. He said, even in anything you're trying to do. He said, if you acknowledge me, I'll direct your path. I'll help you do the job. I'll help you get it done. I'll help you. And I want you to know, as soon as I did that and I said, Lord Jesus, help me play golf. I hit the next ball. I'm telling you, I thought I was Tiger Woods out there, boy. Later on, while Brother Cleveland and I were playing, amen, Brother Cleveland hit a bad shot. And immediately he shouted, Jesus! And it came to me. He said the right name at the wrong time. It came to me, he should have shouted Jesus before he made the shot. Then the Lord could bless it. So I told him what had came to me. He began to say, Lord Jesus, bless me to play golf. Immediately he started hitting that ball all over the place. How many know it works, saints of God? He started making shots, I'm telling you, hallelujah. My God made me want to sell my clubs. Amen, hallelujah. So I know it makes a difference when you stop to acknowledge the Lord Jesus in all of your... Now, be honest with me. Be honest with me. How many of you don't do that? Raise your hand. Thank you. I got some honest people in there. I thank you. I know this message is for you today. Go to Romans chapter 8. Anybody getting anything out of this? It's so simple that it's difficult. You mean all I have to do is just stop and say, Lord Jesus, if you direct my path, that's all he's telling you to do. Lord Jesus, can you... Can you lead me? Lord Jesus, can you direct my path? That's all you got to do. No, we just plunge right along like a bull in the china shop. And then we get into all kind of trouble and say, then we go to the Lord. Lord, help me. Lord said, if you had called on me before. So in Romans chapter 8, come on. And I want to pick it up at verse 28. When you have it, say amen. I see so many people all the time. I don't know how I got into this. I don't know how I got into that. I don't know. I thought that guy was all right. I thought he was a nice guy.
1: I thought that woman was all right. I thought she was all right. She was going to church. I mean, no, going to church don't make you nothing. Are you with me, somebody? It's what you do after you leave church. That's what makes you. So in John chapter 8, verse 28, when you have it, say amen. I'm sorry. I'm in John talking about Romans. Romans talking about John. Let me switch over. I'm getting excited. Give me Romans chapter 8 and verse 28. Familiar scripture, but let me see if I can break it down for you. When you have it, say amen.
2: Amen.
1: And we know. What? What do we know? And we know. No, wait, let me ask you a question. Do you really know that? Do you really know that? Then if you really know that, you'll stop crying. And you'll stop being depressed. And you'll stop being angry. And you'll get your joy back. Because we know what? How many? All things what? Work together why? For good. For good. For good. All things work together for good to them that what? Didn't you just say you love God? God said everything that's happening in your life is happening for your good. And he says this, do you know it? And you say, Lord, what could possibly be good about this? My bills all due. My baby needs shoes and I'm busted. Cotton down to a quarter pound. And I'm broke. And the Lord is saying, it's for your good. Because the next time you get some money, you'll learn how to save it. The next time you get some money, you get a job, you'll learn how to spend some and keep some. You won't throw it away sillily, stupidly, buying all kind of stuff you can't afford. He says, so it's some teaching. If you can't say amen, say ouch.
2: Amen.
1: We know that all things work together for good to them that love God. He said to them who are the called according to his purpose. What purpose did God have in calling you and I? What was his purpose? He wanted us to be a light in this world of darkness.
2: Amen.
1: To be able to help other people know about the one that saved us, to be a witness for the Lord Jesus Christ. Hallelujah. On our jobs, in the mall, in our homes, wherever we go, we are to live our lives to be witnesses for those that are unsaved. But a lot of folks in the church don't live no better than unsaved folks. And God said, it's because you are not acknowledging me. Watch it. He can bring it back. He says, for whom, 29, for whom he did foreknow. And God said, I knew you before your mother knew you. He said, I knew you before you had a daddy. He said, I knew you before the foundations of the world. He said, I knew you. He said, I knew you were going to be born. He said, I knew, amen, all about you before you even came into this world. He said he also did predestinate. In other words, he said, I had you on a course from the time you were born. He said, I had you on a course that you were going to end up being mine in the name of Jesus. I was going to bring you out of the devil's hands. I was going to bring you out of the devil things. I had you on course to be my sons and my daughters. You were predestinated to be saved. You were predestinated to be filled with the Holy Ghost. And no matter what road you were on, it all led to me because I had you predestinated to be saved and sanctified and filled with the Holy Ghost. And somebody ought to give God praise. It wasn't your good looks. It wasn't your mama. It wasn't your daddy. But God loved you and he predestinated you. Woo! Woo! He predestinated you. In other words, from the time you were born in this world, God had you on course. That on August the 12th, you'd be sitting at Axeville Gospel Church with your Bible in your hand, giving God the praise and giving God the glory. God said you were predestinated to be here. You were predestined to be here. Hallelujah. He says you were predestinated to be conformed, watch this now, to the image of his son. That's why he says You couldn't drink. You couldn't smoke weed. You couldn't stand cigarettes. You were trying to hang, but when you smoked, your head would hurt. When you tried to smoke, you'd go crazy. You'd go silly. When you tried to drink, you'd do stupid stuff, and you came to the conclusion that this drinking and this drugs and this stuff is just not for me. I'm trying to be like everybody else, but I'm not like everybody else. I can't seem to do what everybody else is doing. God said, that's because I had predestinated you to be my child. I had predestinated you to be saved. It's not an accident you're here. That's why when you try to go back into sin, you have a difficult time. Did you hear that? So watch this now. He says, he's conforming. He's working on every one of us to become more and more like the Lord Jesus, to be conformed to the image of his son. He said that he might be the firstborn among many brethren. The Lord Jesus is the firstborn among many brethren. We're all going to be looking like him. And I want you to know that's a lot of work. I said, that's a lot of work God's got to go through. So he says, watch this now. I got to go home. He says, moreover, whom he did predestinate. In other words, whom he did predestine. He said, them he also called. I dare you to try to go back into sin. I dare you to try to go back into smoking drugs. I dare you to go back and using alcohol. I dare you to go back to silks. I dare you. I dare you. Because God called you out of all of that stuff. And you ought to thank God you've been called. Amen. You have been called. Amen. Out of all of that. He said, and whom he called. Watch this. And whom he called, them he also justified. Underline that word, justified. It means he's declared you righteous. Now, the devil's always trying to remind you about your past, but the Lord Jesus is wanting you to be reminded about your future. Are you with me, somebody? You are already declared righteous in the sight of Almighty God, not because of you, but because of the blood of the Lord Jesus Christ and the sacrifice he made for every one of us on the cross at Calvary. Hallelujah to God. You are the righteousness of God in Christ Jesus. Somebody ought to give God praise. Somebody, you're looking at me like a new calf looking at a gate. You are the righteousness of God in Christ Jesus. Tell the devil to get out of your face. You are. God help. He says, and I got to go home. He says, what shall we say then to these things? He said, if God be for us, is he? Is God for us? Is God for you? It's God for you. Then if God is for you, he says, who can be against you? Hallelujah to God. It's only somebody that's a fool that would want to try to be against you. Because there's more with you than it is with them. Are you with me, somebody? And so he sums it up in verse 32, and I got to go. He said, he that spared not his own son, but delivered him up on the cross for us all. He said, how shall he not with him also freely? This one I want you to get. Freely give us all things. Wait a minute, wait a minute, wait a minute, wait a minute, wait a minute. What'd you say, Willis? Freely give us what? God said, I'm ready to give you freely. Not going to cost you anything. It's already been paid for. He said, I want to freely give you how many things? All things. And how do you do that, Brother Bob? When you acknowledge him in all of your ways, he will direct your path. Can you give God praise? Can you give him the glory? Hallelujah. Stand on your feet.
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3: 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And on the third day, God the Father raised you from the dead. And right now, Lord Jesus, I open the door to my heart and I receive you into my heart as my Lord and my Savior. 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
7: Have you ever noticed Jesus never did a miracle for his personal benefit? I mean, if I were Jesus, this would have been a struggle for me. Because being God, he knew all things, right? He knew the future. He knew that one day there would be something called a hamburger and pizza and burritos and enchiladas and all that stuff. So he could have just, you know, said to his disciples, eat your bread and fish, and walked over and been, you know, having a double-double. For, I don't know. What is that, Lord? It is not for you to know these things. Just. He never did that. Anytime he did a miracle, it was for someone else's benefit. And he could have obviously met his own need. But instead, on the cross, he cries out, I thirst. Jesus was fully God. He was divine. But yet he was fully man. So he knows what it's like to walk in your shoes. He knows what it's like to face what you're facing. Hey, is your body racked with pain? So is his. Have you ever been misunderstood, misjudged, misrepresented? So is he. Have you ever had someone betray you? Hey, Jesus did too. So there hung Jesus on the cross. Why did he have to suffer and die in such a horrible way? He suffered and died to show his love for us. The next time you're wondering if God loves you, take a long look at the cross of Calvary.
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17: In 1783, the Revolutionary War was nearly over, but America's future remained uncertain. Officers in the Continental Army were angry. Congress had failed to provide promised pay, and some considered using the Army's power to force the government's hand. George Washington understood their frustration, but he also knew the liberty they had fought to win could be destroyed by the very army that secured it. Washington confronted his officers and urged them to choose honor, patience, and loyalty to the Republic over rebellion. He could have used their anger to increase his own power. Instead, he used his influence to restrain it. Power asks what it can take. Character asks what duty requires. Washington's lesson still stands. Freedom survives when leaders place principle above ambition and remain faithful to God, country, and the people they serve.
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0: Welcome back to the Narrow Path radio broadcast. My name is Steve Gregg, and we're still taking calls for another half hour. If you'd like to join us on the air with your questions about the Bible or your disagreement with the host, the number to call to get to me and to our audience is 844-484-5737. That's 844-484-5737. If you'd like to be on the program today, we have a half hour, and we have a couple of lines open. If you want to do it now, you can reach us, and we'll probably be able to get to your call, almost certainly. All right, we'll talk to Aaron from Worcester, Massachusetts next. Hi, Aaron. Welcome.
1: Hey, Steve. Thanks for taking my call.
0: Uh-huh.

0: And there was betrayal when Babylon attacked Judah. Edom did not help their relatives. Instead, they gloated. They looted the city and they blocked the fleeing survivors. They became hard and critical in their heart. Believers, that happens to the church all the time. We grow callous and cold and critical. And we think we have a degree in pointing out the flaws in others. Divine justice. God declares that the way Edom treated Judah will happen to Edom as well, showing that no act of cruelty or pride escapes God's notice.
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2: 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Leonard Ravenhill once said, "The self-sufficient does not pray. The self-satisfied will not pray. The self-righteous cannot pray. No man is greater than his prayer life." Today, Pastor Shane brings the truth with all power and authority against the enemy of our soul, encouraging us to be actionable in this. Greater is he that is in us than he who is in the world. Walk this today, right here on Regaining Lost Ground.
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0: Don't allow or welcome adoration. A lot of these people welcome worship. Oh, this great faith healer, this great person of this, and they welcome that adoration. You should not welcome that. Point people to Jesus. And a lot of these people use the excuse. For example, they'll if I'm coming after them, they'll say, "Well, others were persecuted too. Persecution is normal." No, when spirit-filled people are questioning you, you need to wake up. If people who are filled with the Spirit of God and they're questioning you, you've got to wake up. That's not persecution. That's God trying to get you to wake up. Are they more concerned about book sales or souls being saved? Do they need an honorarium or can they just go and honor God? So here's what happens sometimes. Number three, we see weird stuff and people say weird things, and you know it's not biblical, but then sometimes there's a little bit of fruit. Because usually the people who get mad at me for mentioning names were blessed by their ministry somewhere. I'm like, okay, well, I get it. I do. But we have to remember, God may bless the faith, sincerity, and desperation of the hearer even when the messenger is way off. A mom bringing her son, little 5-6-year-old, for deliverance, doesn't know that this person's kooky and weird, but she's so desperate to seek God. God could say, I don't need that weird person. They'll take credit, but I'll heal the son. I'll deliver them. Because the sincerity of the person, that's what God's looking at. So sometimes you go, how is there some fruit sometimes? Now be careful for you people who justify these false prophets and weird people. Say, but look at the fruit. The end doesn't always justify the means. Just because there's some fruit now and then doesn't mean you excuse all the weird behavior. But that will happen from time to time. It actually happened. The lady who you guys have been seeing a lot of, we actually gave a testimony on a Wednesday night. A lady gave a testimony on a Wednesday night, probably 2 or 3 years ago now. And her son was wanting to throw himself off the balcony. Maybe some of you guys were here. It was pretty bad. And she went to this place, and her son got delivered. But because I let her give the testimony, another family got mad at me because of where the deliverance happened. And I'm like, shouldn't we rejoice that a six-year-old doesn't want to jump off the balcony anymore? Hello? What? You critical, arrogant Pharisee. I've got same concerns as you do. Don't get me wrong. But let's rejoice that a little, it's almost like you could care less. And that breaks my heart. That makes me question your heart as well. And so I have seen this. I have seen people have amazing fruits under a ministry that there is a false prophet or just doing some wonky things. And we're in Los Angeles County. A lady called the church and said, I need a stronger anointing and I need to drive to Simi Valley and have prophet Papa Lobby, pray over me. Like, what? Everything I see on this guy, I'm going the other direction. But see how deceived? Papa Lobi needs to pray over me for a stronger anointing. Well, Papa Lobi's got about four women complaining against his ministry right now for sexual stuff. Guys, let's wake up. But that's the world I live in. Be careful when people have dreams and visions for you. Wisdom should come first. Wisdom must come first because dreams and visions can be wrong or off. But wisdom is the principal thing. That is what, and I do have to warn people, I don't think that's a healthy church at all. The other lady, their name is Catherine Crick, apostle. Got to put apostle in front of it, everything. Apostle Catherine Crick. I just don't get it, guys. We got to be careful. If they're out publicly, I should be able to say something publicly. That's how it works, guys. Okay, if you want to get mad with me, take it up with the Lord. When the people are off and weird and she's sitting there on her birthday and people are coming up kissing the floor, mother crying, oh, mother, worship me. My birthday, come up. That's sick. It is. I'm just shooting you straight. If that upsets you, I don't know what to tell you. I'm not going to be pushed into a corner because I can't say what might offend somebody when it's absolutely disgusting and anti-biblical. And there's other stuff. I could sit here and go over other things. Be very careful with these people just because they have a prominent ministry or there's some fruit. There could be a lot of bad fruit too. God's so good. I was so upset. But I just thought of it now, and this will really help. I get home. I can't wait to have some strawberries. Organic strawberries that just the top row look really good. So I grab one, and then, you know what's underneath, don't you? I'm about ready to drive back to Trader Joe's. Or Sprouts, or Vons. I'm not going to tell you where I go. So, or you'll tell somebody that. But right, just beautiful strawberries. Matt, can you know red, beautiful strawberries? Oh, man, I've got red. And then just, what is this? Worms, why, disgusting. You turn them over and there's all this, I got to throw them out. Be careful when you think you see a little bit of fruit and they have 100,000 followers on Instagram. I actually prefer people who are not that well known and notoriety because they can puff up. Now, granted, there's some good ones out there that are well known. That's why they're well known. God has exalted their ministry. Praise God for them. We all follow certain people. But you've got to be very careful, especially in this type of deliverance, charismatic community, gifts of the Holy Spirit. Because what has happened is we allow people to get away with weirdness under the banner of the Holy Spirit. I've confronted people before, they've went here about certain things, like, but brother, if the Spirit's leading, doesn't work that way. You don't get to be silly and stupid and say the Holy Spirit told you to do that. But that's what happens. You go then, just people just acting. It's like the Holy Spirit. If it's odd, it's God. Hey, if it's odd, it's God. Where's your discernment? Where's your wisdom? We're not quenching and grieving the Spirit. We want God to move in powerful and profound ways. I've read tons of revivals where people just fall down under the presence and weight of God's glory. They repent. They look to Him and His Word, and Christ is glorified. The speaker is not glorified. So again, God may bless the sincerity of the seeker, even though the messenger is false and fake. Number four, context is king. So when we see deliverance or things like that, that's why I went to the couple or the person. You talk to the person. You look for the fruit. You investigate the fruit. You don't just take anything at face value. But I will tell you this. Number five. Now that I said everything I just said in the last 20 minutes, we are to err on the side of grace. We are to err on the side of grace. For example, I could name tons of names. I could spend the whole sermon doing that. I don't want to do that. I have no desire to do that. I don't get excited about it whatsoever. I get excited about preaching. But we're to err on the side of grace. Number six, that's just a kind of food for thought. Are there areas of ministry that are out of order or areas in your own life? Are there things out of order and things you're dealing with out in your own life? Then don't go pointing out flaws in others until you deal with those. Which brings me to number seven. Remove pride from your heart first through seeking the Lord and praying and fasting. And that's one reason. When I say these things, it's not coming from a go get 'em attitude. It's truly coming from trying to help people and call out things that are just they're not good. And a lot of people won't say anything because they don't want people to be upset with them. They want to be liked by everybody. Golly gee whiz. I don't want to say anything negative. And that's not helpful. That's not helpful. Number eight, deal with your own strongholds. Number nine, deliverance or an awakening is not always pretty. Amen? So, many times when somebody's being set free of something, it's not always pretty. It's not like you're just having a conversation. Yeah, well, that makes sense. There's like sometimes a struggle. Sometimes they curse you out. And I don't understand exactly how everything works, but you've seen that demonic realm sometimes does not want to let go easily. It's not pretty. And that's why I speak often on a genuine move of God's Spirit, like when God would genuinely move in a place and people would be crying out. Sometimes you'll hear it here and they're crying. God's working deep in their heart. Sometimes the altar's full. Sometimes they're, it's not pretty. It's not church as normal. When the Spirit of the living God hits sinful flesh, things happen. We don't promote it or encourage it, but it has to be natural. And then 10, be open but cautious. Be open but cautious. Christ in you is a real threat to Satan's kingdom. So we are completely open to whatever God wants to do. That's why I hate terms. I really do. People say, are you charismatic? Are you Pentecostal? Or other? Are you Baptist? Are you Reformed? Are you Book of Acts? No, but you are you Book of Acts. And the Bible, the New Testament, what's it say? How about if we just call Bible Christian? Oh, but I want to label you so I can judge you. So we're open to whatever God wants to do. God, it's your word. It's your church. What do you want to do? Do you want to set somebody free? Did somebody come in here bound this morning? You know you're bound to porn. You can't give it up, or alcohol, or marijuana. Can we pray with you? Can we believe that God is going to set you free? Absolutely. But guess what? Deliverance doesn't get rid of the lack of discipline. This is where many people blow it. Oh, if I could just be delivered. No, you have a discipline problem. You're supposed to discipline the flesh. Put the computer out in a normal room. Open accountability software. Tell people, be open, be transparent. Deliverance and discipline go together. When the devil meets you, which is of the title of the message, expect opposition. Expect opposition in the spiritual realm. When you do anything for God, expect that opposition. And then also remember, this is so important, remember whose you are. Remember whose you are. What, let's be honest, what can the enemy do to you that God doesn't allow? If you are a child of God, what can the enemy do to you? I mean, I know I've been on the hit list since we started the church. But what's the enemy going to do to me? God has the final say. And that's why he uses fear. Greatest, one of his greatest weapons is fear and anxiety. Is it not? You fear. And that's how he'll destabilize you and put you to the side. I use that analogy often from the DMV, the certificate of non-operation. The devil likes you to be that car sitting in the driveway for 14 years, not doing anything. So remember whose you are. That's your attitude, but also you must engage with spiritual weapons. So not only do we have the right attitude, I'm a child of God. You engage with spiritual weapons. 2 Corinthians, I touched on earlier, for the weapons of our warfare are not carnal, but mighty in God for pulling down strongholds. So a stronghold is something that Satan has built that has a stronghold. A casting down arguments and every high thing that exalts itself against the knowledge of God, our arguments, our thoughts against God. And you bring every thought into captivity to the obedience of Christ. And that's why we look at worship as warfare. Guys, it's not just, hey, let's do a few songs right before the message. This is, we are going to war for our nation. We are going to war for your families. And I truly believe it. We the only thing restraining the judgment hand of God is his remnant church. So I'll leave you with this thought. The top way Satan defeats believers is with the sin inside. What is that word? Pride. Actually, we could say the top way Satan defeats unbelievers too. Pride of the heart has deceived you. The pride of your heart has deceived you. And I've mentioned that scripture before, but I finally want to put it up there just so you could see it. Obadiah, very short book of the Bible. I believe it was written to the Edomites who became enemies against Israel. They should have been friends to some degree. And God said, the pride of your heart has deceived you. You who dwell in the clefts of the rock, whose habitation is high, you say in your heart, who will bring me down to the ground? So they could harass their enemy and then go hide way up in the rocks. They come down, they would do damage, and then they go hide up in Mount Whitney. Who's going to go up there and get them? But look what the commentary says. Pride. Edom lived in safe Rocky Mountain heights, and they trusted in their own strength. Guys, that's when we will fail. You are not strong enough to defeat the devil. I know I'm not strong enough to defeat the devil. There is no way on planet Earth. Discipline will only get you so far. But pride says, I got this. I don't need prayer. I can handle this, Shane. I got this one. Be careful. Prideful thinking, no one can bring me down. Isn't that the first step to failure always? Thinking it will never happen to me. And there was betrayal. When Babylon attacked Judah, Edom did not help their relatives. Instead, they gloated. They looted the city and they blocked the fleeing survivors. They became hard and critical in their heart. Believers, that happens to the church all the time. We grow callous and cold and critical. And we think we have a degree in pointing out the flaws in others. Divine justice. God declares that the way Edom treated Judah will happen to Edom as well, showing that no act of cruelty or pride escapes God's notice. And then restoration. The book ends with hope, promising that God's justice will deal with evil and that repentance, brings lasting salvation. Amen. The book of repent, the principle of repentance. And that's why I said it's better to hurt you and to heal you than to comfort and to kill you. The message, the gospel message hurts, doesn't it? We are sinners. We need a Savior. That hurts. I don't like what you said, but it's in order to heal you. Instead of comfort, tickle the ears. How many churches across America are simply comforting people? That's their whole goal. The whole goal of the sermon is just to encourage them. That's it. So people come in, they feel warm and fuzzy, they feel great. Go team, go. We'll see you next Sunday for our potluck as we watch the Panthers destroy the Steelers or whatever, right? And we're just, it's always encouragement. People just come in, they're cheating on their spouse and they've never been convicted. They're hooked on porn. They're hooked on this. They're cheating. They're embezzling. They're lying. They need help and hope. They need to be hurt so they can heal. That's how it works. But if it's only about encouragement, we'll never get to that spot of deep healing. So I want to encourage some of you this morning. I don't know where you're at, but if you've never made that decision to repent and believe in Jesus, in God, I need you. Now's the time to do that. For me, I don't know about you, but heaven's not my goal. Do you know what my goal is? Jesus. Can you imagine just sitting in heaven, but no Jesus? Look to Him. Look to Him and be saved. Look to Him and have that addiction broken. Look to Him and be set free. Look to Him and get that hope and that peace back. Look to Him and be saved and set free of bondage of sin and death. So what we want to do this morning in the prayer room, we want to pray for those who, I mean, any type of prayer request, of course, but if you're dealing specifically with a, you don't even have to share what is a demonic stronghold, or if you want to intercede for someone who is, you don't have to wait for me. There's going to be a prayer team members in there. They'd love to pray with you. And we're going to pray for those things this morning. Maybe there's something you just can't stop. You just can't get, and you're tired of it, aren't you? You're tired of fighting. It's beat you up. It beat you up and you are just done. You just kind of gave into it now. It's what's the point? It's useless. I've tried. It's a good chance you might need some extra prayer and to have somebody pray with you. And maybe be transparent too at some point and let somebody know close to you what you're dealing with so you can pray for it.

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9: 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More on that later. Right now, though, here's Dr. Michael Youssef to begin today's Leading the Way audio.
8: I met with a high school student who was down and discouraged. I mean, he's got to be really down and discouraged to want to see me. First, I couldn't ascertain the reason why he was so down. And I kept asking questions and quizzing him and tried to do my best with a quiet young man. And I finally got to the bottom of it after a great deal of trying. And the bottom line was this: his parents were pressing him to

0: play a certain sport in which he did not excel at. The parents want their son to be popular, and in their mind, this is the way for him to get the popularity they want for him. They thought if he excels in this particular sport, it will accomplish their goal for him. I must confess to you, that was really an eye-opener for me back then, as a father of young children. You see, the need for popularity really emanates not from the children, but from adults. In fact, parents communicate that message in some subtle and not so many subtle ways. And ultimately, they transfer those desires for popularity to the younger generation. I think you have to agree that our culture is fixated, is infatuated by popularity. Some people do all kinds of crazy things to get what the media calls 15 minutes of fame. But the drive for popularity has now invaded our politics and our political life. Many political leaders lead not out of conviction, but out of opinion polls. Relationships are not built on commitments anymore, but on convenience. Friendships are no longer built on genuine caring, but networking. And that is why it's not by accident that the second temptation that Satan tempts Jesus with in the wilderness has to do with popularity. We saw in that first temptation how our Lord took authority over Satan and he defeated him when he tempted him with pleasure. And when Satan tempted him to place his desire above the Father's will, he took authority over him. Just as he tempts every one of us every single day to get things our way, not his way, to please ourselves, not God, to take shortcuts to get to where we want to go, to circumvent the word of God and the will of the Father. And Jesus took authority over Satan by trusting in the word of God, and so must we. Having failed miserably to induce Jesus to use his divine power to serve his own self-interest and thus acting against the Father, he gives it a second shot. Don't ever think that once you have victory over Satan that this is over. He will come back again and again and again. And so he gives it a second shot. Satan, that conniving, miserable creature. This time he tries to get the Son to put the Father's love to the test. Satan tempted Jesus like he tempts every one of us, and yours truly included. He is constantly tempting us to do what? He is constantly tempting us to exchange the approval of God for the approval of people, to exchange the applause of heaven for the applause of men, to exchange the supernatural for the sensational. Now I want you to turn with me to the scripture. Matthew 4, we're going to look at verses 5 to 7. Then the devil took him to the holy city and had him stand on the highest point of the temple. If you are the Son of God, he said, throw yourself down, for it is written, he will command his angels concerning you, and they will lift you up in their hands, so that you will not strike your foot against the stone. Jesus answered him, it is also written, do not put the Lord your God to the test. What is this temptation all about? Satan is trying to get God the Son to force the hand of God the Father. Force his hand. Force his hand to do what? Force his hand to put the Father to the test by the Son, which immediately would have meant that Jesus is doubting and distrusting the Father's love. In the first temptation, he failed to get Jesus to distrust the Father's timing. Now he pushes the envelope. He is not only trying to get Jesus to express distrust to his Father's love, but Satan gets spiritual on Jesus. Listen, he gets very spiritual. He quotes the scripture. Be very careful when people twist the scripture, when people take the scripture out of context for evil purposes. And that's what he's doing here. He takes that text out of its context and he twists it in order to suit his purpose, to entice Jesus. What is Satan doing? He's quoting Psalm 91, verses 11 and 12. It begins, "But he who dwell in the shelter of the Most High will rest in the shadow of the Almighty." And the verse immediately prior to the one that Satan quoted, verse 9 of Psalm 91, he said, "If you make the Most High your dwelling, even the Lord, who is my refuge, then no harm will befall you." You see? See how the devil twists the scripture. This psalm says nothing about jumping from a 450-foot pinnacle of the temple. Nothing. It says that those who trust in the Lord, those who put their confidence in the Lord, not those who doubt him, not those who distrust him, not those who are always trying to test his love, not that those who are really not sure. No, I said those who trust him. They're the ones are protected no matter what happened. But Satan deceptively says to Jesus, "If you really, really, really meant what you said to me earlier of trusting in your Father's word, if you really, really, really meant that you feed upon every word that comes out of the mouth of God, then prove it." That's what he's doing, the miserable creature. Don't underestimate the wickedness of the evil one. So many Christians are falling for these temptations day after day, and they're literally living in defeat. When God wants you to take authority over Satan, he wants you to take authority over temptation. He wants you to be victorious in Jesus' name. You see, if he cannot stop you from going to prayer meeting, he'll join you. He will come and say, "How long have you been praying for this thing? Why didn't God answer you? Do you still believe that God can do these things, that God can answer prayer?" Now, don't get me wrong. I'm not against prayer, but give up already. God may have answered prayers of people in the past, as you read in the Bible. He doesn't do that now. Or if you are making an effort to bring some non-believer to church with you, he will come to you and he will say, "You know, this is really a noble thing you want to do. Oh, but do you really want your unbelieving friends to know that you go to a rambunctious church like this?" Just think of the craftiness of the devil and what he really is saying. Here's what he's saying. He said, "If you don't want to use your divine power for personal pleasure to help yourself, then let the Father use his divine power to help you." You should have enough confidence in your Father to presume on him. Have you ever presumed on God? I have. And it is terrible. You see, when you don't take your medicine, you're presuming on God. When you don't make plans for your family and provision for your family, you're presuming on God. Those who jump into matters and major decisions without praying and spending time with God and listening to godly counsel, they presume on God. Those who deliberately go and marry non-believer and be unequally yoked, they are presuming on God. Presuming on God, testing God, distrusting in the promises of God, all of that place us in a superior position to God. It really does. Did you know that? I want to explain it to you. Does the teacher administer a test on the student, or does the student administer a test on the teacher? Imagine a student walk into class tomorrow and they say, "Teacher, I'm going to administer a test on you." Well, next to being kicked out of the class, he is placing himself or herself in a superior position to the teacher. I'm trying to get you to see it. Can I get a witness? Yes. I'm going to ask you some questions, and I want you to answer loudly. It doesn't matter. Had Jesus jumped and became popular with the crowd, how long would that popularity have lasted? You got it. Let me ask you a question, and please feel free to answer me. Would that popularity have redeemed us? Would that popularity have convicted us of sin? Would that popularity have humbled us before God? Would that popularity have assured us of our salvation and the forgiveness of our sins and eternal life in heaven? But would that popularity have created temporary sensation? Absolutely. But remember this, sensationalism is always short-lived. Sensationalism does not last. Sensationalism is only temporary. But above all, sensationalism does not save people from the judgment of God that is coming on the world. Oh, it may have entertained the crowd, but not saved them. Had Jesus fallen for the temptation of Satan and got his 15 minutes of fame, the whole plan of salvation where you and I sitting here today would have been foiled. How did Jesus take authority over Satan and temptation? Because that's really the theme in which we're focusing on. How did he do it, and how can we learn from him to take authority over Satan and temptation and all of the fiery darts that he fires at us, and all the harassing demons that harass us? How did Jesus take authority? How did he become a victor and not a victim? Listen and learn so that you and I can win the victory. Listen and learn so that we can take authority over the harassing demons. You know, I don't do this very often, but I know you will forgive me, okay? Guys, every now and again, the Lord just lays something on my heart for the men, okay? So, ladies, you can eavesdrop, but I'm just speaking to the men, okay? Just for a few minutes. Many men, when it comes to their business, they are aggressive. They are disciplined in their business. They are all serious. To some men, when it comes to their favorite sport, oh my goodness, they are aggressive, they are disciplined, they don't miss a game. I mean, even if they're out of range, they're constantly calling, what's the score, what's the score? But when it comes to spiritual warfare, when it comes to taking authority over the evil one on behalf of your family, when it comes to standing in the gap on behalf of your family, there are many men who leave that to their wives. Many men let their wives do all the praying. Let their wives do all of the spiritual leading. Let their wives do all of the interceding. Let their wives do all of the spiritual warring. They let their wives to do all the spiritual resisting of the devil. And that is why men need to learn from Jesus how to take authority and defeat the evil one, not only on your behalf, but on behalf of your family. Learn how to stand toe-to-toe against Satan and his attacks upon us and upon our families. Like Jesus, we need to stare him down and defeat him in Jesus' name. We need to learn how to have victory in Jesus' name. When it comes to staring Satan down, Jesus did not let his mother do it for him. He did not let the disciples do it for him. He personally took authority and defeated that miserable foe. And the blessing is that you and I do not do it in our own strength. We do not do it in our own flesh, but we do it in the power of Jesus and in the power of the word of Jesus, the victory and his authority that he's given to us. That can only come from the power of the Word of God. And beloved, listen to me. I do not know any other way to learn how to take authority over Satan using the sword of the Spirit, which is the Word of God, without the discipline of obedience, without time and learning and spending time with the Word of God, without willingness to walk in the Spirit. It takes time to learn how to use the sword of the Spirit. God wants to equip you for the battle. God gave us the armor for the spiritual warfare. God wants us to take ownership of the battle. God gave us authority over demons. God gave us the power to resist temptation. God wants us to be victorious in Jesus' name. Now, here's biblical truth. The blessing of victory When you stand toe-to-toe on behalf of your family, when you take authority over Satan on behalf of your family, and when you receive the victory from Jesus' hand, that blessing is not only yours, it's going to bless everybody around you. Jesus did not only personally take authority over Satan, but he confidently took authority over Satan. Listen, whether we face the temptation directly from the devil or through one of his dopes, Satan's dopes are those who might call themselves friends, but forever trying to entice you to get away from the Lord. It's the one who tells you, come on, just one joint is not going to hurt anybody. Just one look will not hurt anybody. Just one drink will not hurt anybody. These are Satan's dopes, and you need to run away from them. But here's the promises of God for you. Here's the promises of God for everyone who wants to stand firm. Everyone who wants to stand firm and claim the victory and take the authority of Jesus. In Isaiah 54:17, he promised, no weapon forged against you will prevail. In 1 John 4:4, he promised, the one who's in you is greater than the one who's in the world. In 1 Corinthians 15:57, he promised, thanks be to God who gives us the victory through the Lord Jesus Christ. In 2 Corinthians 2:14, he promised, but thanks be to God who always, always, always, always leads us in a triumphal procession in Christ Jesus. In 1 Corinthians 10:13, he promised, no temptation has seized you except what is common to men. And God is faithful, and he will not let you be tempted beyond what you can bear. But when you are tempted, he will provide a way out so that you can stand up under it. Amen. It's a promise of God. God promised victory, but you and I have to take authority. We have to claim the authority to win the skirmish. He won the battle. He won the war, but you and I must win the skirmishes. Look again how Jesus resisted. Because this is how we learn. He said, Satan, you shall not tempt or test, the same word, the Lord your God. You know where those words are? They're in the book of Deuteronomy. Now I'm going to give you the background to those words because you will understand the context. You see, when the people of Israel came out of the slavery of Egypt and they saw with their own eyes one miracle after another, one deliverance after another, one victory after another. I mean, they saw the Red Sea parting. They saw all of that stuff. And you know what? The moment they ran into the slightest problems, they said, where is God? Yeah. And Moses finally had enough. And so in Deuteronomy 6:16, he gives him a warning. He gives him a warning. Do not test the Lord your God as you did at Massah. These are very, very stern words. It's the final warning. Stop moaning. Stop complaining. Take authority. You and I are tempted every day to do that which is popular. You and I are tempted every day to compromise our convictions. You and I are tempted every day to presume on God's grace, to try to force his hand. You and I are tempted every day to fulfill our own ambitions. Every time we fall in that temptation, we are putting God to the test. We are forcing God's hand to deliver us. But when we are willing to risk everything, prestige, money, and even life itself, in obedience to the Word of God, we can be confident of His divine power, His divine authority to give us victory every time. Every time. Can you say it with me? Every time.
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0: 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I know how you feel, but I have given you my authority. 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
4: In 1783, the Revolutionary War was nearly over, but America's future remained uncertain. Officers in the Continental Army were angry. Congress had failed to provide promised pay, and some considered using the Army's power to force the government's hand. George Washington understood their frustration, but he also knew the liberty they had fought to win could be destroyed by the very army that secured it. Washington confronted his officers and urged them to choose honor, patience, and loyalty to the Republic over rebellion. He could have used their anger to increase his own power. Instead, he used his influence to restrain it. Power asks what it can take. Character asks what duty requires. Washington's lesson still stands. Freedom survives when leaders place principle above ambition and remain faithful to God, country, and the people they serve.
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16: 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They're playing a role. They're hiding behind a mask, and God doesn't like it when you do that. Better to be an honest sinner than a lying saint or hypocrite.
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1: Satan, if I can go here, guys, Satan wants our strengths for his kingdom. 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
8: Let's pray. Father, we're here on the mountaintop of your word in this 53rd chapter of Isaiah. And Lord, we pray that you would give us eyes to see out from this mountaintop, Lord, the vast expanse of what Christ really did on the cross. We pray in Jesus' name. Amen. Isaiah 53. Follow along, please. Who hath believed our report, and to whom is the arm of the Lord revealed? He shall grow up before him as a tender plant, as a root out of a dry ground. He hath no form nor comeliness, and when we shall see him, there's no beauty that we should desire him. He's despised, rejected of men, a man of sorrows, acquainted with grief. We hid, as it were, our faces from him. He was despised. We esteemed him not. Surely he hath borne our griefs and carried our sorrows. Yet we did esteem him stricken, smitten of God, and afflicted. But he was wounded for our transgressions. He was bruised for our iniquities. The chastisement of our peace was upon him, and with his stripes we are healed. All we, like sheep, have gone astray. We've turned every one to his own way, and the Lord hath laid on him the iniquity of us all. He was oppressed, he was afflicted, yet he opened not his mouth. He's brought as a lamb to the slaughter, and as a sheep before her shearers is dumb, so he openeth not his mouth. He was taken from prison, from judgment. Who shall declare his generation? For he was cut off out of the land of the living. For the transgression of my people was he stricken, and he made

0: his grave with the wicked and with the rich in his death, because he'd done no violence, neither was there any deceit in his mouth. Yet it pleased the Lord to bruise him. He hath put him to grief. When thou shalt make his soul an offering for sin, he shall see his seed. He shall prolong his days, and the pleasure of the Lord shall prosper in his hand. He shall see of the travail of his soul and shall be satisfied. By his knowledge shall my righteous servant justify many, for he shall bear their iniquities. Therefore will I divide him a portion with the great. He shall divide the spoil with the strong, because he hath poured out his soul unto death, and he was numbered with the transgressors, and he bare the sin of many, and made intercession for the transgressors. Today, we continue in Isaiah 53, which we have seen is as miraculous as the manna that was kept in the ark of the tabernacle for generations. And 100 years later, after that manna was put in the ark, that portion of manna was as fresh as the day it was collected. The same is true about this 53rd chapter of Isaiah. It's as fresh today as the day we first read it. Personally, I think this is the most important chapter in the Bible. This chapter is so important that in order for us to get the immense value here, each word is important. Each word has to be examined and thought about. This 53rd chapter of Isaiah is the Matthew 13, 46, one pearl of great price. This 53rd chapter of Isaiah is the Matthew 13, 44, treasure hid in the field. This 53rd of Isaiah is the Luke 15, 8, one piece of silver for which a candle was lit and it was searched all over till it was found. This is the reason that we are devoting a message to study each verse. And this is why we are putting such emphasis on seeing the meanings of each word. There's not as many words in Hebrew as there are in English. So what we're doing here with each verse is we're looking at the meaning of each word in order to find out. Every word in Isaiah 53 is important, and we want to study the meaning of every word. The key to understanding this chapter, Isaiah 53, is to realize who is speaking in the beginning when the question is asked, who has believed our report and to whom is the arm of the Lord revealed? Israel is speaking, and all those terms in this chapter of we, us, and our, they are all Israel speaking. And we have seen how in the first verse, the Jewish people realized that the whole Bible was written by them, every single page. Except for, of course, the book of Luke, because who's ever heard of a Jewish doctor? But the Jewish people realize that this 53rd chapter is what they call our report. But in the very first verse, the Jewish people are like confessing because they're realizing that there's very, very few among us Jewish people that actually believe this 53rd account, report of the Messiah. And in verse 1, the Jewish people further realize that the only way that a person can believe this report about the Messiah is when God reveals the truth about the Messiah to them. And then in verse 2 and 3, the Jewish people confess that they thought the Messiah Jesus was ugly. They thought their Messiah Jesus was suffering such a great judgment because he was such a great sinner. But in verse 4, the tide changes. The Jewish people for the first time see why their Messiah Jesus suffers. And that great change in the Jewish people is expressed with the very first word in that verse, verse 4, a very important word, which for us is translated as surely, but it is a word which is pregnant with meaning. It's the Hebrew word aken. And aken means how wrong we were, how shocked we were, how we never expected the truth to be what it is. And that word is used when about Jacob, when he took his nap, his sleep in the desert at the Jacob's ladder. And he said, I thought I was all alone. I ran as fast as I fast I could, as far as I could. I thought I was all alone, but I can. The Lord is in this place. I'm so shocked. I'm so surprised to find out the Lord is in this place. We also saw that that word was used by Moses. When Moses secretly looked this way, looked that way, saw there was nowhere there, kill the Egyptian, and then buried him in the sand. Says, nobody will know. But then the next day, when his people said, oh, you're going to kill me like you killed the Egyptian? And he said the word, I can. this thing is surely known. I am so shocked. I am so surprised. I believe something different, and that's not true. And the truth just surprises me. This is the word Aken, and this is the word that expresses the turn of the tide in verse 4, because Aken means how wrong we were. And when the Jewish people realize the real reason why Jesus suffered, they will feel so wrong. We thought he suffered for his own sin. Aken means shocked and surprised to learn the real truth, and that describes the shock and surprise for the Jewish people to learn the real truth that Jesus was bearing. Our sins, our griefs rather, and carrying our sorrows. And when we come now, as we're going to really take time in verse 5, this is our verse for today's study, verse 5. We come to verse 5. We continue with this scene of Aken shock, with the first word in verse 5 being but. And what a dramatic but that is, because the word here, but, is the Jewish people saying, but we are continuing to be so shocked to learn that our Messiah was actually wounded for our transgressions that we Jewish people are guilty of? Verse 5 starts with a huge but, because it surprised the Jewish people to see our Messiah Jesus was actually bruised for our iniquities. This fifth verse, I don't want to be like President Biden. I'm trying not to, you know. This fifth verse now turns to the purpose of the sufferings of Jesus. The last word of Jesus when he died was in John 19:30. When Jesus therefore had received the vinegar, he said, "It is finished." Greek is tetelestai, but newsflash, Jesus didn't speak Greek. And it says he bowed his head and he gave up the ghost. The word that he used in Hebrew, which it is finished, is one word, asa. Asa. Asa means done. Asa means completed. Asa means accomplished. Asa means finished. That one Hebrew word, asa, which by the way is the last word in the 22nd Psalm, which is a description of the crucifixion, that one Hebrew word, asa, expresses how Jesus did a work on the cross when he said, asa, it's finished. John 19:4, Jesus said, "I must work the works of him that sent me." This fifth verse in Isaiah 53 tells us what Christ's sufferings were designed to accomplish. And the design of his sufferings was to be wounded for our transgressions. It was to be bruised for our iniquities. The whole goal of Christ's sufferings was to bring us peace and healing. And in verse 5, we see he was wounded for our transgressions. Now, the Hebrew word for wounded is a word halal. And as we have done, we will let the Bible define the meaning of this word. When you want to know the meaning of a Hebrew word, don't turn to the Bible dictionary. Don't turn to Strong's Concordance. Don't do that. But see where else it is used in the Bible and let the Bible develop the meaning of the word for us, which is what we're going to do. Halal. Deuteronomy 16:9, 7 weeks shalt thou number unto thee. Begin to number the 7 weeks from such time as thou beginnest to put the sickle to the corn. So this verse, Deuteronomy 16:9, is telling us that halal, which is behind the word beginnest in this verse, halal describes the action of a sickle cutting down a stalk of corn. And as we picture that sharp metal sickle slicing easily through the stalk of the corn, we can see that halal has the meaning of a sharp metal object that cuts. Halal is also used in Ezekiel 32:26 says, "There is Meshach Tubal and all her multitude, her graves around about him, all of them uncircumcised, slain halal by the sword, though they caused terror in the land of the living." Here, halal is translated slain, but it's the scene again of a sharp sword that lances through the body of an enemy. So from this verse, Ezekiel 32:26, we see that halal has the meaning of a sharp pointed sword that pierces, it kills by piercing. And then there is a word which is derived from halal, which is the word chul. It's used in 1 Samuel 31:3. "The battle went sore against Saul, and the archers hit him, and he was sore wounded." The word deriving from halal, of the archers. So this is a history of the death of King Saul. And we see in this scene, King Saul is in the battle, and we see how the enemy lines up their archers and fires all these swords into the air. And the swords then fall out of the sky in a shower of swords, and King Saul unprotected by the swords, and they found the mark in the body of King Saul. And this word translated wounded in 1 Samuel 31:3 is coming from the word halal. So here again, we see halal means to be pierced through with arrows. And so now we got a pretty good idea. We got a pretty good idea what halal means. It means pierced, it means stabbed, it means speared, it means gouged. So with that word halal, we now take it back to Isaiah 53:5. And we see Messiah Jesus, and as we see him there, halal, for our transgressions, pierced, stabbed, speared, gouged. Now we see Matthew 27:35, where it says, they crucified him. And with that one word, halal, we see the nails driven into the hands, driven into the feet of Jesus. And with that one word, halal, in verse 5 here, we see Mark 15:17, they clothed him with purple, plaited a crown of thorns, put it upon his head, and began to salute him, "Hail, King of the Jews." And they smote him on the head with a reed and did spit upon him, bowing their knees, worshipped him. The word halal in Isaiah 53:5 describes those long, sharp thorns in his crown that were driven into his skull when the soldiers beat that crown with those reeds. And then there was the sword. The actual sword of the soldier in John 19:35. But one of the soldiers with a spear pierced his side, and forthwith came there out blood and water. And when that sword pierced into the side of Jesus, it was a halal of Isaiah 53:5. So in verse 5, when we see Jesus was halal, wounded for our transgressions, we see the thorns in the head of Jesus that were the thorns of our sins driven into his skull. We see the nails went into his hands and his feet of Jesus that were the nails of our sins. We see the spear in the side of Jesus, which was the spear of our sins. The word halal is a very strong expression of the sufferings unto death by Jesus by being pierced. And when the Jewish people come to that Aken, we're so shocked moment of seeing what they did to Jesus when they turned him over to the Romans, it will be an Aken moment of a Zechariah 12:10, when it says, they shall look up, when he says, they shall look upon me whom they have pierced, and they shall mourn. When the Jewish people realize that when they turned their Messiah Jesus over to the Romans for them to crucify their king, that will be the greatest Aken moment of, oh no, what have we done? And Jesus describes that Aken moment as a Zechariah 12:10, they shall look upon me whom they have pierced, and they will say, halal, we pierced him. And because he was the halal, wounded for our transgressions, the answer to the question, who killed Christ, is we all did, because Christ was halal, wounded for our transgressions. We all killed Christ because Romans 3:23, all have sinned. We all have transgressed. And Jesus died because of verse 4. He was wounded for our transgressions. Everyone has transgressed. Therefore, everyone killed Christ. And their transgressions is what he was wounded for. Now, the word halal in verse 5 expresses how the Messiah was going to die, a violent death in a torment of pain. This is the first Hebrew word in verse 5. Verse 5, it's halal, a violent death by piercing. The next word we come to is the word for. This word tells us why the sufferings of Jesus. Daniel, the prophet Daniel, told many, many years before, hundreds of years before, the prophet Daniel said that the Messiah was going to suffer not for himself. Daniel 9:26, after 62 weeks shall Messiah be cut off, but not for himself. He is going to be killed, but it would not be for himself. This Daniel verse is the first clear statement by God that the Messiah would be killed for the benefit of other people other than himself. Now, this important word in verse 5, which is translated for, as in he was wounded for our transgressions, he was bruised for our iniquities. This is the Hebrew word min, M-I-N, min. We can see the meaning of min, again, using the Bible to describe it for us. In Deuteronomy 7:7, where God said, to the Jewish people, the Lord did not set his love upon you nor choose you because men, you were more in number than any people, for you were the fewest of all people. In that verse, Deuteronomy 7:7, God is explaining to the Jewish people why he set his love on them. And he tells them that he did not set his love on them because they were a large number of people. If it was a large number of people that motivated God, then he would have chosen the Chinese people instead of the Jewish people. So to express this why God chose the Jewish people, God used the Hebrew word min in Deuteronomy 7:7, that God did not set his love on the Jewish people, min, or because they were more in number. Now we look back in Isaiah 53:5, verse 5. The word min appears just before the word transgressions and before the word iniquities. So when we apply the definition of min to verse 5, it comes out, he was wounded because of our transgressions. He was bruised because of our iniquities. And what that makes to us is that when the question is asked, why was Jesus halal, violently wounded by piercing? It was min because of my transgressions. Why was Jesus so bruised so badly? It was min because of my iniquities. I mean, picture two train cars that are linked together by the coupling harness of the two train cars. The one train car represents the suffering of Jesus, and the other train car represents our sins, our iniquities, our transgressions. And the coupling jack that links the two train cars together is the word min. The word min tells us that the sufferings of Jesus is directly tied to our sins. And the proportion of our sins determine the amount of sufferings of Jesus endured. Now, there's a parallel word for min in the New Testament, and it's the Greek word dia, which is in Romans 4:25, which says, who was delivered for dia, our offenses, and was raised again for our justification. So just like in Isaiah 53:5, where min tells because, in Romans 4:25 tells us that Jesus was delivered dia because we offended God. So when Jesus said in Mark 10:33, he said, saying, behold, we go up to Jerusalem, and the Son of Man shall be delivered unto the chief priests and unto the scribes, and shall be condemned him to death, and shall deliver him to the Gentiles, and they shall mock him, and shall scourge him, spit upon him, and kill him. The third day he shall rise again. Twice in those verses there, Jesus said that he would be delivered. First, he said he would be delivered over to the Jewish court, the Sanhedrin, the scribes, the priests, and they would condemn him to death. Second, Jesus said he would be then delivered by them over to the Gentiles, who would mock him, whip him, spit on him, and kill him. And all through the history of the sufferings of Jesus, he's being delivered. He's constantly, he's being delivered first to the chief priests and the scribes for condemnation. Then he's delivered by them to the Roman governor Pilate. And then Pilate delivers him to the soldiers for John 19:6, then delivered he him therefore unto them to be crucified, and they took Jesus and led him away. So all this delivering of Jesus from one cruel hand to another cruel hand, and when the question is asked, why? Why was he transferred? Why was Jesus delivered from one evil person to another evil person to another evil person? Romans 4:25 gives us the answer, and the answer is, who was delivered dia because of our offenses. He was delivered because we offended God. Our sins are a great offense to God. And it took Jesus being delivered to be the Isaiah 53:5, the verse 5, wounded for our transgressions, bruised for our iniquities, to take away the offense that we did to God with our sins. I was with a fellow yesterday. And he was telling me, he says, oh, he talks to God, but he didn't know God. It was clear he didn't come to God through Jesus. I said, you can talk all you want to God. God's not going to talk to you. Because sin is an offense to God, and God doesn't talk when he's offended. And the next word we come to in verse 5 is the word transgressions. Now, the word transgressions answers the question, so what was it that we did that so offended God? What was it that we did that was so offensive to God that it took the sufferings of Jesus to take this offense away? Romans 4:25. What we did is encapsulated in the meaning of the word transgressions, which is the Hebrew word pesha. Pesha is the Hebrew word for transgressions. Again, we look at other places where this pesha is used in the Bible to let the Bible give us the definition, and it's used in Psalm 510. Destroy thou them, O God, let them fall by their own counsels, cast them out in the multitude of their pesha, transgressions, for they have rebelled against thee. Job 34:37. For he addeth rebellion, pesha, unto sin. He clappeth his hands among us and multiplieth his words against God. The word pesha has embedded in its meaning rebellion. Pesha happens when we are told to do something and that voice rises up inside of us and says, no, I won't do it. That's pesha. It's a rebellion. Last week, the Louisiana legislation passed a law that requires every public school in Louisiana to display the Ten Commandments. And there's an outcry. Oh, such an outcry. And I was listening to one of my Jewish relatives. He says, that violates the Supreme Court's ruling of 1980 that you can't display Ten Commandments in the Kentucky schools. It's unconstitutional. And then I was told that besides, the common version of the Ten Commandments, I was told by my Jewish relative, says, that's a Christian version and is different from the Jewish version. And I said, I don't know what's meant by a Christian version, and I don't know what's meant by a Jewish version. But one thing I do know is that they all start, the Jewish version, the Christian version, with the words, thou shalt not. And that sounds so gentil, gentle, so polite. Thou shalt not. Please, please don't do this, if you'd please. But the Hebrew text for the Ten Commandments is so much stronger. The first word in the Ten Commandments, the Hebrew word lo, which means no. It's a flat out right in your face no. It's a finger.
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14: 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It has to diminish the voice of Christianity. 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
13: 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That's 855-577-2255. We're so glad you're here to listen. Today's program will complete the message we began yesterday. Here's Pastor Alan with part two of Dangerous Faith, Uncomfortable Light.
14: I want to suggest to you, as we see this season of God moving and evil being expressed, they're happening simultaneously. We've got to be more aware. When men say, I want to compete in women's sports, you should understand that's not normal. You don't need a PhD's evaluation. You don't need Congress to vote. You're going, no. No, I don't think so. Now, we have cultivated some lies, and we're reaping the harvest of that. We've said for a few decades now that men and women are the same, and we can do the same things, and women can do anything men can do, and men can do anything women can. No, we're different. Doesn't mean we're intellectually inferior or superior. I'm not saying that.